0: following the U.S.-Israeli war on Iran, efforts to secure a lasting peace remain fraught with deep distrust and unresolved disputes. Tehran is refusing to send its enriched uranium stockpile abroad despite growing pressure from Washington, while President Donald Trump insists the United States will never allow Iran to retain material that could be used for a nuclear weapon. Simultaneously, tensions are also growing on Israel's northern front, where senior Israeli military commanders are openly questioning the purpose of operations in southern Lebanon as casualties mount and a repeatedly extended ceasefire appears increasingly fragile. Joining me today to discuss the latest developments in Iran and Lebanon is Dr. Nurhan Elbeya, a consultant for the UNDP and professor at the Istanbul Aydın University.
1: The United States and Iran are still at an impasse on Thursday over key issues, including the control of the Strait of Hormuz and Tehran's enriched uranium stockpile. That's despite Secretary of State Marco Rubio saying there have been some good signs in talks. But Iran is standing firm. Senior Iranian sources told Reuters its leadership had ordered the uranium stockpile to stay inside the country. U.S. President Donald Trump said on Thursday that they are determined to eventually recover Iran's uranium stockpile, which Washington fears could be used for a nuclear weapon.
2: No, we get the highly enriched. We will get it. We don't need it. We don't want it. We'll probably destroy it after we get it, but we're not going to let them have it.
1: Tehran says its stockpile is intended purely for peaceful purposes. Iran said it aimed to reopen the strait to friendly countries that abide by its terms, and that could potentially include fees, a move that Trump rejects.
2: Well, we want it open. We want it free. We don't want tolls. It's international. It's an international waterway. They're not charging tolls.
1: Some ships are managing to transit the strait, but only a trickle compared to daily passages before the war. Oil prices have swung in volatile trading on Thursday as uncertainty over a deal persists. The International Energy Agency says the conflict has triggered the world's worst energy shock. It also warned that the market would potentially enter a red zone during peak summer demand. Diplomatic efforts are ongoing, with Pakistan stepping in as a mediator. But progress has been slow since a fragile ceasefire took hold 6 weeks ago. Trump has said he is ready to resume strikes on Iran if he does not get the right answers from Iran's leadership. For its part, Iran's Foreign Minister Abbas Araghchi says they are prepared for both diplomacy and conflict.
3: Should it become necessary, should the interests of the state dictate that we prepare ourselves in the field of diplomacy, of discussion, of negotiation, then we will prepare ourselves. But with strength, the same strength with which the armed forces prepare themselves in defense of the country.
0: Welcome back to the program. Dr. Nurhan Elbeya, welcome to Turkey's Diplomacy. Great to have you here.
4: Thank you, Omar.
0: Nurhan, Iran. Let's start with Iran. We'll talk about Lebanon as well. Well, what's happening in Iran right now, it's concerning as well, but at the same time, we still have some hope because Pakistani officials, the Pakistani Interior Minister and the Pakistani Field Marshal Asim Munir, they're visiting Tehran to hold negotiations with the president, with other people as well, with the officials, with the Supreme Leader as well, hopefully. But Nurhan, let's talk about uranium because now the Supreme Leader, Mujtaba Khamenei, has said that we're not willing to transfer enriched uranium abroad. Let's begin with that.
4: Uranium program is the core issue between Iran and United States in their negotiations. They have a very long list of disagreements and problems, but this is the core one. To talk

0: talk about or to assume, let's say, that this country can create nuclear pump, they need three elements. Number one, high enriched uranium. Number two, huge stockpile. Number three, infrastructure. When I'm talking about the high enriched uranium, which already Iran has it already. They have from different percentages in terms of uranium enrichment. Some they use it in peaceful for peaceful purposes, like for example electricity generation. For electricity generation, they need uranium with 3.67% enrichment. Also, they are using this enrichment uranium in medical purposes, which actually they need higher percentage than the one used for electricity, which is 20% enrichment uranium for medical purposes. So that's why they are always rejecting the idea of transferring that enriched uranium for or to any other country. Let's talk about the stockpile here. Iran owns a very huge stockpile of enriched uranium. They own more than 9,800 kilograms of enriched uranium. Most of them, as per the latest reports, contains high percentage. 60%, 55%. So when we are talking about 60% enrichment uranium here, you can use it to create nuclear pump, 60%. Number three, infrastructure. Infrastructure here, I'm talking about where they can put this stockpile. In the war of 2025, the 12 days war, and the latest war, 39 days war, America succeeded to destroy lots of those infrastructure, but still Iran has lots, still remains. So we cannot say that America destroyed the huge infrastructure or uranium infrastructure in Iran. No, because still Iran, they have it. So those, the three main elements in Iran, and they cannot get rid of those three altogether. That's why we can see that rejection from the leaders of Iran.
1: There's a statement, sorry to interrupt you, Noura. There's a statement from Rafael Grossi, who is the director general of the IAEA. He has said that some uranium stocks are still present in Isfahan and Natanz.
0: Exactly, which especially the ones in Isfahan. The biggest infrastructure for uranium in Iran is in the one in Isfahan. America, in the 12 days war, tried to destroy. They succeeded to destroy some, but still Iran is keeping lots of those infrastructure in Isfahan. Even in the current war, United States tried, but still. They couldn't destroy the entire infrastructure in Isfahan. Isfahan is a main target for uranium program, especially for United States. But still, they couldn't. Still, Iran is controlling lots of infrastructure or places in Isfahan. That's why even America targeted lots of scientists, uranium scientists, especially in the 12-day war in 2025. And they succeeded to do so.
1: Noorhan, also, Netanyahu's key demand is, he just said it recently, that war cannot end without uranium removal, proxy disarmament, and elimination of Iranian ballistic missile capability. So, in that case, this will continue.
0: Israel doesn't want, Netanyahu doesn't want any sort of agreements between United States and Iran. Israel wants to destroy Iran completely, because from Israel's point of view, Iran is their main enemy or competitor in the region.
1: So why is no one talking about the weapons that Israel possesses? They are saying that Israel has nuclear weapons, but no one's talking about that.
0: Because who's the main ally of Israel? America. America all the way defending Israel, all the way sitting in the back, standing in the back of Israel. So definitely no one will talk about

0: It. So who talked about what Israel did in Gaza and still doing? Who's talking about what Israel is doing in Lebanon? And they are still doing under the umbrella of ceasefire. Very fragile ceasefire. So here Netanyahu doesn't want this, but Trump is pushing him. And yesterday in a press conference, Netanyahu said that, Trump said, or mentioned that Netanyahu is a good man and he's doing whatever I want. So Trump is leading everything, is controlling everything. He's just giving orders to Netanyahu, and by the end of the day, he's doing whatever he wants, Trump. For another point in Iran that I want to talk about, the visit of Trump to China. This visit was very significant because it shows us that China is a hidden or playing a hidden role in the diplomatic path, of course, with Islamabad. But China is playing a very significant hidden role. 2 days ago, three Chinese ships crossed the Strait of Hormuz. Usually before that visit, because of the blockade, here we have to differentiate in what's happening on Strait of Hormuz. Strait of Hormuz now has two layers. The first layer, which is the semi-closure of Strait of Hormuz by Iran, and the other layer is the blockade of America. Those three Chinese ships took the permission to pass through Strait of Hormuz from Iran. Usually, after that, America is trying to attack those ships. But what happened after that visit? Israel didn't attack them. They just left them to continue the road normally. So here, it shows very important hidden role for China. Also now, recently, Gulf countries decided to little bit interfere in what's happening in the region, especially Qatar. I'm talking here about Qatar and Saudi Arabia. They started to take a hidden position, not as before. Before they were just in a very silent mood, but now they started to connect, to communicate with Iran in an indirect way, and also at the same time with America to push the diplomatic efforts that already Islamabad initiated and started.
1: So Nouran, what do you think about the language that Trump has been using? Because the Iranian side has said that we will respond, we will react because of Trump's threats, because of his threatening language. What do you think about the way Trump is handling all of this? The way he talks to the Iranians and the way he talks to the Israelis, what's the difference here?
0: Trump is following game theory, sending dual signals always. But now I think Trump is under big pressure.
1: Because even in China, he wasn't that open. You know how we've seen him at the Oval Office, how we saw him interacting with Zelensky.
0: Yes, yes.
1: And we never saw that when he was in China.
0: Now he's under big pressure because of the upcoming elections. That's why we can see little bit change in the way he's acting or on the way he is reacting. Recently, he's talking with a very, very optimistic language that we are about to reach a deal with Iran. He even
1: praised the Pakistani mediators. He said we will not replace them with someone else.
0: Exactly. And also he started saying some compliments or talking in a very, very negative way, positive way about the Iranian leaders, that they are smart, they are positive, they are interacting with us. We didn't see this before at all. Plus another thing, Omar, why such a country like United States, we are here talking about the most powerful country on the planet, why they are struggling that much with a very weak country. I mean here weak country in terms of especially economically, the sanctions, the like Iran. Why they are struggling that

0: much. Here we have to determine what exactly they want from Iran.
1: Because even when the neighbors are also supporting the United States, right? Look at Saudi Arabia.
0: Yes, Gulf countries, the majority, if it's not obvious, if it's not in a clear way, in an indirect way, yes, they are supporting America. True. But what exactly America wants from Iran? Does America want change specific or certain policies in Iran? Or they want to change Iran as a whole? They don't have a clear target. Here I'm talking about America. That's why they are struggling in exiting off or going off that situation.
1: There's no exit strategy. And
0: no strategy.
1: Some of America's allies have also said the same thing. Macron has said the same thing. The German chancellor said the same thing. Even Keir Starmer said the same thing.
0: It's so clear. Even since the beginning of that war, especially Europeans, they said, like, how are we going to go out of this? Do you have any strategy for exit, like exit plan? Or it will be just an open-ended war, which is actually now it's an open-ended war. Yes, they have ceasefire. It's not 100% because, for example, lots of missiles came from Iraq to Gulf countries, Kuwait, Saudi Arabia, Qatar in the last week. So I cannot describe this situation as complete ceasefire. No, the war in the region is still on.
1: Noorkhan, thank you so much. I'll be right back with you, but we have many other things to discuss as well. Let's take a look at this news report from Gaza. A senior UN official has warned that Gaza risks becoming permanently divided and trapped in a worsening humanitarian crisis unless a lasting ceasefire and reconstruction process can move forward.
2: The risk is that the deteriorating status quo becomes permanent, a divided Gaza.
3: Speaking to the UN Security Council on Thursday, the Board of Peace's lead envoy for Gaza, Nikolai Mladenov, warned that the enclave's current division could become permanent. That could leave more than 2 million people crowded into less than half its territory unless a ceasefire takes hold.
2: Those people are likely to remain trapped in the rubble, dependent on aid, with no meaningful reconstruction, because reconstruction financing will not follow where weapons have not been laid down. No investment, no movement, no horizon. And the result? Another generation of children growing up in tents, in fear, with despair as the most rational thing for them to feel. No security for Israel, and no viable pathway to Palestinian self-determination.
3: U.S. President Donald Trump set up the Board of Peace to oversee his ambitious plan to end Israel's two-year war in Gaza and rebuild the shattered territory. But its implementation has stalled. Hamas refuses to lay down arms, and Israel maintains troops in a large swath of Gaza, representing around 60% of the enclave. Even before the war, the territory was one of the most densely populated places in the world. Mladenov's report to the New York body said that Hamas's refusal to hand over weapons and relinquish control was the principal obstacle to implementation. He also recognized continuing Israeli ceasefire violations and killings while acknowledging a funding gap. A spokesperson for Hamas said the remarks were a, quote, attempt to create justifications for the occupation's escalation against the people of the Gaza Strip and for tightening the siege imposed on them. Aid groups say humanitarian supplies into Gaza remain constrained despite guarantees of increased assistance under the ceasefire.
1: Far-right Israeli National Security Minister Itamar Ben-Gvir has doubled down after global outrage over video footage he shared showing Gaza flotilla activists being mistreated and held in stress positions by Israeli forces.
4: Well, I think that what we've all seen on the video footage is a very serious crime. It would certainly be characterized as torture under the Mandela rules, the United Nations standard minimum rules for the treatment of prisoners. 11 Australians are in that group of people who are lying on the ground in zip-tied and in stress positions. So I think that this is a circumstance that warrants considerably more serious action by the Australian government, including sanctions and serious reconsideration of the relationship.
5: They have enjoyed so much impunity, such a lack of accountability from anyone in the global leadership, from any countries, that somebody like Ben-Gvir feels very comfortable posting videos like that, torturing, detaining, verbally assaulting and abusing, physically assaulting and abusing members of other nations. So if they're, you know, if they're doing that to Europeans and Americans and people from South Africa and all over the world, imagine what they're doing to the Palestinian people. The thing about Benjamin Netanyahu is he's evil, but he's not stupid. So this is, it's also not surprising from him. He's just as complicit as Ben-Gvir and Smotrich and the rest of them are, and Regev and all of them, but he's not an idiot. So of course he's going to condemn it because he knows it makes them look bad. We all see, all of us, the global community is seeing the monstrosity of this Israeli regime.
1: Welcome back to the program. Rehan, in Gaza, we've been seeing, well, not exactly inside Gaza, because those activists, they were detained, they were beaten by the Israeli forces. Global Sumit Flotilla, we've seen this many times over the past few months. The flotilla has set sail from Italy, from Spain, very recently from Turkey, from Marmaris. Those activists, some of them have returned because Turkey sent repatriation flights as well to Israel. Some of those activists have returned to Turkey. Some have gone to Italy. I was just watching some Australian activists have arrived in Turkey as well. Nurhan, when will this stop? I'm sure you might not have a clear answer for that, but we know for a fact that this is not going to stop soon because Israel has been intercepting these humanitarian aid vessels in international waters, which is a crime, but still, there is no condemnation. Or, well, there is condemnation, but there is no action.
0: Because who's holding the accountability here? Accountability is missing. What happened is the same concept of killing journalists, same of killing medical personnel in Gaza, in Lebanon, even Syria. So, and it's still ongoing. Who's holding the accountability? No one. That's why accountability or missing of accountability is very important. Also, who's standing behind the side who's doing this, which is Israel? Who's standing? America. And America is not allowing anyone to start even opening investigation. And if some decided to open investigation, they immediately close their mouth.
1: Noah, just to add here, yesterday I asked the same question to Dr. Mehmet Çelik, and he gave a very interesting response. He said, I asked him that after all these things happen, you know, Israel detains activists, Israel is beating those activists, we've seen what Israel has been doing in prisons. And I asked him that Italy summoned the Israeli ambassador. So is that just symbolic? What really happens? And he said, in certain cases, governments do that to please their own public. They want to condemn that or condemn the event which has taken place. But, you know, at the same time, they're not fully committed to condemning Israel.
0: Of course, I totally agree. To prevent the public opinion attack on them, because they know that if they didn't react towards what's happening, the streets will be full of protesters, and here they will struggle to solve the issue as the government. So to prevent this, and you know, this is the biggest fear for any government in the world, which is the public opinion, especially when we talk about Western countries, those kind of putting into consideration more public opinions and people and protesters in the street and those movements in the streets. So they are trying just to prevent this. That's why this we saw that condemnation, especially the first country started with this was Italy. The Italian government and lots of activists, Italian activists, basically were from this group. And we all saw the way of humiliation, of insult, how they insulted the activists in Israel and how it's marbling fear while he was

0: carrying the flag of Israel, wearing the suit of, they call it the minister suit, and shouting on them by saying, "Welcome to our home." I think if this was originally their home or their land, he would never say, "Welcome to our home." Why? What is the purpose of say of mentioning or saying such sentence? It's, you're supposed to know that everyone, if this is originally your home, everyone knows that this is your home. Why you are mentioning this? Even with this suit, even by wearing this suit, even by carrying the flag of Israel, he couldn't act in an appropriate way. He couldn't hide his original personality, the aggressiveness, the ideology that he's always carrying. And the oppositions just came out and they started saying, Itamar Ben-Gvir, he's not representing the face, the real face of Israel. How? Before, they said the same on Netanyahu. Netanyahu doesn't represent the real face of Israel. So if Netanyahu doesn't represent the real face of Israel, is Itamar, if Itamar Ben-Gvir doesn't represent the real face of Israel, who's then representing the real face of Israel? Here's the big question. Those people are leading, those are the leaders of the country. Those are holding the ideology of the country. How they are not representing the real face of Israel? I don't think that they are not. I think they are representing.
1: Even Turkey has said that Itamar Ben-Gvir is responsible for this case. Obviously, we know Benjamin Netanyahu's position, but he's the one who's pushing Netanyahu to do more, to kill more Palestinians.
0: He's a very aggressive person, and his son is or was actually fighting in south of Lebanon, but he got injured as the latest update. So already it's an ideology, Umar. It's not only him. It's him, it's his family, it's his community, it's his society. So it's not only about him. This person is very popular with his aggressiveness, with his extreme rightist, actually, and his aggressiveness, too much extreme aggressiveness. So I can say this clearly that no, he is representing the face, the real face of Israel. He is also sending settlers to south of Lebanon now. You know that lots of Israeli settlers now, they are in south of Lebanon, because they are saying that we're going to take this land very soon. 2 days ago, I saw a reportage. Someone interviewed those settlers, Israeli settlers in south of Lebanon, and they started saying, we don't feel that we are in Lebanon. We feel that we are in Israel. It means that it's our land. We don't feel any difference. It's Israel. It's not Lebanon.
1: Nurhan, we'll be talking about Lebanon, but before that, let's take a look at this news report. Lebanese mourners held funerals for their loved ones after they were killed in Israeli strikes, despite the ongoing brokered ceasefire.
2: Mourners in the southern Lebanese village of Deir Khanun and Nahar bid farewell on Thursday to loved ones killed in an Israeli strike on Tuesday that left 14 people dead, according to Lebanon's health ministry. Since the war began on March 2nd, more than 3,000 people have been killed in Lebanon, the country's health ministry reported on Monday. Reignited by the U.S.-Israeli conflict with Iran, hostilities between Iran-backed Hezbollah and Israel have rumbled on since U.S. President Donald Trump first announced a ceasefire on April 16th, with fighting mostly contained to southern Lebanon. A 45-day ceasefire extension, announced after a third round of U.S.-hosted talks between Lebanon and Israel on Friday, began at midnight, a Lebanese official said. The U.S.-led mediation has emerged in parallel to diplomacy aimed at ending the U.S.-Iran conflict. Iran has said ending Israel's war in Lebanon is one of its demands for a deal over the wider conflict. Hezbollah,

0: Support. Let's start with the beginning, from the very beginning. What happened? What is happening right now? And will this ceasefire survive?
1: There is no ceasefire, Omar. Just as beginning, there is no ceasefire. Yesterday, they bombed Saida, a very, very active area in south of Lebanon, in a village called Deir Kanun al-Nahr. This area is very active area, very active. Actually, it's not village. I cannot consider it that much village because people are living there in winter and summer, the whole year. So it's kind of a mini city over there. They bombed that area intensively. Every day, lots of people are being killed. Lots of people are being injured. So where's the ceasefire over here? There's no ceasefire. Last Thursday, yes, they extended what they are calling it ceasefire for 45 more days. This is the only point that they announced regarding the meeting, regarding the negotiations. Another important topic or another important point that Trump highlighted yesterday when they asked him about Lebanon, he said very soon there will be a direct negotiations between On and Benjamin Netanyahu. He didn't mention when. The journalist asked him when. He said maybe during 1 week or 2 weeks.
0: If I'm not wrong, I think it's scheduled for the 29th of May in Washington. I think so.
1: He said it will be in Washington.
0: But
1: it will be in the White House, but there is no confirmation from Lebanese authorities or Lebanese government, because this is a very sensitive topic, Omar, for Lebanese, for lots of Lebanese people. Not the majority, not everyone, not all Lebanese, but I can't say like 50% of Lebanese people, they are against this direct negotiation. Even the government, huge division inside the government itself. No transparency, no proper communication between president and the prime minister and the head of parliament. For example, head of parliament is extremely against this. Head of parliament, he's also representing the Shiite minority in Lebanon, Nabih Berri. He's extremely against this, and he said that no one talk with me about direct negotiation because you know my opinion very well. Joseph On, or President On, he's I think extremely with it. He's not showing this 100% because he has fear of showing this to everyone.
0: He wants negotiations to take
1: place. He wants deep inside. He wants because from his point of view, he lost everything. From president's own point of view, he lost everything. This is the only card he still holds, which is the direct negotiation. By the end of the day, he wants to get out of this problem. Lebanon is officially occupied or under occupation. Lands, territories, resources, water, energy, oil, they took everything. And they want to expand even beyond Al-Litani River towards the south. Because the big fear here from President On's perspective is this attack might include not only south, not only Beirut's southern suburbs, not only Bekaa Valley. It might include north, it might include Mount Lebanon, it might include other areas in Lebanon. Every day, I'm talking about Asper this week, more than 3,000 Lebanese people lost their lives since March 2nd. So this is big number. Yesterday, Israel attacked a hospital in south of Lebanon. Here we're talking about attacking medical infrastructure, medical personnel. So municipalities, for example, they attacked

0: Beirut southern suburbs. Still, they are attacking, not in a daily basis as before, but every once in a while we see this. 10 days ago, they attacked, a very strong attack, and with same reason that they are targeting a specific high position official in Hezbollah.
1: Nurhan, there are new reports now, which have just recently emerged, which say that some senior Israeli field commanders have told the senior military leadership that there is no purpose in staying like this in Lebanon because they are being attacked by Hezbollah. And a senior Israeli security official has described this situation as a strategic trap because the Israelis are unable to withdraw because then that's going to be seen as a defeat. And they're unable to advance because of Donald Trump, because the United States is also putting pressure. So is the Israeli military in deep trouble at this point?
0: Yes, of course they are in deep trouble because what they want from Israelis' point of view, what they want to stop this war, as they are assuming disarmament of Hezbollah, right? Okay, Hezbollah said this clearly that we will not disarm. So what will happen? It will be an open-ended war. At the same time, what they are really doing on the ground, it doesn't match what they are announcing to everyone.
1: Because civilians are being killed at the end of the day.
0: Civilians are being killed, taking territories, taking resources, like crazy destruction. They got private contractors, Israeli, from Israeli private companies with their bulldozers to enter Lebanon, and they already on the territory of Lebanon to start demolishing entire villages. And they are demolishing entire villages. So this vast destruction, what is the purpose?
1: And not to forget the displacement as well. Millions of, close to 2 million people have been displaced.
0: They are changing the demographic of the country. So what is the purpose behind this vast destruction, the change of the demography of this country? Is it disarmament of Hezbollah? No. There is something way, way bigger than that. A reason way bigger or way bigger project or picture in their mind, which is settling in Lebanon, occupying Lebanon.
1: Nurhan, some Hezbollah members have been sanctioned by the United States. This is a statement from State Department spokesperson Tommy Pigott. He says, this is only the beginning. Anyone still shielding or collaborating with this terrorist organization should understand that they will be held accountable.
0: It's not something new, sanctions on Hezbollah members, but they are using it as, kind of pressure.
1: Like a bargaining chip.
0: Yeah, exactly. Pressure too for disarmament. But when you are talking about disarmament of political and military party, because Hezbollah is not only political party, they have military wing, huge. So it's not easy for disarmament to help or to support for disarmament of such a party like Hezbollah. So this is kind of pressure, same as the same technique they are following with Iran, economical sanctions on Iran. Why they are doing this for more than 40 years?
1: Same. And come to think about it, the initial deadline was the 31st of December. For Hezbollah.
0: 2025,
1: yeah. Yes. 31st of December, 2025. Nothing has happened ever since. And we're in June after a few days.
0: Naim Qassem is constantly always saying that and mentioning always in each speech he's giving that we will not disarm and still our capability is more than enough for us. Of course, their capability got affected compared to before. Their power got affected compared to before, especially when Hassan Nasrallah was at that time. They got weakened so much, but still they can survive. Hezbollah now is in survival mode. And they are satisfied with it. Because for them, as long as they are saying, we are here, as long as they are still fighting, even with

0: minimal or with the minimum capacity, they are satisfied with it.
1: Nuran, at the same time, Israel is increasing reservists. Now, approximately 90,000 reservists are currently serving, more than twice the number originally planned for 2026. So it's very clear that the Israeli army is suffering in southern Lebanon.
0: They are so much suffering, especially recently Hezbollah is using a new technology of rockets and missiles. So this new technology is destroying lots of Israeli military equipment in south. Lots of Lebanese people, they are still supporting Hezbollah in south, because those are the only people defending them, the only people talking on their behalf, the only people defending their territories, the only people defending their lands, their homes. So that's why people who are fighting now in south of Lebanon and other areas, of course, from Hezbollah party, they are getting lots of support from a very big category in the Lebanese society.
1: Dr. Nuran Elbeya, thank you so much for that analysis on Lebanon, on Iran, on Gaza. Thank you so much for being with us in the studios.
0: Thank you, Umar.
1: That brings us to the end of our program. Thanks for joining us. Bye for now.

0: APEC's trade volume accounts for half of the global trade. China, Russia, and the U.S. are all APEC members. The APEC trade ministers' meeting also closely follows back-to-back visits from U.S. President Trump and Russian President Putin to Beijing in recent weeks.
1: The rougher the seas and the stronger the headwinds, the more we must adhere to seeking common ground while putting aside differences, work together to overcome difficulties, strive to reach more consensus, lead the Asia-Pacific economy through the crisis, and inject confidence into the global economy. This meeting has established four priority areas, all serving the same goal, focusing on the long-term vision of promoting the sustainable development of the Asia-Pacific economy, studying and improving institutional arrangements, and cultivating momentum in emerging sectors. We should jointly expand the pie of the Asia-Pacific economy and, while making the pie bigger, ensure it is distributed fairly to achieve inclusive and mutually beneficial win-win outcomes.
2: The conflict in the Middle East has triggered an unprecedented disruption of energy supplies. This has in turn led to a sharp increase in energy prices. At the cut-off date, oil prices were 65% above the pre-conflict levels, while gas prices were 50% higher. EU government debt is also set to rise from 82.8% of GDP last year to 85.3% of GDP in 2027. This is driven by higher primary deficits and less favorable differential between interest rates and economic growth. Overall, GDP growth in the EU is projected to be at 1.1% in 2026 before edging up in 2027 to 1.4%. Growth projections for the euro area have also been revised down to 0.9% in 2026 and 1.2% in 2027. The energy shock is also affecting our public finances. The average deficit in the EU is forecast to rise from 3.1% of GDP in 2025 to 3.5% this year and 3.6% in 2027. This is mainly driven by slower economic growth, rising interest expenditure, and higher defense spending.
3: Economic activity in the Eurozone shrank at its sharpest rate in more than 2.5 years in May, as a war-driven surge in living costs hammered demand for services and pushed overall input price inflation to its highest in 3.5 years. S&P Global's flash Eurozone composite PMI fell to 47.5 in May from 48.8. That's its lowest since October 2023 and below forecasts. The reading marked the second consecutive month of contraction across the bloc's private sector. A PMI below 50 indicates slowing activity. Overall demand deteriorated sharply. New orders across the private sector fell at their fastest pace in 18 months, and services new business dropped sharply. Factory demand, which has posted a rise in April, swung back into decline. Services activity is the dominant driver of the Eurozone economy and a key gauge of consumer demand. It also contracted at the sharpest pace since 2021, with the flash services PMI falling to 46.4 in April. The European Central Bank left interest rates unchanged last month, but it extensively debated a hike to combat soaring inflation and signalled both on and off the record it may pull the trigger in June. Inflation in the common currency area held at 3% in April, above the ECB's 2% target.
4: Business has gone down, so I don't think in these circumstances we would be hiring any more people because the business has gone down and the productivity has gone down, the profitability has gone down, and the export turnover and the domestic turnover, that has gone down significantly. So I don't think under these circumstances we would be hiring

0: future, unless of course things get reversed and they improve considerably.
1: If I get into an IIT, I get a different set of exposure to the same course compared to when I get into a B or a C category institute, where the point of reference completely changes. So you may be a mechanical engineer, civil engineer, or whosoever, but the knowledge that you carry because you have graduated from category 1 institute will vastly vary compared to somebody who has graduated from a group B or a group C institute. That difference should be mitigated because you are the trained workforce of the country, and therefore the much of a disparity between the trained workforce is not good for the development of the country. There would be a big professional gap.
2: Captain Chris Welch is catching fewer lobsters this spring because of spiking oil prices.
3: Whereas in the past you might haul 4 or 5 days a week, we're hauling 3 or 4. We're letting the lobsters crawl into the traps a little bit longer, let the bait fish longer, and a few less trips a week equals less fuel burn.
2: Fuel is a leading expense for fishing fleets, which might require tens of thousands of gallons to fill their boats. The U.S.-Israeli war on Iran has driven up those costs.
3: Currently, the diesel prices are the highest I remember them in the last 2 or 3 years, maybe 4 years. It cuts into your profitability at the end of the day.
2: Welch is one of many fishermen around the world spending more time at dock this spring. That's according to Reuters interviews with a half dozen U.S. fishermen and fishing groups and others globally. The average price of a gallon of diesel hit $5.65 this week, up from $3.55 a year ago, and near a record high set in 2022, according to AAA's Fuel Prices Monitor. The pain is being felt from Maine's rocky coast to South Korea and the Netherlands. The United Nations Food and Agriculture Organization said past fuel price spikes haven't had much impact on the global fish catch. But if the elevated costs stick around, the group says pressure on the sector could intensify. The U.S. commercial fishing industry has been courted by President Donald Trump as a political constituency, but rising fuel prices, already a major concern for consumers and businesses, could pose a vulnerability for Trump's Republican Party in the November midterm elections. And Welch says it's not just fuel.
3: So last year this time, we were spending around 65 cents a pound for bait. Currently, the last I knew was around 85 cents a pound. Our profitability has changed by the cost of our products that we have to use, whether it be fuel, bait, the cost of traps, the cost of any type of mechanical fixes for our boats.
2: Welch says it remained unclear how Maine's reduced seafood catch might affect local lobster prices this summer when swarms of vacationers hit the state.
3: We go out and catch as many lobsters as we can, and at the end of the day, if you're making money, that's the goal. But there are days that you may go and not turn a profit.
4: Every story is part of a bigger picture. This is a global conversation, live and unfiltered. The defining issues of our age, the decisions that shape debate, every story counts. A fast-changing world told through stories that endure. Events that define economies, societies, and political landscapes. A-News. Perspectives change. Truth remains. Discover the truth for justice.

0: The United States and Iran are still at an impasse on Thursday over key issues, including the control of the Strait of Hormuz and Tehran's enriched uranium stockpile. That's despite Secretary of State Marco Rubio saying there have been some good signs in talks. But Iran is standing firm. Senior Iranian sources told Reuters its leadership had ordered the uranium stockpile to stay inside the country. U.S. President Donald Trump said on Thursday that they are determined to eventually recover Iran's uranium stockpile, which Washington fears could be used for a nuclear weapon.
1: No, we get the highly enriched. We will get it. We don't need it. We don't want it. We'll probably destroy it after we get it, but we're not going to let them have it.
0: Tehran says its stockpile is intended purely for peaceful purposes. Iran said it aimed to reopen the strait to friendly countries that abide by its terms, and that could potentially include fees, a move that Trump rejects.
1: Well, we want it open. We want it free. We don't want tolls. It's international. It's an international waterway. They're not charging tolls.
0: Some ships are managing to transit the strait, but only a trickle compared to daily passages before the war. Oil prices have swung in volatile trading on Thursday as uncertainty over a deal persists. The International Energy Agency says the conflict has triggered the world's worst energy shock. It also warned that the market would potentially enter a red zone during peak summer demand. Diplomatic efforts are ongoing, with Pakistan stepping in as a mediator. But progress has been slow since a fragile ceasefire took hold 6 weeks ago. Trump has said he is ready to resume strikes on Iran if he does not get the right answers from Iran's leadership. For its part, Iran's Foreign Minister Abbas Araghchi says they are prepared for both diplomacy and conflict.
2: Should it become necessary, should the interests of the state dictate that we prepare ourselves in the field of diplomacy, of discussion, of negotiation, then we will prepare ourselves. But with strength, the same strength with which the armed forces prepare themselves in defense of the country.
3: An Iranian mother whose two sons were killed in a February strike on a school in the southern city of Minab recounted the moment her family realized the children had not survived the attack. The attack occurred on February 28th, the opening day of the conflict between Iran, the United States, and Israel, and Iranian officials said that more than 175 children and teachers were killed in the strike. The strike on the Minab school has become one of the deadliest and most controversial incidents of the conflict, drawing international scrutiny and renewed criticism over civilian casualties. Families of victims and Iranian officials continue demanding accountability as investigations into the attack remain ongoing months after the bombing.
4: The risk is that the deteriorating status quo becomes permanent, a divided Gaza.
5: Speaking to the UN Security Council on Thursday, the Board of Peace's lead envoy for Gaza, Nikolai Miladinov, warned that the enclave's current division could become permanent. That could leave more than 2 million people crowded into less than half its territory, unless a ceasefire takes hold.
4: Those people are likely to remain trapped in the rubble, dependent on aid, with no meaningful reconstruction, because reconstruction financing will not follow where weapons have not been laid down. No investment, no movement, no horizon. And the result? Another generation of children growing up in tents, in fear, with despair as the most rational thing for them to feel. No security for Israel, and no viable pathway to Palestinian self-determination.
5: U.S. President Donald Trump set up the Board of Peace to oversee his ambitious plan to end Israel's two-year war in Gaza and rebuild the shattered territory. But its implementation has stalled. Hamas refuses to lay down arms, and Israel maintains troops in a large swath of Gaza, representing around 60% of the enclave. Even before the war, the territory was one of the most densely populated places in the world. Mladenov's report to the New York body said that Hamas's refusal to hand over weapons and relinquish control was the principal obstacle to implementation. He also recognized continuing Israeli ceasefire violations and killings while acknowledging a funding gap. A spokesperson for Hamas said the remarks were a, quote, attempt to create justifications for the occupation's escalation against the people of the Gaza Strip and for tightening the siege imposed on them. Aid groups say humanitarian supplies into Gaza remain constrained despite guarantees of increased assistance under the ceasefire.
6: In western Gaza City, the suffering of the family of Ahmad Hamouda, displaced from the northern town of Jabalia, reflects the forced transition from stability to prolonged displacement. The family is now enduring its fourth displacement, living in a tent so low that those inside cannot even stand upright. More than 2.5 years after the outbreak of the October 2023 war in the Gaza Strip, the fabric tents scattered across the enclave are no longer merely temporary shelters for the displaced. They have become a prolonged daily way of life for hundreds of thousands of Palestinians amid the collapse of infrastructure and the absence of any clear prospect of returning to destroyed homes. Hamouda recalls her former life with deep regret, saying she once lived in a five-story house equipped with all the essentials of normal life, with apartments prepared for her sons before the house was destroyed.
7: We had a five-story house. We had prepared an apartment for each of my sons so we could marry them off. All of that was destroyed during the war. I swear, we used to live like kings in our home. We had two kitchens, several bathrooms, more than one bedroom, and beds. We had everything. A refrigerator, a washing machine, a television screen, everything. We lived a life of comfort, and suddenly our entire life was overturned. Everything changed completely, turned upside down. Now we are living in tents, and this is our fourth displacement. We have been living in the streets for 3 years now.
6: UN organizations have warned that overcrowding and the breakdown of infrastructure are worsening health risks. UN Women has also noted that the burdens of caregiving, securing food, and providing protection have doubled for mothers in an environment that lacks safety. The extended impact of tent life is not limited to material and health conditions. It also dismantles privacy and reshapes family relationships.
7: I do not know what to say. We can no longer bear it. No matter how much I describe it, you will not be able to imagine the nature of the life we are living. Look at the toilet here. See how the pit fills up and the waste overflows. Even sanitation services are not available. No one asks about us in the first place. I swear, no one asks about us.
6: As the sun sets each day over the tent encampment west of Gaza City, Ahmad Hamouda's words capture the reality of thousands of families whose lives have become an open-ended wait. Although large-scale military operations have stopped, United Nations agencies say the current deteriorated reality does not allow for the safe return of residents, particularly to the northern and eastern parts of the Strip and to the city of Rafah in the south. UN data indicates that the overwhelming majority of the population remains confined to less than half of Gaza's total area, where entire families live in tents or damaged buildings that lack the most basic conditions for

life. A 23-year-old Palestinian woman, Fatma al-Muani, was killed in an Israeli attack on Deir al-Bala in the central Gaza Strip, in what was described as a violation of the ceasefire. The body of al-Muani, a university student, was taken from Al-Aqsa Martyrs Hospital in the city for burial. Her family and relatives bid farewell to the young woman in tears during the funeral. Despite the ceasefire that came into effect on October 10th, 2025, the Israeli army reportedly continues to carry out daily attacks on the Gaza Strip. Allahu Akbar. According to official figures, 883 Palestinians have been killed and more than 2,600 injured in Israeli attacks since the ceasefire began. Since October 2023, the total death toll from Israeli attacks on the Gaza Strip has reportedly risen to 72,775, with 172,750 people injured. Palestinians held a funeral ceremony in the southern Gaza Strip city of Khan Yunis for truck drivers Mahmoud Awad and Mohammed Al-Hile, who were killed by Israeli gunfire. It was reported that the two Palestinian drivers were killed 2 days earlier while transporting commercial goods from the Karem Abu Salem border crossing in the city of Rafah when Israeli soldiers opened fire on them. The bodies were reportedly brought to the morgue of Nasser Hospital in Khan Yunis as part of coordination efforts between the Palestinian Red Crescent and the Israeli side. A relative of Mahmoud Awad, Ramzi Afane, told an AA correspondent that the drivers were directly targeted shortly after entering through the border crossing. Afane stated that no medical assistance was provided to the wounded and said bullet marks were found on the bodies. He added that despite the commercial transportation activities being carried out under international coordination, the Palestinian drivers were still targeted. Jihad Islam, vice president of the Land Transport Companies Association and head of Islam Company, said the deceased drivers had been working to support their families and were operating under the World Food Program. Islam stated that the drivers' movements were carried out under coordination and that the Israeli side had been informed of these arrangements. He explained that after the first truck broke down, coordination was established with the Israeli side for a second vehicle, but the drivers came under fire while trying to tow the truck. Islam said they had tried for nearly 2 days to learn the fate of the drivers and remained in constant contact with international organizations and the WFP. But in the end, only the bodies were returned to them. Under the coordination of the World Health Organization, 77 Palestinians were evacuated from the Gaza Strip through the Rafah border crossing to receive urgent medical treatment abroad. The group included 28 patients and injured individuals who were unable to access adequate health care in Gaza due to the ongoing blockade and conflict, along with 49 companions accompanying them. The evacuees were first gathered at a medical facility operated by the Palestine Red Crescent Society in Khan Yunis before being transported by ambulances and buses toward the Rafah crossing under strict and limited permission arrangements described as being based on security conditions. In a separate but related development, 72 Palestinian patients, injured individuals, and companions who had previously crossed into Egypt through the Rafah border crossing for medical treatment have now returned to the Gaza Strip. The crossing, which had remained closed for an extended period before being reopened in a limited capacity, allowed their return after treatment abroad. Upon arrival, they were transported by ambulances and buses to Nasser Hospital in Khan Yunis in southern Gaza, where emotional scenes unfolded as families reunited with their loved ones after long periods of separation, with many embracing and expressing relief and joy. The Rafah border crossing, Gaza's only direct link to the outside world,

0: continues to operate under severe restrictions and intermittent closures imposed by Israeli authorities. Despite the ceasefire that came into effect on October 10th, 2025, access through the crossing has remained tightly controlled, with frequent limitations affecting both the entry and exit of patients, aid cases, and civilians in need of medical evacuation. The United Nations said on Thursday that Israeli settlers carried out at least 49 attacks between May 12th and May 18th that caused casualties or property damage, citing figures documented by the UN Office for the Coordination of Humanitarian Affairs. UN spokesperson Stefan Dujarric said the incidents included a rise in arson attacks targeting homes, farmland, vehicles, and a mosque. He said the latest figures brought the number of settler attacks causing casualties or property damage this year to more than 870 across over 220 communities.
1: In just 1 week, between the 12th and the 18th of May, OCHA documented at least 49 attacks by Israeli settlers that caused casualties or damage, including a rise in arson attacks against homes, farmland, vehicles, and a mosque. With this, over 870 settler attacks across more than 220 communities have caused casualties or property damage this year alone.
0: The West Bank is among the territories that Palestinians seek for an independent state. Israel cites historical and biblical ties to the land, as well as security needs. Israeli Prime Minister Benjamin Netanyahu's government, which staunchly opposes the establishment of a Palestinian state, has been accelerating settlement building, while a rise in attacks by settlers on Palestinians has drawn international alarm. The United Nations and most countries deem Israel's settlements on West Bank land, captured in the 1967 war, illegal, a view that Israel disputes.

0: First of all, there's growing anger across the European Union in respect to the behaviour of Israel. As I said earlier, in terms of the most recent egregious behaviour and appalling and disgusting behaviour has been the treatment of those on the flotilla. First of all, they were abducted in international waters. The way they have been treated in captivity is unacceptable. And then the behaviour of a government minister from Israel has been absolutely shocking and has shocked the world. But add to that, which far worse in our view, is the failure to fulfil phase one of the peace agreement in terms of getting really significant volumes of humanitarian aid into Gaza, and then the continuing violent elimination and displacement of Palestinians from their homeland on the West Bank. And then you add what's happening in the Lebanon in terms of displacement, in terms of reckless behaviour in respect of UNIFIL troops. And all of that really, I think, has angered a lot of European countries.
1: Hundreds of international activists arrived in Turkey after being deported by Israel following the interception of the global Sumud flotilla, describing harsh treatment and violence during their detention. The activists had joined a humanitarian mission attempting to reach Gaza by sea in defiance of Israel's blockade on the Palestinian enclave.
2: This barbaric, cruel regime must be disbanded. United States and Germany are funding it 100% with the backing of England, France and all the Western governments, who are a white menace spreading pestilence and violence wherever they go.
1: Supporters carrying Palestinian flags gathered at Istanbul Airport to welcome the arrivals, many of whom appeared exhausted and showed visible signs of injuries after days in Israeli custody.
3: Well, we've experienced a really dystopic kind of version of Israel here that you hear and read about in the news, but to actually experience it first time is a very different thing altogether. Like, we've been beaten, tortured, systematically, you know, dehumanized, and you know, we've just had a little taste of what the Palestinians go through every day, you know, some for years in detentions.
1: The incident sparked international outrage after Israeli National Security Minister Itamar Ben-Gvir released footage mocking detained activists, prompting criticism from governments across Europe and beyond.
4: We were taken to a prison boat, three of them, I'm pretty sure. In one of the prison boats, 35 people suffered fractures to their ribs. People said there was at least 12 sexual assaults that took place. People were tased. Me personally, I was kept in cuffs where I can't feel my hands anymore. I was kicked in the ribs multiple times.
1: Human rights advocates and legal groups said that Israel is violating international law by intercepting the flotilla and detaining civilians participating in a humanitarian mission aimed at drawing attention to conditions in Gaza.
5: They treated them like we are under the animal. We have lots of things, reason to hate them, really. We spend 5 days with them, and we have lots of reason to hate them.
1: Turkish Foreign Minister Hakan Fidan attended the NATO foreign ministers' meeting in the Swedish city of Helsingborg on Friday as alliance members gathered to discuss defense spending commitments and continued support for Ukraine. NATO foreign ministers posed for a traditional family photo ahead of the high-level talks, which form part of preparations for the alliance summit scheduled to be held in Ankara in July. The meeting brought together senior diplomats from across the alliance at a time of heightened security concerns linked to the war in Ukraine and broader geopolitical tensions in Europe and the Middle East. Defense spending and burden sharing within the alliance remained among the key issues on the agenda as NATO members continue pushing to strengthen military readiness across Europe. The gathering in Sweden also focused on long-term military and political support for Ukraine amid the ongoing conflict with Russia.
6: Important meeting of
1: Turkey's participation in the meeting comes ahead of the NATO summit in Ankara, where alliance leaders are expected to address regional security, defense cooperation, and future strategic priorities.
6: Listen to the Foreign Minister of Sweden. Excuse me.
7: The United States will deploy an additional 5,000 U.S. soldiers to Poland. U.S. President Donald Trump confirmed with a post on his social media on Thursday. Poland last week denied reports that it would be affected by a halt to the deployment of a combat brigade of more than 4,000 U.S. troops to Europe. Polish Defense Minister Władysław Kosiniak-Kamysz said the number of U.S. soldiers in Poland would not be reduced, adding that Poland was continuing efforts to increase the U.S. troop presence. About 3 weeks ago, U.S. Defense Secretary Pete Hegseth ordered the withdrawal of about 5,000 U.S. troops from Germany. Poland subsequently reaffirmed its willingness to host more U.S. troops. As of mid-May, around 7,400 U.S. soldiers were stationed in Poland, according to U.S. military sources.
8: I want to thank President Trump for his announcement that the rotation, the presence of American troops in Poland will be maintained more or less at previous levels. I want to thank the President and everybody who contributed to this decision, our friends in Congress, Ambassadors Whitaker and Rose in NATO and Poland, and of course all the Polish officials that have contributed. I think Poland's reputation as a country that takes defense seriously also helps.
7: On the same day, the U.S. State Department said that it has approved a possible $108.1 million sale of equipment to Ukraine to sustain the Hawk missile system. The State Department said the proposed sale supports U.S. foreign policy and national security objectives by improving the security of Ukraine, which it described as a partner contributing to political and economic stability in Europe. It said the package would enhance Ukraine's ability to meet current and future threats by strengthening its integrated air defense capabilities for self-defense and regional security missions.
9: And welcome the announcement. Our military commanders are working through all the details, but of course I welcome it. But let's be clear. The trajectory we are on

0: which is a stronger Europe and a stronger NATO, making sure we will, over time, step by step, be less reliant on one ally only, as we have been for so long, which is the United States, so that also for them, they have the possibility and the option to pivot more towards other priorities, which are also in our interest, will continue. But of course, I very much welcome the announcement yesterday. When you zoom out, you clearly see the trajectory. And the trajectory is that European allies are spending more. I've mentioned yesterday again the German example, but I could mention the Dutch example, the Polish example, so many examples in Europe. Sweden, where we are today, already reaching the 5%, including the 3.5 core defense spending by 2030, 5 years ahead of schedule. And this is necessary not only to equalize what we are spending with the United States, but also to make sure that we have what we need to deter and defend against our adversaries, including our long-term threat, which is Russia. And the US will play a key role in Europe when it comes to the nuclear, but also when it comes to the conventional. But what you will be seeing over the coming time is a step-by-step process where the Europeans step up more, which is really important. The Americans acknowledge this.
1: Ukrainian mayors tore a huge cave beneath Helsinki, drawing inspiration from a bedrock shelter built to hold 6,000 people. They are among around 800 foreign delegations who have visited the Merihaka civil shelter, the biggest of Finland's dual-use shelters. Such projects have become a window shop for Finnish companies looking to export to buyers concerned about the war in Ukraine and, increasingly, the conflict with Iran. At over 2.5 million cubic feet, it is roughly the volume of a seven-story office building. It was built in 2003 and has sports pitches, a gym, and a children's playground 80 feet underground that are in daily use. Tatiana Grunska is deputy head of Ukraine's Balaklia City military administration.
2: We already have an underground school. It's under construction, and we plan to build more. But we don't have a sports complex. We have over 10,000 sports participants. We have boxing, track and field, and soccer.
1: Should it be needed in an emergency, Helsinki's shelter can be converted with stores of bunk beds, water tanks, and portable toilets within 72 hours. Such projects are testament to Finland's painful history with neighbouring Russia during World War II, explains Pauliina Eskola, head of the rescue department in Finland's Interior Ministry.
3: Well, we have been building the shelters since 1930s originally. Nowadays, it is said in the legislation that if an apartment building, for example, exceeds 1,200 square metres, then it's to be a shelter.
1: With that requirement, Finnish companies are skilled in their construction and upkeep. That includes fitting and maintaining radiation-proof doors, ventilation equipment, emergency power, as well as communication and sewerage networks. Finland's security and defense exports stood at tens of billions of dollars, said Resilience Center Finland, an exports body established in March. Shelter sales amounted to about $14 million, it said, with significant growth potential. At the entrance of another of Finland's 50,000 shelters, Juha Simola, the CEO of Finnish Temet Group, was showing shelter technology to visitors from Saudi Aramco. He had also had interest from elsewhere in the Gulf during the war in Iran.
4: There were quite big hit in Abu Dhabi, and I got a phone call from there that please come quickly and let's start to think about how to proceed to things over there.
1: He said his company was building a factory in the United Arab Emirates, which he said was planning to construct hundreds of shelters. Temet, which has been in the business for 70 years, hopes to book 80% of its sales from exports over the coming years.
5: I'm not going to comment on military matters or national security threats directly linked to the United States in specificity. Here's what I can tell you. Cuba not only has weapons that they've acquired from Russia and China over the years, but they also host Russia and Chinese intelligence presence in their country, not far from where we're standing right now. So Cuba's always posed a national security threat to the United States.

0: if there's a threat to the national security of the United States, the president not just has the right, he has the obligation to address that national security threat.
1: We're in a public square in Omdurman. As you can see, it's tradition for kids to come and play football as the sun sets. But a terrible reminder of the war is just beside them. Behind me, a small improvised gravesite where around 20 or so bodies were buried during the war. This site has become common throughout the capital. During the height of the war between the Sudanese army and the paramilitary group, the Rapid Support Forces, people were not allowed to move between places because of intense fighting and intimidation by the RSF, forcing people to bury their loved ones anywhere they could, from this public square to the front of their homes. The city is littered with these kinds of improvised graves. Forensic pathologists say they've retrieved 28,000 out of 50,000 grave sites around Khartoum State. For the families, after years of war, there's finally some closure. But for thousands of others, the fate of their loved ones is still unknown. Their families continue their search for years, going from prisons to morgues to hospitals, hoping for just a sign from their loved ones. And these grave sites are a stark reminder of a closure they may never get.
2: Health workers in protective equipment carried the body of an Ebola victim out of an isolation tent at a hospital in Bunia on Thursday. Authorities in Eastern Democratic Republic of Congo are struggling to contain the latest outbreak of the deadly virus. Hundreds of cases of Ebola so far identified in an outbreak centred on the DRC are just the top of the iceberg. That's according to Jane Halton, board chair of the Coalition for Epidemic Preparedness Innovations, or CEPI.
3: Now, what we know about icebergs is it's bigger under the water than it is above the water. So I think the WHO is now into the many hundreds of cases and hundreds of deaths. But the truth of the matter is that real numbers will be much bigger than that.
2: The outbreak has been caused by the Bundibugyo strain of Ebola and linked to over 100 deaths and climbing. Experts believe Ebola has been circulating in Congo's Ituri province for 2 months before being detected last week. Unlike with the more common Zaire strain, Bundibugyo has no approved vaccine. Halton warned that developing a safe, effective vaccine within a target time of 100 days would be difficult.
3: Will we achieve 100 days? Possibly it's a big lift.
2: The WHO's Director General has said he's deeply concerned by the scale and the speed of the outbreak. That's partly due to the complexity of tackling an outbreak in conflict-hit eastern Congo. On Thursday, an Ebola case was confirmed in South Kivu province, according to the Rebel Alliance that controls the area. That's hundreds of miles from the outbreak epicenter in North Kivu. The alliance, Fleuve Congo, which includes the Rwanda-backed M23 rebels, said in a statement that the 28-year-old patient had died and been buried safely there. Two cases have also been confirmed in neighbouring Uganda.
4: This biomedical research center in Senegal is one of the labs that helped crack the hantavirus outbreak. In early May, a cruise ship became stranded off Cape Verde with passengers suspected of infection with a deadly strain of the virus. The ship had stopped at several remote islands, and the World Health Organization needed answers. A plane with specimens collected from the suspected cases on board landed in Senegal on May 5th. At the Institut Pasteur de Dakar, scientists worked through the night. Within 24 hours, they had produced a partial genome showing the illness affecting the passengers, the Andes strain of hantavirus. That matched findings from labs in South Africa and Switzerland. The WHO announced the findings at a press conference. The role of the West African lab has not previously been described in detail and shows how global research networks can help contain outbreaks. Dr. Moussa Mouazdane is a virologist and head of the sequencing platform at Institut Pasteur.
5: It's crucial to have in different parts of the world the capacity and the capabilities to detect those different pathogens, different threats, to identify the etiologies. I know that the boat was close to South Africa, and NICD did the confirmation. It was close to Cape Verde, and the samples were shipped to Dakar, IPD in Senegal, Institut Pasteur de Dakar in Senegal, and we also will also be able to make the confirmation, the diagnosis.

0: and regenerative cauterization. This is really impactful because it shortens the turnaround time, but it's really important for the clinical case management, but also for the contact tracing. This is really, really key.
1: A few days after the initial tests, laboratories worldwide compared sequences to identify mutations that could affect how the virus behaves. How quickly it could spread was a critical question. Fortunately, no significant mutations were found compared to a 2018 outbreak in Argentina.
0: Now we are continuing to work together with different labs involved to better understand, have a better resolution of what's happened. Because the most important thing now is to know what is the windows of exposition in Latin America, because we are all in Latin America at the moment. I mean, we need to know what is the real source of infection. This is what is done with collaborators in Chile and Argentina, alongside people from Netherlands, from Switzerland, and from South Africa, among others.
1: Questions remain, including where and when the first infections occurred. Those answers will be key to preventing further spread beyond endemic areas. The hantavirus outbreak has highlighted the role of global laboratory networks, many of which, including the Institut Pasteur, have recently lost funding for pandemic prevention. A Paris appeals court has found Airbus and Air France guilty of corporate manslaughter over a 2009 plane crash. An Airbus A330 vanished in darkness during an Atlantic storm en route from Rio de Janeiro to Paris. The incident killed 228 passengers and crew in France's worst air disaster. This verdict is the latest milestone in a 17-year legal battle between two of France's major aviation companies and the relatives of the mainly French, Brazilian and German victims. It comes 3 years after the companies were acquitted in a lower court. The appeals court ordered them each to pay the maximum fine for corporate manslaughter of $261,720. The company's fines, minor in relation to their revenues, have been widely dismissed as a token penalty. But family groups have said a conviction would represent a formal recognition of their plight. The plane's black boxes were discovered 2 years after the crash, revealing the crew had caused the passenger jet to stall after mishandling an issue with sensors. Prosecutors focused their attention on alleged failures inside both the plane maker and airline. Those included poor training and failing to follow up on earlier incidents. French lawyers have predicted further appeals to the country's highest court, but the trial was seen as a cathartic moment for relatives and a step towards resolution after decades of conflict within the French aviation industry over the cause of the crash.

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1: Asia-Pacific trade envoys gathered in China for 2 days of talks on multilateral cooperation, trade imbalances, and supply chain resilience. Trade representatives from members of the Asia-Pacific Economic Cooperation Grouping started negotiations on Friday. The event is part of several rounds of meetings ahead of an annual APEC Leaders Summit later this year in Shenzhen. APEC's trade volume accounts for half of the global trade. China, Russia, and the U.S. are all APEC members. The APEC trade ministers' meeting also closely follows back-to-back visits from U.S. President Trump and Russian President Putin to Beijing in recent weeks.
2: The rougher the seas and the stronger the headwinds, the more we must adhere to seeking common ground while putting aside differences, work together to overcome difficulties, strive to reach more consensus, lead the Asia-Pacific economy through the crisis, and inject confidence into the global economy. This meeting has established four priority areas, all serving the same goal, focusing on the long-term vision of promoting the sustainable development of the Asia-Pacific economy, studying and improving institutional arrangements, and cultivating momentum in emerging sectors. We should jointly expand the pie of the Asia-Pacific economy, and while making the pie bigger, ensure it is distributed fairly to achieve inclusive and mutually beneficial win-win outcomes.
3: The conflict in the Middle East has triggered an unprecedented disruption of energy supplies. This has in turn led to sharp increase in energy prices. At the cut-off date, oil prices were 65% above the pre-conflict levels, while gas prices were 50% higher. EU government debt is also set to rise from 82.8% of GDP last year to 85.3% of GDP in 2027. This is driven by higher primary deficits and less favorable differential between interest rates and economic growth. Overall, GDP growth in the EU is projected to be at 1.1% in 2026 before edging up in 2027 to 1.4%. Growth projections for the euro area have also been revised down to 0.9% in 2026 and 1.2% in 2027. The energy shock is also affecting our public finances. The average deficit in the EU is forecast to rise from 3.1% of GDP in 2025 to 3.5% this year and 3.6% in 2027. This is mainly driven by slower economic growth, rising interest expenditure, and higher defense spending.
4: Economic activity in the Eurozone shrank at its sharpest rate in more than 2.5 years in May, as a war-driven surge in living costs hammered demand for services and pushed overall input price inflation to its highest in 3.5 years. S&P Global's flash Eurozone composite PMI fell to 47.5 in May from 48.8. That's its lowest since October 2023 and below forecasts. The reading marked the second consecutive month of contraction across the bloc's private sector. A PMI below 50 indicates slowing activity. Overall demand deteriorated sharply,

0: Orders across the private sector fell at their fastest pace in 18 months, and services new business dropped sharply. Factory demand, which has posted a rise in April, swung back into decline. Services activity is the dominant driver of the Eurozone economy and a key gauge of consumer demand. It also contracted at the sharpest pace since 2021, with the flash services PMI falling to 46.4 in April. The European Central Bank left interest rates unchanged last month, but it extensively debated a hike to combat soaring inflation and signalled both on and off the record it may pull the trigger in June. Inflation in the common currency area held at 3% in April, above the ECB's 2% target.
1: Because business has gone down, so I don't think in these circumstances we would be hiring any more people because the business has gone down, and the productivity has gone down, the profitability has gone down, and the export turnover and the domestic turnover, that has gone down significantly. So I don't think under these circumstances we would be hiring people in the near future, unless of course things get reversed and they improve considerably.
2: If I get into an IIT, I get a different set of exposure to the same course compared to when I get into a B or a C category institute, where the point of reference completely changes. So you may be a mechanical engineer, civil engineer, or whosoever. But the knowledge that you carry because you have graduated from category 1 institute will vastly vary compared to somebody who has graduated from a group B or a group C institute. That difference should be mitigated, because you are the trained workforce of the country, and therefore the much of a disparity between the trained workforce is not good for the development of the country. There would be a big professional gap.
3: Captain Chris Welch is catching fewer lobsters this spring because of spiking oil prices.
4: Whereas in the past you might haul 4 or 5 days a week, we're hauling 3 or 4. We're letting the lobsters crawl into the traps a little bit longer, let the bait fish longer, and a few less trips a week equals less fuel burn.
3: Fuel is a leading expense for fishing fleets, which might require tens of thousands of gallons to fill their boats. The U.S.-Israeli war on Iran has driven up those costs.
4: Currently, the diesel prices are the highest I remember them in the last 2 or 3 years, maybe 4 years. It cuts into your profitability at the end of the day.
3: Welch is one of many fishermen around the world spending more time at dock this spring. That's according to Reuters interviews with a half dozen U.S. fishermen and fishing groups and others globally. The average price of a gallon of diesel hit $5.65 this week, up from $3.55 a year ago, and near a record high set in 2022, according to AAA's Fuel Prices Monitor. The pain is being felt from Maine's rocky coast to South Korea and the Netherlands. The United Nations Food and Agriculture Organization said past fuel price spikes haven't had much impact on the global fish catch. But if the elevated costs stick around, the group says pressure on the sector could intensify. The U.S. commercial fishing industry has been courted by President Donald Trump as a political constituency, but rising fuel prices, already a major concern for consumers and businesses, could pose a vulnerability for Trump's Republican Party in the November midterm elections. And Welch says it's not just fuel.
4: So last year this time, we were spending around 65 cents a pound for bait. Currently, the last I knew was around 85 cents a pound. Our profitability has changed by the cost of our products that we have to use, whether it be fuel, bait, the cost of traps, the cost of any type of mechanical fixes for our boats.
3: Welch says it remained unclear how Maine's reduced seafood catch might affect local lobster prices this summer when swarms of vacationers hit the state.
4: We go out and catch as many lobsters as we can, and at the end of the day, if you're making money, that's the goal. But there are days that you may go and not turn a profit.

0: Al Nassr are champions of Saudi Arabia after beating Damac 4-1 at home in Riyadh on Thursday. The Yellows finished 2 points ahead of arch rivals Al Hilal to win their first title since 2019, their 11th title overall. They finished on 86 points. Sadio Mane, Kingsley Coman, and Cristiano Ronaldo with 2 goals all scored to give victory to Al Nassr. Al Nassr broke the deadlock in the 34th minute when Mane rose to meet a Joao Felix corner, powering a header past the keeper. The lead was extended in the 52nd minute when Coman weaved past the defense before unleashing a fierce left-footed strike from outside the area that found the bottom corner. Morlaye Silla scored from the spot for the visitors who were relegated from the top division. Ronaldo restored the 2-goal cushion 5 minutes later, curling a sublime free kick into the net to make it 3-1. The Portuguese superstar put the result beyond doubt in the 81st minute. He pounced on a loose ball after the Damac defense failed to clear a cross, smashing a powerful shot into the top corner to seal the victory and the championship. This is Cristiano Ronaldo's first major trophy with the club since joining in 2023.
1: If you're a casual visitor to the World Cup from around the world, I think there's a very low risk that you would be at risk of Ebola. I think it's very, very unlikely. Ebola's never really caused transmission in high-income country settings. Where there have been very occasional cases, like in Texas in 2014, a couple of nurses who had contact with a patient were affected. It didn't spread beyond then. And that's because it's not airborne. So you had to have direct contact, normally direct contact with someone who's quite sick. And there's normally very good contact tracing. So if there is a case, it's found very quickly. I think they'll also see quite a lot of more screening and public health preparedness and probably more concern amongst fans. And so you'll have to have more messaging. So it's going to have an impact, even though it's very unlikely to cause any cases. It's going to have an impact on things like queues at airports and screening, and that's going to, you know, that's going to slow things down. It's going to add a little extra stress. It's going to cost money to the US to try and organize. And a lot of people have pointed out that a lot of the cuts the US has made in the last couple of years to global health, well, now they're having to spend their money twice over in Houston, where the DRC is going to be playing. So there's various pieces to this, but the short piece is it's unlikely to cause a kind of health risk to fans.

The world is full of fear, getting whatever it wants. It only cares for five of its children. An enigma. Summoning armies of terror. Instead of wind, rain, or snow, it strangles the poor with oil and spreads death on its soil. Not you nor others. The rich will understand. They tell when it will fail and when and how high it will rise. Before you, there were others who stood strong and brave, and who were blown away like straw. It liked the ones with weak faith, but true life liked the brave ones. But now, you stand before me, challenging, rejecting terror. You come with crowds following you. You are aware of everything. And now you know nothing is as powerful as the truth. A News.

0: The United States and Iran are still at an impasse on Thursday over key issues, including the control of the Strait of Hormuz and Tehran's enriched uranium stockpile. That's despite Secretary of State Marco Rubio saying there have been some good signs in talks. But Iran is standing firm. Senior Iranian sources told Reuters its leadership had ordered the uranium stockpile to stay inside the country. U.S. President Donald Trump said on Thursday that they are determined to eventually recover Iran's uranium stockpile, which Washington fears could be used for a nuclear weapon.
1: No, we get the highly enriched. We will get it. We don't need it. We don't want it. We'll probably destroy it after we get it, but we're not going to let them have it.
0: Tehran says its stockpile is intended purely for peaceful purposes. Iran said it aimed to reopen the strait to friendly countries that abide by its terms, and that could potentially include fees. A move that Trump rejects.
1: Well, we want it open. We want it free. We don't want tolls. It's international. It's an international waterway. They're not charging tolls.
0: Some ships are managing to transit the strait, but only a trickle compared to daily passages before the war. Oil prices have swung in volatile trading on Thursday as uncertainty over a deal persists. The International Energy Agency says the conflict has triggered the world's worst energy shock. It also warned that the market would potentially enter a red zone during peak summer demand. Diplomatic efforts are ongoing, with Pakistan stepping in as a mediator. But progress has been slow since a fragile ceasefire took hold 6 weeks ago. Trump has said he is ready to resume strikes on Iran if he does not get the right answers from Iran's leadership. For its part, Iran's Foreign Minister Abbas Araghchi says they are prepared for both diplomacy and conflict.
2: Should it become necessary, should the interests of the state dictate that we prepare ourselves in the field of diplomacy, of discussion, of negotiation, then we will prepare ourselves, but with strength, the same strength with which the armed forces prepare themselves in defense of the country.
3: An Iranian mother whose two sons were killed in a February strike on a school in the southern city of Minab recounted the moment her family realized the children had not survived the attack. The attack occurred on February 28th, the opening day of the conflict between Iran, the United States, and Israel, and Iranian officials said that more than 175 children and teachers were killed in the strike. The strike on the Minab school has become one of the deadliest and most controversial incidents of the conflict, drawing international scrutiny and renewed criticism over civilian casualties. Families of victims and Iranian officials continue demanding accountability as investigations into the attack remain ongoing months after the bombing.
4: The risk is that the deteriorating status quo becomes permanent, a divided Gaza.
5: Speaking to the UN Security Council on Thursday, the Board of Peace's lead envoy for Gaza, Nikolai Miladinov, warned that the enclave's current division could become permanent. That could leave more than 2 million people crowded into less than half its territory, unless a ceasefire takes hold.
4: Those people are likely to remain trapped in the rubble, dependent on aid, with no meaningful reconstruction, because reconstruction financing will not follow where weapons have not been laid down. No investment, no movement, no horizon. And the result? Another generation of children growing up in tents, in fear, with despair as the most rational thing for them to feel. No security for Israel.

0: and no viable pathway to Palestinian self-determination.
1: U.S. President Donald Trump set up the Board of Peace to oversee his ambitious plan to end Israel's two-year war in Gaza and rebuild the shattered territory. But its implementation has stalled. Hamas refuses to lay down arms, and Israel maintains troops in a large swath of Gaza, representing around 60% of the enclave. Even before the war, the territory was one of the most densely populated places in the world. Mladenov's report to the New York body said that Hamas's refusal to hand over weapons and relinquish control was the principal obstacle to implementation. He also recognized continuing Israeli ceasefire violations and killings while acknowledging a funding gap. A spokesperson for Hamas said the remarks were a, quote, attempt to create justifications for the occupation's escalation against the people of the Gaza Strip and for tightening the siege imposed on them. Aid groups say humanitarian supplies into Gaza remain constrained despite guarantees of increased assistance under the ceasefire.
2: In western Gaza City, the suffering of the family of Ahmad Hamouda, displaced from the northern town of Jabalia, reflects the forced transition from stability to prolonged displacement. The family is now enduring its fourth displacement, living in a tent so low that those inside cannot even stand upright. More than 2.5 years after the outbreak of the October 2023 war in the Gaza Strip, the fabric tents scattered across the enclave are no longer merely temporary shelters for the displaced. They have become a prolonged daily way of life for hundreds of thousands of Palestinians amid the collapse of infrastructure and the absence of any clear prospect of returning to destroyed homes. Hamouda recalls her former life with deep regret, saying she once lived in a five-story house equipped with all the essentials of normal life, with apartments prepared for her sons before the house was destroyed.
3: We had a five-story house. We had prepared an apartment for each of my sons so we could marry them off. All of that was destroyed during the war. I swear, we used to live like kings in our home. We had two kitchens, several bathrooms, more than one bedroom, and beds. We had everything. A refrigerator, a washing machine, a television screen, everything. We lived a life of comfort, and suddenly our entire life was overturned. Everything changed completely, turned upside down. Now we are living in tents, and this is our fourth displacement. We have been living in the streets for 3 years now.
2: UN organizations have warned that overcrowding and the breakdown of infrastructure are worsening health risks. UN Women has also noted that the burdens of caregiving, securing food, and providing protection have doubled for mothers in an environment that lacks safety. The extended impact of tent life is not limited to material and health conditions. It also dismantles privacy and reshapes family relationships.
3: I do not know what to say. We can no longer bear it. No matter how much I describe it, you will not be able to imagine the nature of the life we are living. Look at the toilet here. See how the pit fills up and the waste overflows. Even sanitation services are not available. No one asks about us in the first place. I swear, no one asks about us.
2: As the sun sets each day over the tent encampment west of Gaza City, Ahmad Hamouda's words capture the reality of thousands of families whose lives have become an open-ended wait. Although large-scale military operations have stopped, United Nations agencies say the current deteriorated reality does not allow for the safe return of residents, particularly to the northern and eastern parts of the Strip and to the city of Rafah in the south. UN data indicates that the overwhelming majority of the population remains confined to less than half of Gaza's total area, where entire families live in tents or damaged buildings that lack the most basic conditions for life. A 23-year-old Palestinian woman, Fatma al-Muani, was killed in an Israeli attack on Deir al-Bala in the central Gaza Strip in what was described as a violation of the ceasefire. The body of Al-Muwani, a university student, was taken from Al-Aqsa Martyrs Hospital in the city for burial. Her family and relatives bid farewell to the young woman in tears during the funeral. Despite the ceasefire that came into effect on October 10th, 2025, the Israeli army reportedly continues to carry out daily attacks on the Gaza Strip. Allahu Akbar. According to official figures, 883 Palestinians have been killed and more than 2,600 injured in Israeli attacks since the ceasefire began. Since October 2023, the total death toll from Israeli attacks on the Gaza Strip has reportedly risen to 72,775, with 172,750 people injured. Palestinians held a funeral ceremony in the southern Gaza Strip city of Khan Yunis for truck drivers Mahmoud Awad and Mohammed Al-Hile, who were killed by Israeli gunfire. It was reported that the two Palestinian drivers were killed 2 days earlier while transporting commercial goods from the Karem Abu Salem border crossing in the city of Rafah when Israeli soldiers opened fire on them. The bodies were reportedly brought to the morgue of Nasser Hospital in Khan Yunis as part of coordination efforts between the Palestinian Red Crescent and the Israeli side. A relative of Mahmoud Awad, Ramzi Afane, told an AA correspondent that the drivers were directly targeted shortly after entering through the border crossing. Afane stated that no medical assistance was provided to the wounded and said bullet marks were found on the bodies. He added that despite the commercial transportation activities being carried out under international coordination, the Palestinian drivers were still targeted. Jihad Islam, vice president of the Land Transport Companies Association and head of Islam Company, said the deceased drivers had been working to support their families and were operating under the World Food Program. Islam stated that the drivers' movements were carried out under coordination and that the Israeli side had been informed of these arrangements. He explained that after the first truck broke down, coordination was established with the Israeli side for a second vehicle, but the drivers came under fire while trying to tow the truck. Islam said they had tried for nearly 2 days to learn the fate of the drivers and remained in constant contact with international organizations and the WFP. But in the end, only the bodies were returned to them. Under the coordination of the World Health Organization, 77 Palestinians were evacuated from the Gaza Strip through the Rafah border crossing to receive urgent medical treatment abroad. The group included 28 patients and injured individuals who were unable to access adequate health care in Gaza due to the ongoing blockade and conflict, along with 49 companions accompanying them. The evacuees were first gathered at a medical facility operated by the Palestine Red Crescent Society in Khan Yunis before being transported by ambulances and buses toward the Rafah crossing under strict and limited permission arrangements described as being based on security conditions. In a separate but related development, 72 Palestinian patients, injured individuals, and companions who had previously crossed into Egypt through the Rafah border crossing for medical treatment have now returned to the Gaza Strip. The crossing, which had remained closed for an extended period before being reopened in a limited capacity, allowed their return after treatment abroad. Upon arrival, they were transported by ambulances and buses to Nasser Hospital in Khan Yunis in southern Gaza, where emotional scenes unfolded as families reunited with their loved ones after long periods of separation, with many embracing and expressing relief and joy. The Rafah border crossing, Gaza's only direct link to the outside world, continues to operate under severe restrictions and intermittent closures imposed by Israeli authorities. Despite the ceasefire that came into effect on October 10th, 2025, access through the crossing has remained tightly controlled, with frequent limitations affecting both the entry and exit of patients, aid cases, and civilians in need of medical evacuation. I'm going to talk about that. The United Nations

0: Nation said on Thursday that Israeli settlers carried out at least 49 attacks between May 12th and May 18th that caused casualties or property damage, citing figures documented by the UN Office for the Coordination of Humanitarian Affairs. UN spokesperson Stefan Dujarric said the incidents included a rise in arson attacks targeting homes, farmland, vehicles, and a mosque. He said the latest figures brought the number of settler attacks causing casualties or property damage this year to more than 870 across over 220 communities.
1: In just 1 week, between the 12th and the 18th of May, OCHA documented at least 49 attacks by Israeli settlers that caused casualties or damage, including a rise in arson attacks against homes, farmland, vehicles, and a mosque. With this, over 870 settler attacks across more than 220 communities have caused casualties or property damage this year alone.
0: The West Bank is among the territories that Palestinians seek for an independent state. Israel cites historical and biblical ties to the land, as well as security needs. Israeli Prime Minister Benjamin Netanyahu's government, which staunchly opposes the establishment of a Palestinian state, has been accelerating settlement building, while a rise in attacks by settlers on Palestinians has drawn international alarm. The United Nations and most countries deem Israel's settlements on West Bank land, captured in the 1967 war, illegal, a view that Israel disputes.

0: First of all, there's growing anger across the European Union in respect to the behaviour of Israel. As I said earlier, in terms of the most recent egregious behaviour and appalling and disgusting behaviour has been the treatment of those on the flotilla. First of all, they were abducted in international waters. The way they have been treated in captivity is unacceptable. And then the behaviour of a government minister from Israel has been absolutely shocking and has shocked the world. But add to that, which far worse in our view, is the failure to fulfil phase one of the peace agreement in terms of getting really significant volumes of humanitarian aid into Gaza, and then the continuing violent elimination and displacement of Palestinians from the homeland on the West Bank. And then you add what's happening in the Lebanon in terms of displacement, in terms of reckless behaviour in respect of UNIFIL troops. And all of that really, I think, has angered a lot of European countries.
1: Hundreds of international activists arrived in Turkey after being deported by Israel following the interception of the global Sumud flotilla, describing harsh treatment and violence during their detention. The activists had joined a humanitarian mission attempting to reach Gaza by sea in defiance of Israel's blockade on the Palestinian enclave.
2: This barbaric, cruel regime must be disbanded. United States and Germany are funding it 100% with the backing of England, France, and all the Western governments, who are a white menace spreading pestilence and violence wherever they go.
1: Supporters carrying Palestinian flags gathered at Istanbul Airport to welcome the arrivals, many of whom appeared exhausted and showed visible signs of injuries after days in Israeli custody.
3: Well, we've experienced a really dystopic kind of version of Israel here that you hear and read about in the news, but to actually experience it first time is a very different thing altogether. Like, we've been beaten, tortured, systematically, you know, dehumanized, and, you know, we've just had a little taste of what the Palestinians go through every day, you know, some for years in detention.
1: The incident sparked international outrage after Israeli National Security Minister Itamar Ben-Gvir released footage mocking detained activists, prompting criticism from governments across Europe and beyond.
4: We were taken to a prison boat, three of them, I'm pretty sure. In one of the prison boats, 35 people suffered fractures to their ribs. People said there was at least 12 sexual assaults that took place. People were tased. Me personally, I was kept in cuffs where I can't feel my hands anymore. I was kicked in the ribs multiple times.
1: Human rights advocates and legal groups said that Israel is violating international law by intercepting the flotilla and detaining civilians participating in a humanitarian mission aimed

0: aimed at drawing attention to conditions in Gaza.
1: They treated them like we are under the animal. We have lots of things, reason to hate them, really. We spend 5 days with them, and we have lots of reason to hate them.
0: Turkish Foreign Minister Hakan Fidan attended the NATO foreign ministers' meeting in the Swedish city of Helsingborg on Friday as alliance members gathered to discuss defense spending commitments and continued support for Ukraine. NATO foreign ministers posed for a traditional family photo ahead of the high-level talks, which form part of preparations for the alliance summit scheduled to be held in Ankara in July. The meeting brought together senior diplomats from across the alliance at a time of heightened security concerns linked to the war in Ukraine and broader geopolitical tensions in Europe and the Middle East. Defense spending and burden sharing within the alliance remained among the key issues on the agenda as NATO members continue pushing to strengthen military readiness across Europe. The gathering in Sweden also focused on long-term military and political support for Ukraine amid the ongoing conflict with Russia.
2: Important meeting of
0: Turkey's participation in the meeting comes ahead of the NATO summit in Ankara, where alliance leaders are expected to address regional security, defense cooperation, and future strategic priorities.
2: Listen to the Foreign Minister of Sweden. Excuse me.
3: The United States will deploy an additional 5,000 U.S. soldiers to Poland, U.S. President Donald Trump confirmed with a post on his social media on Thursday. Poland last week denied reports that it would be affected by a halt to the deployment of a combat brigade of more than 4,000 U.S. troops to Europe. Polish Defense Minister Władysław Kosiniak-Kamysz said the number of U.S. soldiers in Poland would not be reduced, adding that Poland was continuing efforts to increase the U.S. troop presence. About 3 weeks ago, U.S. Defense Secretary Pete Hegseth ordered the withdrawal of about 5,000 U.S. troops from Germany. Poland subsequently reaffirmed its willingness to host more U.S. troops. As of mid-May, around 7,400 U.S. soldiers were stationed in Poland, according to U.S. military sources.
2: I want to thank President Trump for his announcement that the rotation, the presence of American troops in Poland will be maintained more or less at previous levels. I want to thank the President and everybody who contributed to this decision, our friends in Congress, Ambassadors Whitaker and Rose in NATO and Poland, and of course all the Polish officials that have contributed. I think Poland's reputation as a country that takes defense seriously also helps.
3: On the same day, the U.S. State Department said that it has approved a possible $108.1 million sale of equipment to Ukraine to sustain the Hawk missile system. The State Department said the proposed sale supports U.S. foreign policy and national security objectives by improving the security of Ukraine, which it described as a partner contributing to political and economic stability in Europe. It said the package would enhance Ukraine's ability to meet current and future threats by strengthening its integrated air defense capabilities for self-defense and regional security missions.
4: And welcome the announcement. Our military commanders are working through all the details, but of course I welcome it. But let's be clear. The trajectory we are on, which is a stronger Europe and a stronger NATO, making sure we will, over time, step by step, be less reliant on one ally only, as we have been for so long, which is the United States. So that also for them, they have the possibility and the option to pivot more towards other priorities, which are also in our interest, will continue. But of course, I very much welcome the announcement yesterday. When you zoom out, you clearly see the trajectory. And the trajectory is that European allies are spending more. I've mentioned yesterday again the German example, but I could mention the Dutch example, the Polish example, so many examples in Europe. Sweden, where we are today, already reaching the 5%, including the 3.5 core defense spending by 2030, 5 years ahead of schedule. And this is necessary not only to equalize what we are spending with the United States, but also to make sure that we have what we need to deter and defend against our adversaries, including our long-term threat, which is Russia. And the US will play a key role in Europe when it comes to the nuclear, but also when it comes to the conventional. But what you will be seeing over the coming time is a step-by-step process where the Europeans step up more, which is really important. The Americans acknowledge this.
5: Ukrainian mayors tore a huge cave beneath Helsinki, drawing inspiration from a bedrock shelter built to hold 6,000 people. They are among around 800 foreign delegations who have visited the Merihaka civil shelter, the biggest of Finland's dual-use shelters. Such projects have become a window shop for Finnish companies looking to export to buyers concerned about the war in Ukraine and, increasingly, the conflict with Iran. At over 2.5 million cubic feet, it is roughly the volume of a seven-story office building. It was built in 2003 and has sports pitches, a gym, and a children's playground 80 feet underground that are in daily use. Tatiana Grunska is deputy head of Ukraine's Balaklia City military administration.
6: We already have an underground school. It's under construction, and we plan to build more. But we don't have a sports complex. We have over 10,000 sports participants. We have boxing, track and field, and soccer.
5: Should it be needed in an emergency, Helsinki's shelter can be converted with stores of bunk beds, water tanks, and portable toilets within 72 hours. Such projects are testament to Finland's painful history with neighboring Russia during World War II, explains Pauliina Eskola, head of the rescue department in Finland's Interior Ministry.
7: Well, we have been building the shelters since 1930s originally. Nowadays, it is said in the legislation that if an apartment building, for example, exceeds 1,200 square meters, then it should be a shelter.
5: With that requirement, Finnish companies are skilled in their construction and upkeep. That includes fitting and maintaining radiation-proof doors, ventilation equipment, emergency power, as well as communication and sewerage networks. Finland's security and defense exports stood at tens of billions of dollars, said Resilience Center Finland, an exports body established in March. Shelter sales amounted to about $14 million, it said, with significant growth potential. At the entrance of another of Finland's 50,000 shelters, Juha Simola, the CEO of Finnish Temet Group, was showing shelter technology to visitors from Saudi Aramco. He had also had interest from elsewhere in the Gulf during the war in Iran.
8: There were a quite big hit in Abu Dhabi, and I got a phone call from there that please come quickly and let's start to think about how to proceed to things over there.
5: He said his company was building a factory in the United Arab Emirates, which he said was planning to construct hundreds of shelters. Temet, which has been in the business for 70 years, hopes to book 80% of its sales from exports over the coming years.
9: I'm not going to comment on military matters or national security threats directly linked to the United States in specificity. Here's what I can tell you. Cuba not only has weapons that they've acquired from Russia and China over the years, but they also host Russian and Chinese intelligence presence in their country, not far from where we're standing right now. So Cuba has always posed a national security threat to the United States. They, by the way, have been one of the leading sponsors of terrorism in the entire region. Our preference in Cuba and anywhere in the world is a negotiated diplomatic settlement, okay? And that's what I would say to you. The president always has the option to do whatever it takes to support and protect the national interest and national security of the United States. He has the option to do that if there's a threat to the national security of the United States. And he has shown his willingness to do that when he identifies such a threat. That said, our preference is always a diplomatic solution, always. A negotiated agreement. That's always our preference. But to answer your question,

0: Support forces, people were not allowed to move between places because of intense fighting and intimidation by the RSF, forcing people to bury their loved ones anywhere they could, from this public square to the front of their homes. The city is littered with these kinds of improvised graves. Forensic pathologists say they've retrieved 28,000 out of 50,000 grave sites around Khartoum State. For the families, after years of war, there's finally some closure. But for thousands of others, the fate of their loved ones is still unknown. Their families continue their search for years, going from prisons to morgues to hospitals, hoping for just a sign from their loved ones. And these grave sites are a stark reminder of a closure they may never get.
1: Health workers in protective equipment carried the body of an Ebola victim out of an isolation tent at a hospital in Bunia on Thursday. Authorities in Eastern Democratic Republic of Congo are struggling to contain the latest outbreak of the deadly virus. Hundreds of cases of Ebola so far identified in an outbreak centred on the DRC are just the top of the iceberg. That's according to Jane Halton, board chair of the Coalition for Epidemic Preparedness Innovations, or CEPI.
2: Now, what we know about icebergs is it's bigger under the water than it is above the water. So I think the WHO is now into the many hundreds of cases and hundreds of deaths. But the truth of the matter is that real numbers will be much bigger than that.
1: The outbreak has been caused by the Bundibugyo strain of Ebola and linked to over 100 deaths and climbing. Experts believe Ebola has been circulating in Congo's Ituri province for 2 months before being detected last week. Unlike with the more common Zaire strain, Bundibugyo has no approved vaccine. Halton warned that developing a safe, effective vaccine within a target time of 100 days would be difficult.
2: Will we achieve 100 days? Possibly it's a big lift.
1: The WHO's Director General has said he's deeply concerned by the scale and the speed of the outbreak. That's partly due to the complexity of tackling an outbreak in conflict-hit eastern Congo. On Thursday, an Ebola case was confirmed in South Kivu province, according to the Rebel Alliance that controls the area. That's hundreds of miles from the outbreak epicenter in North Kivu. The alliance, Fleuve Congo, which includes the Rwanda-backed M23 rebels, said in a statement that the 28-year-old patient had died and been buried safely there. Two cases have also been confirmed in neighbouring Uganda.
3: This biomedical research center in Senegal is one of the labs that helped crack the hantavirus outbreak. In early May, a cruise ship became stranded off Cape Verde with passengers suspected of infection with a deadly strain of the virus. The ship had stopped at several remote islands, and the World Health Organization needed answers. A plane with specimens collected from the suspected cases on board landed in Senegal on May 5th. At the Institut Pasteur de Dakar, scientists worked through the night. Within 24 hours, they had produced a partial genome showing the illness affecting the passengers, the Andes strain of hantavirus. That matched findings from labs in South Africa and Switzerland. The WHO announced the findings at a press conference. The role of the West African lab has not previously been described in detail and shows how global research networks can help contain outbreaks. Dr. Moussa Mouazdane is a virologist and head of the sequencing platform at Institut Pasteur.
4: It's crucial to have in different parts of the world the capacity and the capabilities to detect those different pathogens, different threats, to identify the etiologies. I know that the boat was close to South Africa and NICD did the confirmation. It was close to Cape Verde and the samples were shipped to Dakar, IPD in Senegal, Institut Pasteur de Dakar in Senegal. And we'll also be able to make the confirmation, the diagnostic and the genomic characterization. This is really impactful because it shortened the turnaround time, but it's really important for the clinical case management, but also for the contact tracing. This is really, really key.
3: A few days after the initial tests, laboratories worldwide compared sequences to identify mutations that could affect how the virus behaves. How quickly it could spread was a critical question. Fortunately, no significant mutations were found compared to a 2018 outbreak in Argentina.
4: Now we are continuing to work together with different labs involved to

0: better understand, have a better resolution of what's happened. Because the most important thing now is to know what is the windows of exposition in Latin America, because we are all in Latin America at the moment. I mean, we need to know what is the real source of infection. And this is what is done with collaborators in Chile and Argentina, alongside people from Netherlands, from Switzerland, and from South Africa, among others.
1: Questions remain, including where and when the first infections occurred. Those answers will be key to preventing further spread beyond endemic areas. The hantavirus outbreak has highlighted the role of global laboratory networks, many of which, including the Institut Pasteur, have recently lost funding for pandemic prevention. A Paris appeals court has found Airbus and Air France guilty of corporate manslaughter over a 2009 plane crash. An Airbus A330 vanished in darkness during an Atlantic storm en route from Rio de Janeiro to Paris. The incident killed 228 passengers and crew in France's worst air disaster. This verdict is the latest milestone in a 17-year legal battle between two of France's major aviation companies and the relatives of the mainly French, Brazilian and German victims. It comes 3 years after the companies were acquitted in a lower court. The appeals court ordered them each to pay the maximum fine for corporate manslaughter of $261,720. The company's fines, minor in relation to their revenues, have been widely dismissed as a token penalty. But family groups have said a conviction would represent a formal recognition of their plight. The plane's black boxes were discovered 2 years after the crash, revealing the crew had caused the passenger jet to stall after mishandling an issue with sensors. Prosecutors focused their attention on alleged failures inside both the plane maker and airline. Those included poor training and failing to follow up on earlier incidents. French lawyers have predicted further appeals to the country's highest court, but the trial was seen as a cathartic moment for relatives and a step towards resolution after decades of conflict within the French aviation industry over the cause of the crash.

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1: Asia Pacific trade envoys gathered in China for 2 days of talks on multilateral cooperation, trade imbalances, and supply chain resilience. Trade representatives from members of the Asia Pacific Economic Cooperation Grouping started negotiations on Friday. The event is part of several rounds of meetings ahead of an annual APEC Leaders Summit later this year in Shenzhen. APEC trade volume accounts for half of the global trade. China, Russia, and the U.S. are all APEC members. The APEC trade ministers meeting also closely follows back-to-back visits from U.S. President Trump and Russian President Putin to Beijing in recent weeks.
2: The rougher the seas and the stronger the headwinds, the more we must adhere to seeking common ground while putting aside differences, work together to overcome difficulties, strive to reach more consensus, lead the Asia-Pacific economy through the crisis, and inject confidence into the global economy. This meeting has established four priority areas, all serving the same goal, focusing on the long-term vision of promoting the sustainable development of the Asia-Pacific economy, studying and improving institutional arrangements, and cultivating momentum in emerging sectors. We should jointly expand the pie of the Asia-Pacific economy, and while making the pie bigger, ensure it is distributed fairly to achieve inclusive and mutually beneficial win-win outcomes.
3: The conflict in the Middle East has triggered an unprecedented disruption of energy supplies. This has in turn led to sharp increase in energy prices. At the cut-off date, oil prices were 65% above the pre-conflict levels, while gas prices were 50% higher. EU government debt is also set to rise from 82.8% of GDP last year to 85.3% of GDP in 2027. This is driven by higher primary deficits and less favorable differential between interest rates and economic growth. Overall, GDP growth in the EU is projected to be at 1.1% in 2026 before edging up in 2027 to 1.4%. Growth projections for the euro area have also been revised down to 0.9% in 2026 and 1.2% in 2027. The energy shock is also affecting our public finances. The average deficit in the EU is forecast to rise from 3.1% of GDP in 2025 to 3.5% this year and 3.6% in 2027. This is mainly driven by slower economic growth, rising interest expenditure, and higher defense spending.
4: Economic activity in the Eurozone shrank at its sharpest rate in more than 2.5 years in May, as a war-driven surge in living costs hammered demand for services and pushed overall input price inflation to its highest in 3.5 years. S&P Global's flash Eurozone composite PMI fell to 47.5 in May from 48.8. That's its lowest since October 2023 and below forecasts. The reading marked the second consecutive month of contraction across the bloc's private sector. A PMI below 50 indicates slowing activity. Overall demand deteriorated sharply. New orders across the private sector fell at their fastest pace in 18 months, and services new business dropped sharply. Factory demand, which has posted a rise in April, swung back into decline. Services activity is the dominant driver of the Eurozone economy and a key gauge of consumer demand. It also contracted at the sharpest pace since 2021, with the flash services PMI falling to 46.4 in April. The European Central Bank left interest rates unchanged last month, but it extensively debated a hike to combat soaring inflation and

0: signalled both on and off the record it may pull the trigger in June. Inflation in the common currency area held at 3% in April, above the ECB's 2% target.
1: Because business has gone down, so I don't think in these circumstances we would be hiring any more people because the business has gone down and the productivity has gone down, the profitability has gone down, and the export turnover and the domestic turnover, that has gone down significantly. So I don't think under these circumstances we would be hiring people in the near future, unless of course things get reversed and they improve considerably.
2: If I get into an IIT, I get a different set of exposure to the same course compared to when I get into a B or a C category institute where the point of reference completely changes. So you may be a mechanical engineer, civil engineer or whosoever, but the knowledge that you carry because you have graduated from category 1 institute will vastly vary compared to somebody who has graduated from a group B or a group C institute. That difference should be mitigated because you are the trained workforce of the country and therefore the much of a disparity between the trained workforce is not good for the development of the country. There would be a big professional gap.
3: Captain Chris Welch is catching fewer lobsters this spring because of spiking oil prices.
4: Whereas in the past you might haul 4 or 5 days a week, we're hauling 3 or 4. We're letting the lobsters crawl into the traps a little bit longer, let the bait fish longer, and a few less trips a week equals less fuel burn.
3: Fuel is a leading expense for fishing fleets, which might require tens of thousands of gallons to fill their boats. The U.S.-Israeli war on Iran has driven up those costs.
4: Currently, the diesel prices are the highest I remember them in the last 2 or 3 years, maybe 4 years. It cuts into your profitability at the end of the day.
3: Welch is one of many fishermen around the world spending more time at dock this spring. That's according to Reuters interviews with a half dozen U.S. fishermen and fishing groups and others globally. The average price of a gallon of diesel hit $5.65 this week, up from $3.55 a year ago, and near a record high set in 2022, according to AAA's Fuel Prices Monitor. The pain is being felt from Maine's rocky coast to South Korea and the Netherlands. The United Nations Food and Agriculture Organization said past fuel price spikes haven't had much impact on the global fish catch. But if the elevated costs stick around, the group says pressure on the sector could intensify. The U.S. commercial fishing industry has been courted by President Donald Trump as a political constituency, but rising fuel prices, already a major concern for consumers and businesses, could pose a vulnerability for Trump's Republican Party in the November midterm elections. And Welch says it's not just fuel.
4: So last year, this time, we were spending around 65 cents a pound for bait. Currently, the last I knew was around 85 cents a pound. The profitability has changed by the cost of our products that we have to use, whether it be fuel, bait, the cost of traps, the cost of any type of mechanical fixes for our boats.
3: Welch says it remained unclear how Maine's reduced seafood catch might affect local lobster prices this summer when swarms of vacationers hit the state.
4: We go out and catch as many lobsters as we can, and at the end of the day, if you're making money, that's the goal. But there are days that you may go and not turn a profit.

Al-Nasr are champions of Saudi Arabia after beating Damak 4-1 at home in Riyadh on Thursday. The Yellows finished 2 points ahead of arch rivals Al-Hilal to win their first title since 2019, their 11th title overall. They finished on 86 points. Sadio Mane, Kingsley Coman, and Cristiano Ronaldo with 2 goals all scored to give victory to Al-Nasr. Al-Nasr broke the deadlock in the 34th minute when Mane rose to meet a Joao Felix corner, powering a header past the keeper.

0: The lead was extended in the 52nd minute when Komen weaved past the defense before unleashing a fierce left-footed strike from outside the area that found the bottom corner. Morlaj Sila scored from the spot for the visitors who were relegated from the top division. Ronaldo restored the two-goal cushion 5 minutes later, curling a sublime free kick into the net to make it 3-1. The Portuguese superstar put the result beyond doubt in the 81st minute. He pounced on a loose ball after the Damac defense failed to clear a cross, smashing a powerful shot into the top corner to seal the victory and the championship. This is Cristiano Ronaldo's first major trophy with the club since joining in 2023.
1: If you're a casual visitor to the World Cup from around the world, I think there's a very low risk that you would be at risk of Ebola. I think it's very, very unlikely. Ebola's never really caused transmission in high-income country settings. Where there have been very occasional cases, like in Texas in 2014, a couple of nurses who had contact with a patient were affected. It didn't spread beyond then. And that's because it's not airborne. So you had to have direct contact, normally direct contact with someone who's quite sick. And there's normally very good contact tracing. So if there is a case, it's found very quickly. I think they'll also see quite a lot of more screening and public health preparedness and probably more concern amongst fans. And so you'll have to have more messaging. So it's going to have an impact, even though it's very unlikely to cause any cases. It's going to have an impact to things like queues at airports and screening, and that's going to slow things down. It's going to add a little extra stress. It's going to cost money to the US to try and organize. And a lot of people have pointed out that a lot of the cuts the US has made in the last couple of years to global health, well, now they're having to spend their money twice over in Houston, where the DRC is going to be playing. So there's various pieces to this, but the short piece is it's unlikely to cause a kind of health risk to fans.
2: Every story is part of a bigger picture. 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The defining issues of our age, the decisions that shape debate, every story counts. A fast-changing world told through stories that endure, events that define economies, societies, and political landscapes. A News. Perspectives change, truth remains. 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

0: Welcome to A News. I'm Omer Taslim. You're watching Turkey's Diplomacy. Why I say that this is a very significant visit,
1: it can be incredibly helpful.
0: Palestinians from the Gaza Strip.
2: Why those humanitarian aid still stuck?
3: If we put Daesh aside, is this the end of Netanyahu?
1: So many chefs in the kitchen.
0: The end of sanctions.

0: The United States and Iran are still at an impasse on Thursday over key issues, including the control of the Strait of Hormuz and Tehran's enriched uranium stockpile. That's despite Secretary of State Marco Rubio saying there have been some good signs in talks. But Iran is standing firm. Senior Iranian sources told Reuters its leadership had ordered the uranium stockpile to stay inside the country. U.S. President Donald Trump said on Thursday that they are determined to eventually recover Iran's uranium stockpile, which Washington fears could be used for a nuclear weapon.
1: No, we get the highly enriched. We will get it. We don't need it. We don't want it. We'll probably destroy it after we get it, but we're not going to let them have it.
0: Tehran says its stockpile is intended purely for peaceful purposes. Iran said it aimed to reopen the strait to friendly countries that abide by its terms, and that could potentially include fees. A move that Trump rejects.
1: Well, we want it open. We want it free. We don't want tolls. It's international. It's an international waterway. They're not charging tolls.
0: Some ships are managing to transit the strait, but only a trickle compared to daily passages before the war. Oil prices have swung in volatile trading on Thursday as uncertainty over a deal persists. The International Energy Agency says the conflict has triggered the world's worst energy shock. It also warned that the market would potentially enter a red zone during peak summer demand. Diplomatic efforts are ongoing, with Pakistan stepping in as a mediator. But progress has been slow since a fragile ceasefire took hold 6 weeks ago. Trump has said he is ready to resume strikes on Iran if he does not get the right answers from Iran's leadership. For its part, Iran's Foreign Minister Abbas Araghchi says they are prepared for both diplomacy and conflict.
2: Should it become necessary, should the interests of the state dictate that we prepare ourselves in the field of diplomacy, of discussion, of negotiation, then we will prepare ourselves, but with strength, the same strength with which the armed forces prepare themselves in defense of the country.
3: An Iranian mother whose two sons were killed in a February strike on a school in the southern city of Minab recounted the moment her family realized the children had not survived the attack. The attack occurred on February 28th, the opening day of the conflict between Iran, the United States, and Israel, and Iranian officials said that more than 175 children and teachers were killed in the strike. The strike on the Minab school has become one of the deadliest and most controversial incidents of the conflict, drawing international scrutiny and renewed criticism over civilian casualties. Families of victims and Iranian officials continue demanding accountability as investigations into the attack remain ongoing months after the bombing.
4: The risk is that the deteriorating status quo becomes permanent, a divided Gaza.
5: Speaking to the UN Security Council on Thursday, the Board of Peace's lead envoy for Gaza, Nikolai Miladinov, warned that the enclave's current division could become permanent. That could leave more than 2 million people crowded into less than half its territory, unless a ceasefire takes hold.
4: Those people are likely to remain trapped in the rubble, dependent on aid, with no meaningful reconstruction, because reconstruction financing will not follow where weapons have not been laid down. No investment, no movement, no horizon. And the result? Another generation of children growing up in tents, in fear, with despair as the most rational thing for them to feel. No security for Israel, and no viable pathway to Palestinian self-determination.
5: U.S. President Donald Trump set up the Board of Peace to oversee his ambitious plan to end Israel's two-year war in Gaza and rebuild the shattered territory. But its implementation has stalled. Hamas refuses to lay down arms, and Israel maintains troops in a large swath of Gaza, representing around 60% of the enclave. Even before the war, the territory was one of the most densely populated places in the world. Mladenov's report to the New York body said that Hamas's refusal to hand over weapons and relinquish control was the principal obstacle to implementation. He also recognized continuing Israeli ceasefire violations and killings while acknowledging a funding gap. A spokesperson for Hamas said the remarks were a, quote, attempt to create justifications for the occupation's escalation against the people of the Gaza Strip and for tightening the siege imposed on them. Aid groups say humanitarian supplies into Gaza remain constrained despite guarantees of increased assistance under the ceasefire.
6: In western Gaza City, the suffering of the family of Ahmad Hamouda, displaced from the northern town of Jabalia, reflects the forced transition from stability to prolonged displacement. The family is now enduring its fourth displacement, living in a tent so low that those inside cannot even stand upright. More than 2.5 years after the outbreak of the October 2023 war in the Gaza Strip, the fabric tents scattered across the enclave are no longer merely temporary shelters for the displaced. They have become a prolonged daily way of life for hundreds of thousands of Palestinians amid the collapse of infrastructure and the absence of any clear prospect of returning to destroyed homes. Hamouda recalls her former life with deep regret, saying she once lived in a five-story house equipped with all the essentials of normal life, with apartments prepared for her sons before the house was destroyed.
7: We had a five-story house. We had prepared an apartment for each of my sons so we could marry them off. All of that was destroyed during the war. I swear, we used to live like kings in our home. We had two kitchens, several bathrooms, more than one bedroom, and beds. We had everything. A refrigerator, a washing machine, a television screen, everything. We lived a life of comfort, and suddenly our entire life was overturned. Everything changed completely, turned upside down. Now we are living in tents, and this is our fourth displacement. We have been living in the streets for 3 years now.
6: UN organizations have warned that overcrowding and the breakdown of infrastructure are worsening health risks. UN Women has also noted that the burdens of caregiving, securing food, and providing protection have doubled for mothers in an environment that lacks safety. The extended impact of tent life is not limited to material and health conditions. It also dismantles privacy and reshapes family relationships.
7: I do not know what to say. We can no longer bear it. No matter how much I describe it, you will not be able to imagine the nature of the life we are living. Look at the toilet here. See how the pit fills up and the waste overflows. Even sanitation services are not available. No one asks about us in the first place. I swear, no one asks about us.
6: As the sun sets each day over the tent encampment west of Gaza City, Ahmad Hamouda's words capture the reality of thousands of families whose lives have become an open-ended wait. Although large-scale military operations have stopped, United Nations agencies say the current deteriorated reality does not allow for the safe return of residents, particularly to the northern and eastern parts of the Strip and to the city of Rafah in the south. UN data indicates that the overwhelming majority of the population remains confined to less than half of Gaza's total area, where entire families live in tents or damaged buildings that lack the most basic conditions for life. A 23-year-old Palestinian woman, Fatma Al-Muani, was killed in an Israeli attack on Deir al-Bala in the central Gaza Strip, in what was described as a violation of the ceasefire. The body of Al-Muani, a university student, was taken from Al-Aqsa Martyrs Hospital in the city for burial. Her family and relatives bid farewell to the young woman in tears during the funeral. Despite the ceasefire that came into effect on October 10, 2025, the Israeli army reportedly continues to carry out daily attacks on the Gaza Strip. According to official figures, 883 Palestinians have been killed and more than 2,600 injured in Israeli attacks since the ceasefire began. Since October 2023, the total death toll from Israeli attacks on the Gaza Strip has reportedly risen to 72,775,

0: with 172,750 people injured. Palestinians held a funeral ceremony in the southern Gaza Strip city of Khan Yunis for truck drivers Mahmoud Awad and Mohammed Al-Hileh, who were killed by Israeli gunfire. It was reported that the two Palestinian drivers were killed 2 days earlier while transporting commercial goods from the Karem Abu Salem border crossing in the city of Rafah when Israeli soldiers opened fire on them. The bodies were reportedly brought to the morgue of Nasser Hospital in Khan Yunis as part of coordination efforts between the Palestinian Red Crescent and the Israeli side. A relative of Mahmoud Awad, Ramzi Afane, told an AA correspondent that the drivers were directly targeted shortly after entering through the border crossing. Afane stated that no medical assistance was provided to the wounded and said bullet marks were found on the bodies. He added that despite the commercial transportation activities being carried out under international coordination, the Palestinian drivers were still targeted. Jihad Islam, vice president of the Land Transport Companies Association and head of Islam Company, said the deceased drivers had been working to support their families and were operating under the World Food Program. Islam stated that the drivers' movements were carried out under coordination and that the Israeli side had been informed of these arrangements. He explained that after the first truck broke down, coordination was established with the Israeli side for a second vehicle, but the drivers came under fire while trying to tow the truck. Islam said they had tried for nearly 2 days to learn the fate of the drivers and remained in constant contact with international organizations and the WFP. But in the end, only the bodies were returned to them. Under the coordination of the World Health Organization, 77 Palestinians were evacuated from the Gaza Strip through the Rafah border crossing to receive urgent medical treatment abroad. The group included 28 patients and injured individuals who were unable to access adequate health care in Gaza due to the ongoing blockade and conflict, along with 49 companions accompanying them. The evacuees were first gathered at a medical facility operated by the Palestine Red Crescent Society in Khan Yunis before being transported by ambulances and buses toward the Rafah crossing under strict and limited permission arrangements described as being based on security conditions. In a separate but related development, 72 Palestinian patients, injured individuals, and companions who had previously crossed into Egypt through the Rafah border crossing for medical treatment have now returned to the Gaza Strip. The crossing, which had remained closed for an extended period before being reopened in a limited capacity, allowed their return after treatment abroad. Upon arrival, they were transported by ambulances and buses to Nasser Hospital in Khan Yunis in southern Gaza, where emotional scenes unfolded as families reunited with their loved ones after long periods of separation, with many embracing and expressing relief and joy. The Rafah border crossing, Gaza's only direct link to the outside world, continues to operate under severe restrictions and intermittent closures imposed by Israeli authorities. Despite the ceasefire that came into effect on October 10, 2025, access through the crossing has remained tightly controlled, with frequent limitations affecting both the entry and exit of patients, aid cases, and civilians in need of medical evacuation. The United Nations said on Thursday that Israeli settlers carried out at least 49 attacks between May 12th and May 18th that caused casualties or property damage, citing figures documented by the UN Office for the Coordination of Humanitarian Affairs. UN spokesperson Stefan Dujarric said the incidents included a rise in arson attacks targeting homes, farmland, vehicles, and a mosque. He said the latest figures brought the number of settler attacks causing casualties or property damage this year to more than 870 across over 220 communities.
1: In just 1 week, between the 12th and the 18th,

0: 9th of May, OCHA documented at least 49 attacks by Israeli settlers that caused casualties or damage, including a rise in arson attacks against homes, farmland, vehicles, and a mosque. With this, over 870 settler attacks across more than 220 communities have caused casualties or property damage this year alone.
1: The West Bank is among the territories that Palestinians seek for an independent state. Israel cites historical and biblical ties to the land, as well as security needs. Israeli Prime Minister Benjamin Netanyahu's government, which staunchly opposes the establishment of a Palestinian state, has been accelerating settlement building, while a rise in attacks by settlers on Palestinians has drawn international alarm. The United Nations and most countries deem Israel's settlements on West Bank land, captured in the 1967 war, illegal, a view that Israel disputes.

0: First of all, there's growing anger across the European Union in respect to the behaviour of Israel. As I said earlier, in terms of the most recent egregious behaviour and appalling and disgusting behaviour has been the treatment of those on the flotilla. First of all, they were abducted in international waters. The way they have been treated in captivity is unacceptable. And then the behaviour of a government minister from Israel has been absolutely shocking and has shocked the world. But add to that, which far worse in our view, is the failure to fulfil phase one of the peace agreement in terms of getting really significant volumes of humanitarian aid into Gaza, and then the continuing violent elimination and displacement of Palestinians from the homeland on the West Bank. And then you add what's happening in the Lebanon in terms of displacement, in terms of reckless behaviour in respect of UNIFIL troops. And all of that really, I think, has angered a lot of European countries.
1: Hundreds of international activists arrived in Turkey after being deported by Israel following the interception of the global Sumud flotilla, describing harsh treatment and violence during their detention. The activists had joined a humanitarian mission attempting to reach Gaza by sea in defiance of Israel's blockade on the Palestinian enclave.
2: This barbaric, cruel regime must be disbanded. United States and Germany are funding it 100% with the backing of England, France and all the Western governments, who are a white menace spreading pestilence and violence wherever they go.
1: Supporters carrying Palestinian flags gathered at Istanbul Airport to welcome the arrivals, many of whom appeared exhausted and showed visible signs of injuries after days in Israeli custody.
3: Well, we've experienced a really dystopic kind of version of Israel here that you hear and read about in the news, but to actually experience it first time is a very different thing altogether. Like, we've been beaten, tortured, systematically, you know, dehumanized, and you know, we've just had a little taste of what the Palestinians go through every day, you know, some for years in detention.
1: The incident sparked international outrage after Israeli National Security Minister Itamar Ben-Gvir released footage mocking detained activists, prompting criticism from governments across Europe and beyond.
4: We were taken to a prison boat, three of them, I'm pretty sure. In one of the prison boats, 35 people suffered fractures to their ribs. People said there was at least 12 sexual assaults that took place. People were tased. Me personally, I was kept in cuffs where I can't feel my hands anymore. I was kicked in the ribs multiple times.
1: Human rights advocates and legal groups said that Israel is violating international law by intercepting the flotilla and detaining civilians participating in a humanitarian mission aimed at drawing attention to conditions in Gaza.
5: They treated them like we are under the animal. We have lots of things, reason to hate them, really. We spend 5 days with them, and we have lots of reason to hate them.
1: Turkish Foreign Minister Hakan Fidan attended the NATO foreign ministers' meeting in the Swedish city of Helsingborg on Friday as alliance members gathered to discuss defense spending commitments and continued support for Ukraine. NATO foreign ministers posed for a traditional family photo ahead of the high-level talks, which form part of preparations for the alliance summit scheduled to be held in Ankara in July. The meeting brought together senior diplomats from across the alliance at a time of heightened security concerns linked to the war in Ukraine and broader geopolitical tensions in Europe and the Middle East. Defense spending and burden sharing within the alliance remained among the key issues on the agenda as NATO members continue pushing to strengthen military readiness across Europe. The gathering in Sweden also focused on long-term military and political support for Ukraine amid the ongoing conflict with Russia.
6: Important meeting of
1: Turkey's participation in the meeting comes ahead of the NATO summit in Ankara, where alliance leaders are expected to address regional security, defense cooperation, and future strategic priorities.
6: Listen to the Foreign Minister of Sweden. Excuse me.
7: The United States will deploy an additional 5,000 U.S. soldiers to Poland, U.S. President Donald Trump confirmed with a post on his social media on Thursday. Poland last week denied reports that it would be affected by a halt to the deployment of a combat brigade of more than 4,000 U.S. troops to Europe. Polish Defense Minister Władysław Kosiniak-Kamysz said the number of U.S. soldiers in Poland would not be reduced, adding that Poland was continuing efforts to increase the U.S. troop presence. About 3 weeks ago, U.S. Defense Secretary Pete Hegseth ordered the withdrawal of about 5,000 U.S. troops from Germany. Poland subsequently reaffirmed its willingness to host more U.S. troops. As of mid-May, around 7,400 U.S. soldiers were stationed in Poland, according to U.S. military sources.
8: I want to thank President Trump for his announcement that the rotation, the presence of American troops in Poland will be maintained more or less at previous levels. I want to thank the President and everybody who contributed to this decision, our friends in Congress, Ambassadors Whitaker and Rose in NATO and Poland, and of course all the Polish officials that have contributed. I think Poland's reputation as a country that takes defense seriously also helps.
7: On the same day, the U.S. State Department said that it has approved a possible $108.1 million sale of equipment to Ukraine to sustain the Hawk missile system. The State Department said the proposed sale supports U.S. foreign policy and national security objectives by improving the security of Ukraine, which it described as a partner contributing to political and economic stability in Europe. It said the package would enhance Ukraine's ability to meet current and future threats by strengthening its integrated air defense capabilities for self-defense and regional security missions.
6: And welcome to the announcement. Our military commanders are working through all the details, but of course I welcome it. But let's be clear. The trajectory we are on, which is a stronger Europe and a stronger NATO, making sure we will, over time, step by step, be less reliant on one ally only, as we have been for so long, which is the United States. So that also for them, they have the possibility and the option to pivot more towards other priorities, which are also in our interest, will continue. But of course, I very much welcome the announcement yesterday. When you zoom out, you clearly see the trajectory. And the trajectory is that European allies are spending more. I've mentioned yesterday again the German example, but I could mention the Dutch example, the Polish example, so many examples in Europe. Sweden, where we are today, already reaching the 5%, including the 3.5 core defense spending by 2030, 5 years ahead of schedule. And this is necessary not only to equalize what we are spending with the United States, but also to make sure that we have what we need to deter and defend against our adversaries, including our long-term threat, which is Russia. And the U.S. will play a key role in Europe when it comes to the nuclear, but also when it comes to the conventional. But what you will be seeing over the coming time is a step-by-step process where the Europeans step up more, which is really important. The Americans acknowledge this.
9: Ukrainian mayors tore a huge cave beneath Helsinki, drawing inspiration from a bedrock shelter built to hold 6,000 people. They are among around 800 foreign delegations who have visited the Merihaka civil shelter, the biggest of Finland's dual-use shelters. Such projects have become a window shop for Finnish companies looking to export to buyers concerned about the war in Ukraine and, increasingly, the conflict with Iran. At over 2.5 million cubic feet, it is roughly the volume of a seven-story office building. It was built in 2003 and has sports pitches, a gym, and a children's playground 80 feet underground that are in daily use. Tatiana Grunska is deputy head of Ukraine's Balaklia City military administration.
10: We already have an underground school. It's under construction, and we plan to build more. But we don't have a sports complex. We have over 10,000 sports participants. We have boxing, track and field, and soccer.
9: Should it be needed in an emergency, Helsinki's shelter can be converted with stores of bunk beds, water tanks, and portable toilets within 72 hours. Such projects are testament to Finland's painful history with neighbouring Russia during World War II, explains Pauliina Eskola, head of the rescue department in Finland's Interior Ministry.
11: Well, we have been building the shelter since 1930s originally. Nowadays, it is said in the legislation that if an apartment building, for example, exceeds 1,200 square metres, then it should be a shelter.
9: With that requirement, Finnish companies are skilled in their construction and upkeep. That includes fitting and maintaining radiation-proof doors, ventilation equipment, emergency power, as well as communication and sewerage networks. Finland's security and defense exports stood at tens of billions of dollars, said Resilience Center Finland, an exports body established in March. Shelter sales amounted to about $14 million, it said, with significant growth potential. At the entrance of another of Finland's 50,000 shelters, Juha Simola, the CEO of Finnish Temet Group, was showing shelter technology to visitors from Saudi Aramco. He had also had interest from elsewhere in the Gulf during the war in Iran.
12: There were a quite big hit in Abu Dhabi, and I got a phone call from there that please come quickly and let's start to think about how to proceed to things over there.
9: He said his company was building a factory in the United Arab Emirates, which he said was planning to construct hundreds of shelters. Temet, which has been in the business for 70 years, hopes to book 80% of its sales from exports over the coming years.
13: I'm not going to comment on military matters or national security threats directly linked to the United States in specificity. Here's what I can tell you. Cuba not only has weapons that they've acquired from Russia and China over the years, but they also host Russia and Chinese intelligence presence in their country, not far from where we're standing right now. So Cuba's always posed a national security threat to the United States. They, by the way, have been one of the leading sponsors of terrorism in the entire region. Our preference in Cuba and anywhere in the world is a negotiated diplomatic settlement, okay? And that's what I would say to you. The president always has the option to do whatever it takes to support and protect the national interest and national security of the United States. He has the option to do that if there's a threat to the national security of the United States. And he has shown his willingness to do that when he identifies such a threat. That said, our preference is always a diplomatic solution, always. A negotiated agreement. That's always our preference. But to answer your question, if there's a threat to the national security of the United States, the president not just has the right, he has the obligation to address that national security threat.
14: We're in a public square in Omdurman. As you can see, it's tradition for kids to come and play football as the sun sets. But a terrible reminder of the war is just beside them. Behind me, a small improvised gravesite where around 20 or so bodies were buried during the war. This site has become common throughout the capital. During the height of the war between the Sudanese army and the paramilitary group, the Rapid Support,

0: Health workers in protective equipment carried the body of an Ebola victim out of an isolation tent at a hospital in Bunia on Thursday. Authorities in Eastern Democratic Republic of Congo are struggling to contain the latest outbreak of the deadly virus. Hundreds of cases of Ebola so far identified in an outbreak centred on the DRC are just the top of the iceberg. That's according to Jane Halton, board chair of the Coalition for Epidemic Preparedness Innovations, or CEPI.
1: Now, what we know about icebergs is it's bigger under the water than it is above the water. So I think the WHO is now into the many hundreds of cases and hundreds of deaths. But the truth of the matter is that real numbers will be much bigger than that.
0: The outbreak has been caused by the Bundibugyo strain of Ebola and linked to over 100 deaths and climbing. Experts believe Ebola has been circulating in Congo's Ituri province for 2 months before being detected last week. Unlike with the more common Zaire strain, Bundibugyo has no approved vaccine. Halton warned that developing a safe, effective vaccine within a target time of 100 days would be difficult.
1: Will we achieve 100 days? Possibly it's a big lift.
0: The WHO's Director General has said he's deeply concerned by the scale and the speed of the outbreak. That's partly due to the complexity of tackling an outbreak in conflict-hit eastern Congo. On Thursday, an Ebola case was confirmed in South Kivu province, according to the Rebel Alliance that controls the area. That's hundreds of miles from the outbreak epicenter in North Kivu. The alliance, Fleuve Congo, which includes the Rwanda-backed M23 rebels, said in a statement that the 28-year-old patient had died and been buried safely there. Two cases have also been confirmed in neighbouring Uganda.
2: This biomedical research center in Senegal is one of the labs that helped crack the hantavirus outbreak. In early May, a cruise ship became stranded off Cape Verde with passengers suspected of infection with a deadly strain of the virus. The ship had stopped at several remote islands, and the World Health Organization needed answers. A plane with specimens collected from the suspected cases on board landed in Senegal on May 5th. At the Institut Pasteur de Dakar, scientists worked through the night. Within 24 hours, they had produced a partial genome showing the illness affecting the passengers, the Andes strain of hantavirus. That matched findings from labs in South Africa and Switzerland. The WHO announced the findings at a press conference. The role of the West African lab has not previously been described in detail and shows how global research networks can help contain outbreaks. Dr. Moussa Mouazdane is a virologist and head of the sequencing platform at Institut Pasteur.
3: It's crucial to have in different parts of the world the capacity and the capabilities to detect those different pathogens, different threats, to identify the etiologies. I know that the boat was close to South Africa and NICD did the confirmation. It was close to Cape Verde and the samples were shipped to Dakar, IPD in Senegal, Institut Pasteur de Dakar in Senegal. And we'll also be able to make the confirmation, the diagnostic and the genomic characterization. This is really impactful because it shortened the turnaround time, but it's really important for the clinical case management, but also for the contact tracing. This is really, really key.
2: A few days after the initial tests, laboratories worldwide compared sequences to identify mutations that could affect how the virus behaves. How quickly it could spread was a critical question. Fortunately, no significant mutations were found compared to a 2018 outbreak in Argentina.
3: Now we are continuing to work together with different labs involved to better understand, have a better resolution of what's happened. Because the most important thing now is to know what is the windows of exposition in Latin America, because we are all in Latin America at the moment. I mean, we need to know what is the real source of infection. This is what is done with collaborators in Chile and Argentina, alongside people from Netherlands, from Switzerland, and from South Africa, among others.
2: Questions remain, including where and when the first infections occurred. Those answers will be key to preventing further spread beyond endemic areas.

0: The hantavirus outbreak has highlighted the role of global laboratory networks, many of which, including the Institut Pasteur, have recently lost funding for pandemic prevention.
1: A Paris appeals court has found Airbus and Air France guilty of corporate manslaughter over a 2009 plane crash. An Airbus A330 vanished in darkness during an Atlantic storm en route from Rio de Janeiro to Paris. The incident killed 228 passengers and crew in France's worst air disaster. This verdict is the latest milestone in a 17-year legal battle between two of France's major aviation companies and the relatives of the mainly French, Brazilian and German victims. It comes 3 years after the companies were acquitted in a lower court. The appeals court ordered them each to pay the maximum fine for corporate manslaughter of $261,720. The company's fines, minor in relation to their revenues, have been widely dismissed as a token penalty. But family groups have said a conviction would represent a formal recognition of their plight. The plane's black boxes were discovered 2 years after the crash, revealing the crew had caused the passenger jet to stall after mishandling an issue with sensors. Prosecutors focused their attention on alleged failures inside both the plane maker and airline. Those included poor training and failing to follow up on earlier incidents. French lawyers have predicted further appeals to the country's highest court, but the trial was seen as a cathartic moment for relatives and a step towards resolution after decades of conflict within the French aviation industry over the cause of the crash.

0: Shenzhen. Apex trade volume accounts for half of the global trade. China, Russia, and the U.S. are all APEC members. The APEC trade ministers' meeting also closely follows back-to-back visits from U.S. President Trump and Russian President Putin to Beijing in recent weeks.
1: The rougher the seas and the stronger the headwinds, the more we must adhere to seeking common ground while putting aside differences, work together to overcome difficulties, strive to reach more consensus, lead the Asia-Pacific economy through the crisis, and inject confidence into the global economy. This meeting has established four priority areas, all serving the same goal, focusing on the long-term vision of promoting the sustainable development of the Asia-Pacific economy, studying and improving institutional arrangements, and cultivating momentum in emerging sectors. We should jointly expand the pie of the Asia-Pacific economy and, while making the pie bigger, ensure it is distributed fairly to achieve inclusive and mutually beneficial win-win outcomes.
2: The conflict in the Middle East has triggered an unprecedented disruption of energy supplies. This has in turn led to sharp increase in energy prices. At the cut-off date, oil prices were 65% above the pre-conflict levels, while gas prices were 50% higher. EU government debt is also set to rise from 82.8% of GDP last year to 85.3% of GDP in 2027. This is driven by higher primary deficits and less favorable differential between interest rates and economic growth. Overall, GDP growth in the EU is projected to be at 1.1% in 2026 before edging up in 2027 to 1.4%. Growth projections for the euro area have also been revised down to 0.9% in 2026 and 1.2% in 2027. The energy shock is also affecting our public finances. The average deficit in the EU is forecast to rise from 3.1% of GDP in 2025 to 3.5% this year and 3.6% in 2027. This is mainly driven by slower economic growth, rising interest expenditure, and higher defense spending.
3: Economic activity in the Eurozone shrank at its sharpest rate in more than 2.5 years in May, as a war-driven surge in living costs hammered demand for services and pushed overall input price inflation to its highest in 3.5 years. S&P Global's flash Eurozone composite PMI fell to 47.5 in May from 48.8. That's its lowest since October 2023 and below forecasts. The reading marked the second consecutive month of contraction across the bloc's private sector. A PMI below 50 indicates slowing activity. Overall demand deteriorated sharply. New orders across the private sector fell at their fastest pace in 18 months, and services new business dropped sharply. Factory demand, which has posted a rise in April, swung back into decline. Services activity is the dominant driver of the Eurozone economy and a key gauge of consumer demand. It also contracted at the sharpest pace since 2021, with the flash services PMI falling to 46.4 in April. The European Central Bank left interest rates unchanged last month, but it extensively debated a hike to combat soaring inflation and signalled both on and off the record it may pull the trigger in June. Inflation in the common currency area held at 3% in April, above the ECB's 2% target.
4: I don't think in these circumstances we would be hiring any more people because the business has gone down and the productivity has gone down, the profitability has gone down, and the export turnover and the domestic turnover, that has gone down significantly. So I don't think under these circumstances we would be hiring.

0: future, unless of course things get reversed and they improve considerably.
1: If I get into an IIT, I get a different set of exposure to the same course compared to when I get into a B or a C category institute, where the point of reference completely changes. So you may be a mechanical engineer, civil engineer, or whosoever, but the knowledge that you carry because you have graduated from category 1 institute will vastly vary compared to somebody who has graduated from a group B or a group C institute. That difference should be mitigated, because you are the trained workforce of the country, and therefore the much of a disparity between the trained workforce is not good for the development. There would be a big professional gap.
2: Captain Chris Welch is catching fewer lobsters this spring because of spiking oil prices.
3: Whereas in the past you might haul 4 or 5 days a week, we're hauling 3 or 4. We're letting the lobsters crawl into the traps a little bit longer, let the bait fish longer, and a few less trips a week equals less fuel burn.
2: Fuel is a leading expense for fishing fleets, which might require tens of thousands of gallons to fill their boats. The U.S.-Israeli war on Iran has driven up those costs.
3: Currently, the diesel prices are the highest I remember them in the last 2 or 3 years, maybe 4 years. It cuts into your profitability at the end of the day.
2: Welch is one of many fishermen around the world spending more time at dock this spring. That's according to Reuters interviews with a half dozen U.S. fishermen and fishing groups and others globally. The average price of a gallon of diesel hit $5.65 this week, up from $3.55 a year ago, and near a record high set in 2022, according to AAA's Fuel Prices Monitor. The pain is being felt from Maine's rocky coast to South Korea and the Netherlands. The United Nations Food and Agriculture Organization said past fuel price spikes haven't had much impact on the global fish catch. But if the elevated costs stick around, the group says pressure on the sector could intensify. The U.S. commercial fishing industry has been courted by President Donald Trump as a political constituency, but rising fuel prices, already a major concern for consumers and businesses, could pose a vulnerability for Trump's Republican Party in the November midterm elections. And Welch says it's not just fuel.
3: So last year, this time, we were spending around 65 cents a pound for bait. Currently, the last I knew was around 85 cents a pound. The profitability has changed by the cost of our products that we have to use, whether it be fuel, bait, the cost of traps, the cost of any type of mechanical fixes for our boats.
2: Welch says it remained unclear how Maine's reduced seafood catch might affect local lobster prices this summer when swarms of vacationers hit the state.
3: We go out and catch as many lobsters as we can, and at the end of the day, if you're making money, that's the goal. But there are days that you may go and not turn a profit.

0: Al Nassr are champions of Saudi Arabia after beating Damac 4-1 at home in Riyadh on Thursday. The Yellows finished 2 points ahead of arch rivals Al Hilal to win their first title since 2019, their 11th title overall. They finished on 86 points. Sadio Mane, Kingsley Coman, and Cristiano Ronaldo with 2 goals all scored to give victory to Al Nassr. Al Nassr broke the deadlock in the 34th minute when Mane rose to meet a Joao Felix corner, powering a header past the keeper. The lead was extended in the 52nd minute when Coman weaved past the defense before unleashing a fierce left-footed strike from outside the area that found the bottom corner. Morlaye Silla scored from the spot for the visitors who were relegated from the top division. Ronaldo restored the 2-goal cushion 5 minutes later, curling a sublime free kick into the net to make it 3-1. The Portuguese superstar put the result beyond doubt in the 81st minute. He pounced on a loose ball after the Damac defense failed to clear a cross, smashing a powerful shot into the top corner to seal the victory and the championship. This is Cristiano Ronaldo's first major trophy with the club since joining in 2023.
1: If you're a casual visitor to the World Cup from around the world, I think there's a very low risk that you would be at risk of Ebola. I think it's very, very unlikely. Ebola's never really caused transmission in high-income country settings. Where there have been very occasional cases, like in Texas in 2014, a couple of nurses who had contact with a patient were affected. It didn't spread beyond then. And that's because it's not airborne. So you had to have direct contact, normally direct contact with someone who's quite sick. And there's normally very good contact tracing. So if there is a case, it's found very quickly. I think they'll also see quite a lot of more screening and public health preparedness and probably more concern amongst fans. And so you'll have to have more messaging. So it's going to have an impact, even though it's very unlikely to cause any cases. It's going to have an impact to things like queues at airports and screening. And that's going to, you know, that's going to slow things down. It's going to add a little extra stress. It's going to cost money to the US to try and organize. And a lot of people have pointed out that a lot of the cuts the US has made in the last couple of years to global health, well, now they're having to spend their money twice over in Houston where the DRC is going to be playing. So there's various pieces to this, but the short piece is it's unlikely to cause a kind of health risk to fans.
2: In an era where perceptions often overshadow the truth, a new stands as the voice of the oppressed. Brings the truth to the forefront, delivering it to the world. A news is your eye, your voice,

The world is full of fear, getting whatever it wants. It only cares for five of its children. An enigma. Summoning armies of terror. Instead of wind, rain, or snow, it strangles the poor with oil and spreads death on its soil. Not you nor others. The rich will understand. They tell when it will fail and when and how high it will rise. Before you, there were others who stood strong and brave, and who were blown away like straw. It liked the ones with weak faith, but true life liked the brave ones. But now, you stand before me, challenging, rejecting terror. You come with crowds following you. You are aware of everything. And now you know nothing is as powerful as the truth. A News.

0: Welcome to A News. I'm Omer Taslim. You're watching Turkey's Diplomacy. Why I say that this is a very significant visit,
1: it can be incredibly helpful.
0: Palestinians from the Gaza Strip.
2: Why those humanitarian aid still stuck?
3: If we put Daesh aside, is this the end of Netanyahu?
1: So many chefs in the kitchen.
0: The end of sanctions.
4: Every story is part of a bigger picture. 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The defining issues of our age, the decisions that shape debate, every story counts. A fast-changing world told through stories that endure, events that define economies, societies, and political landscapes. A News. Perspectives change, truth remains. 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

0: The United States and Iran are still at an impasse on Thursday over key issues, including the control of the Strait of Hormuz and Tehran's enriched uranium stockpile. That's despite Secretary of State Marco Rubio saying there have been some good signs in talks. But Iran is standing firm. Senior Iranian sources told Reuters its leadership had ordered the uranium stockpile to stay inside the country. U.S. President Donald Trump said on Thursday that they are determined to eventually recover Iran's uranium stockpile, which Washington fears could be used for a nuclear weapon.
1: No, no, we get the highly enriched. We will get it. We don't need it. We don't want it. We'll probably destroy it after we get it, but we're not going to let them have it.
0: Tehran says its stockpile is intended purely for peaceful purposes. Iran said it aimed to reopen the strait to friendly countries.

0: that abide by its terms, and that could potentially include fees. A move that Trump rejects.
1: Well, we want it open. We want it free. We don't want tolls. It's international. It's an international waterway. They're not charging tolls.
0: Some ships are managing to transit the strait, but only a trickle compared to daily passages before the war. Oil prices have swung in volatile trading on Thursday as uncertainty over a deal persists. The International Energy Agency says the conflict has triggered the world's worst energy shock. It also warned that the market would potentially enter a red zone during peak summer demand. Diplomatic efforts are ongoing, with Pakistan stepping in as a mediator. But progress has been slow since a fragile ceasefire took hold 6 weeks ago. Trump has said he is ready to resume strikes on Iran if he does not get the right answers from Iran's leadership. For its part, Iran's Foreign Minister Abbas Araghchi says they are prepared for both diplomacy and conflict.
2: Should it become necessary, should the interests of the state dictate that we prepare ourselves in the field of diplomacy, of discussion, of negotiation, then we will prepare ourselves. But with strength, the same strength with which the armed forces prepare themselves in defense of the country.
3: An Iranian mother whose two sons were killed in a February strike on a school in the southern city of Minab recounted the moment her family realized the children had not survived the attack. The attack occurred on February 28th, the opening day of the conflict between Iran, the United States, and Israel, and Iranian officials said that more than 175 children and teachers were killed in the strike. The strike on the Minab school has become one of the deadliest and most controversial incidents of the conflict, drawing international scrutiny and renewed criticism over civilian casualties. Families of victims and Iranian officials continue demanding accountability as investigations into the attack remain ongoing months after the bombing.
4: The risk is that the deteriorating status quo becomes permanent, a divided Gaza.
5: Speaking to the UN Security Council on Thursday, the Board of Peace's lead envoy for Gaza, Nikolai Mladenov, warned that the enclave's current division could become permanent. That could leave more than 2 million people crowded into less than half its territory, unless a ceasefire takes hold.
4: Those people are likely to remain trapped in the rubble, dependent on aid, with no meaningful reconstruction, because reconstruction financing will not follow where weapons have not been laid down. No investment, no movement, no horizon. And the result? Another generation of children growing up in tents, in fear, with despair as the most rational thing for them to feel. No security for Israel, and no viable pathway to Palestinian self-determination.
5: U.S. President Donald Trump set up the Board of Peace to oversee his ambitious plan to end Israel's two-year war in Gaza and rebuild the shattered territory. But its implementation has stalled. Hamas refuses to lay down arms, and Israel maintains troops in a large swath of Gaza, representing around 60% of the enclave. Even before the war, the territory was one of the most densely populated places in the world. Mladenov's report to the New York body said that Hamas's refusal to hand over weapons and relinquish control was the principal obstacle to implementation. He also recognized continuing Israeli ceasefire violations and killings while acknowledging a funding gap. A spokesperson for Hamas said the remarks were a, quote, attempt to create justifications for the occupation's escalation against the people of the Gaza Strip and for tightening the siege imposed on them. Aid groups say humanitarian supplies into Gaza remain constrained despite guarantees of increased assistance under the ceasefire.
6: المفروض In western Gaza City, the suffering of the family of Ahmad Hamouda, displaced from the northern town of Jabalia, reflects the forced transition from stability to prolonged displacement. The family is now enduring its fourth displacement, living in a tent so low that those inside cannot even stand upright. More than 2.5 years after the outbreak of the October 2023 war in the Gaza Strip, the fabric tents scattered across the enclave are no longer merely temporary shelters for the displaced. They have become a prolonged daily way of life for hundreds of thousands of Palestinians amid the collapse of infrastructure and the absence of any clear prospect of returning to destroyed homes. Hamouda recalls her former life with deep regret, saying she once lived in a 5-story house equipped with all the essentials of normal life, with apartments prepared for her sons before the house was destroyed.
7: We had a 5-story house. We had prepared an apartment for each of my sons so we could marry them off. All of that was destroyed during the war. I swear, we used to live like kings in our home. We had 2 kitchens, several bathrooms, more than 1 bedroom, and beds. We had everything. A refrigerator, a washing machine, a television screen, everything. We lived a life of comfort, and suddenly our entire life was overturned. Everything changed completely, turned upside down. Now we are living in tents, and this is our fourth displacement. We have been living in the streets for 3 years now.
6: UN organizations have warned that overcrowding and the breakdown of infrastructure are worsening health risks. UN Women has also noted that the burdens of caregiving, securing food, and providing protection have doubled for mothers in an environment that lacks safety. The extended impact of tent life is not limited to material and health conditions. It also dismantles privacy and reshapes family relationships.
7: I do not know what to say. We can no longer bear it. No matter how much I describe it, you will not be able to imagine the nature of the life we are living. Look at the toilet here. See how the pit fills up and the waste overflows. Even sanitation services are not available. No one asks about us in the first place. I swear, no one asks about us.
6: As the sun sets each day over the tent encampment west of Gaza City, Ahmad Hamouda's words capture the reality of thousands of families whose lives have become an open-ended wait. Although large-scale military operations have stopped, United Nations agencies say the current deteriorated reality does not allow for the safe return of residents, particularly to the northern and eastern parts of the Strip, and to the city of Rafah in the south. UN data indicates that the overwhelming majority of the population remains confined to less than half of Gaza's total area, where entire families live in tents or damaged buildings that lack the most basic conditions for life. A 23-year-old Palestinian woman, Fatma al-Muani, was killed in an Israeli attack on Deir al-Bala in the central Gaza Strip in what was described as a violation of the ceasefire. The body of al-Muani, a university student, was taken from Al-Aqsa Martyrs Hospital in the city for burial. Her family and relatives bid farewell to the young woman in tears during the funeral. Despite the ceasefire that came into effect on October 10, 2025, the Israeli army reportedly continues to carry out daily attacks on the Gaza Strip. According to official figures, 883 Palestinians have been killed and more than 2,600 injured in Israeli attacks since the ceasefire began. Since October 2023, the total death toll from Israeli attacks on the Gaza Strip has reportedly risen to 72,775, with 172,750 people injured. Palestinians held a funeral ceremony in the southern Gaza Strip city of Khan Yunis for truck drivers Mahmoud Awad and Mohammed Al-Hile, who were killed by Israeli gunfire. It was reported that the two Palestinian drivers were killed 2 days earlier while transporting commercial goods from the Kerem Abu Salem border crossing in the city of Rafah when Israeli soldiers

0: opened fire on them. The bodies were reportedly brought to the morgue of Nasser Hospital in Khan Yunis as part of coordination efforts between the Palestinian Red Crescent and the Israeli side. A relative of Mahmoud Awad, Ramzi Afane, told an AA correspondent that the drivers were directly targeted shortly after entering through the border crossing. Afane stated that no medical assistance was provided to the wounded and said bullet marks were found on the bodies. He added that despite the commercial transportation activities being carried out under international coordination, the Palestinian drivers were still targeted. Jihad Islam, vice president of the Land Transport Companies Association and head of Islam Company, said the deceased drivers had been working to support their families and were operating under the World Food Program. Islam stated that the drivers' movements were carried out under coordination and that the Israeli side had been informed of these arrangements. He explained that after the first truck broke down, coordination was established with the Israeli side for a second vehicle, but the drivers came under fire while trying to tow the truck. Islam said they had tried for nearly 2 days to learn the fate of the drivers and remained in constant contact with international organizations and the WFP, but in the end, only the bodies were returned to them. Under the coordination of the World Health Organization, 77 Palestinians were evacuated from the Gaza Strip through the Rafah border crossing to receive urgent medical treatment abroad. The group included 28 patients and injured individuals who were unable to access adequate health care in Gaza due to the ongoing blockade and conflict, along with 49 companions accompanying them. The evacuees were first gathered at a medical facility operated by the Palestine Red Crescent Society in Khan Yunis before being transported by ambulances and buses toward the Rafah crossing under strict and limited permission arrangements described as being based on security conditions. In a separate but related development, 72 Palestinian patients, injured individuals, and companions who had previously crossed into Egypt through the Rafah border crossing for medical treatment have now returned to the Gaza Strip. The crossing, which had remained closed for an extended period before being reopened in a limited capacity, allowed their return after treatment abroad. Upon arrival, they were transported by ambulances and buses to Nasser Hospital in Khan Yunis in southern Gaza, where emotional scenes unfolded as families reunited with their loved ones after long periods of separation, with many embracing and expressing relief and joy. The Rafah border crossing, Gaza's only direct link to the outside world, continues to operate under severe restrictions and intermittent closures imposed by Israeli authorities. Despite the ceasefire that came into effect on October 10, 2025, access through the crossing has remained tightly controlled, with frequent limitations affecting both the entry and exit of patients, aid cases, and civilians in need of medical evacuation. The United Nations said on Thursday that Israeli settlers carried out at least 49 attacks between May 12th and May 18th that caused casualties or property damage, citing figures documented by the UN Office for the Coordination of Humanitarian Affairs. UN spokesperson Stefan Dujarric said the incidents included a rise in arson attacks targeting homes, farmland, vehicles, and a mosque. He said the latest figures brought the number of settler attacks causing casualties or property damage this year to more than 870 across over 220 communities.
1: In just 1 week, between the 12th and the 18th of May, OCHA documented at least 49 attacks by Israeli settlers that caused casualties or damage, including a rise in arson attacks against homes, farmland, vehicles, and a mosque. With this, over 870 settler attacks across more than 220 communities have caused casualties or property damage this year alone.
0: The West Bank is among the territories that Palestinians seek for an independent state. Israel cites historical and biblical ties to the land, as well as security needs. Israeli Prime Minister Benjamin Netanyahu's government, which staunchly opposes the establishment of a Palestinian state, has been accelerating settlement building, while a rise in attacks by settlers

shoulders on Palestinians has drawn international alarm. The United Nations and most countries deem Israel's settlements on West Bank land, captured in the 1967 war, illegal, a view that Israel disputes.

0: First of all, there's growing anger across the European Union in respect to the behaviour of Israel. As I said earlier, in terms of the most recent egregious behaviour and appalling and disgusting behaviour has been the treatment of those on the flotilla. First of all, they were abducted in international waters. The way they have been treated in captivity is unacceptable. And then the behaviour of a government minister from Israel has been absolutely shocking and has shocked the world. But add to that, which far worse in our view, is the failure to fulfil phase one of the peace agreement in terms of getting really significant volumes of humanitarian aid into Gaza, and then the continuing violent elimination and displacement of Palestinians from their homeland on the West Bank. And then you add what's happening in the Lebanon in terms of displacement, in terms of reckless behaviour in respect of UNIFIL troops. And all of that really, I think, has angered a lot of European countries.
1: Hundreds of international activists arrived in Turkey after being deported by Israel following the interception of the global Sumud flotilla, describing harsh treatment and violence during their detention. The activists had joined a humanitarian mission attempting to reach Gaza by sea in defiance of Israel's blockade on the Palestinian enclave.
2: This barbaric, cruel regime must be disbanded. United States and Germany are funding it 100% with the backing of England, France and all the Western governments, who are a white menace spreading pestilence and violence wherever they go.
1: Supporters carrying Palestinian flags gathered at Istanbul Airport to welcome the arrivals, many of whom appeared exhausted and showed visible signs of injuries after days in Israeli custody.
3: Well, we've experienced a really dystopic kind of version of Israel here that you hear and read about in the news, but to actually experience it first time is a very different thing altogether. Like, we've been beaten, tortured, systematically, you know, dehumanized, and, you know, we've just had a little taste of what the Palestinians go through every day, you know, some for years in detention.
1: The incident sparked international outrage after Israeli National Security Minister Itamar Ben-Gvir released footage mocking detained activists, prompting criticism from governments across Europe and beyond.
4: We were taken to a prison boat, three of them, I'm pretty sure. In one of the prison boats, 35 people suffered fractures to their ribs. People said there was at least 12 sexual assaults that took place. People were tased. Me personally, I was kept in cuffs where I can't feel my hands anymore. I was kicked in the ribs multiple times.
1: Human rights advocates and legal groups said that Israel is violating international law by intercepting the flotilla and detaining civilians participating in a humanitarian mission aimed at drawing attention to conditions in Gaza.
5: They treated them like we are under the animal. We have lots of things, reason to hate them, really. We spend 5 days with them, and we have lots of reason to hate them.
1: Turkish Foreign Minister Hakan Fidan attended the NATO foreign ministers' meeting in the Swedish city of Helsingborg on Friday as alliance members gathered to discuss defense spending commitments and continued support for Ukraine. NATO foreign ministers posed for a traditional family photo ahead of the high-level talks, which form part of preparations for the alliance summit scheduled to be held in Ankara in July. The meeting brought together senior diplomats from across the alliance at a time of heightened security concerns linked to the war in Ukraine and broader geopolitical tensions in Europe and the Middle East. Defense spending and burden sharing within the alliance remained among the key issues on the agenda as NATO members continue pushing to strengthen military

0: The gathering in Sweden also focused on long-term military and political support for Ukraine amid the ongoing conflict with Russia.
1: Important meeting of
0: Turkey's participation in the meeting comes ahead of the NATO summit in Ankara, where alliance leaders are expected to address regional security, defense cooperation, and future strategic priorities.
1: Listen to the Foreign Minister of Sweden. Excuse me.
2: The United States will deploy an additional 5,000 U.S. soldiers to Poland, U.S. President Donald Trump confirmed with a post on his social media on Thursday. Poland last week denied reports that it would be affected by a halt to the deployment of a combat brigade of more than 4,000 U.S. troops to Europe. Polish Defense Minister Władysław Kosiniak-Kamysz said the number of U.S. soldiers in Poland would not be reduced, adding that Poland was continuing efforts to increase the U.S. troop presence. About 3 weeks ago, U.S. Defense Secretary Pete Hegseth ordered the withdrawal of about 5,000 U.S. troops from Germany. Poland subsequently reaffirmed its willingness to host more U.S. troops. As of mid-May, around 7,400 U.S. soldiers were stationed in Poland, according to U.S. military sources.
3: I want to thank President Trump for his announcement that the rotation, the presence of American troops in Poland will be maintained more or less at previous levels. I want to thank the President and everybody who contributed to this decision, our friends in Congress, Ambassadors Whitaker and Rose in NATO and Poland, and of course all the Polish officials that have contributed. I think Poland's reputation as a country that takes defense seriously also helps.
2: On the same day, the U.S. State Department said that it has approved a possible $108.1 million sale of equipment to Ukraine to sustain the Hawk missile system. The State Department said the proposed sale supports U.S. foreign policy and national security objectives by improving the security of Ukraine, which it described as a partner contributing to political and economic stability in Europe. It said the package would enhance Ukraine's ability to meet current and future threats by strengthening its integrated air defense capabilities for self-defense and regional security missions.
4: And welcome the announcement. Our military commanders are working through all the details, but of course I welcome it. But let's be clear. The trajectory we are on, which is a stronger Europe and a stronger NATO, making sure we will, over time, step by step, be less reliant on one ally only, as we have been for so long, which is the United States. So that also for them, they have the possibility and the option to pivot more towards other priorities, which are also in our interest, will continue. But of course, I very much welcome the announcement yesterday. When you zoom out, you clearly see the trajectory. And the trajectory is that European allies are spending more. I've mentioned yesterday again the German example, but I could mention the Dutch example, the Polish example, so many examples in Europe. Sweden, where we are today, already reaching the 5%, including the 3.5 core defense spending by 2030, 5 years ahead of schedule. And this is necessary not only to equalize what we are spending with the United States, but also to make sure that we have what we need to deter and defend against our adversaries, including our long-term threat, which is Russia. And the U.S. will play a key role in Europe when it comes to the nuclear, but also when it comes to the conventional. But what you will be seeing over the coming time is a step-by-step process where the Europeans step up more, which is really important. The Americans acknowledge this.
5: Ukrainian mayors tore a huge cave beneath Helsinki, drawing inspiration from a bedrock shelter built to hold 6,000 people. They are among around 800 foreign delegations who have visited the Merihaka civil shelter, the biggest of Finland's dual-use shelters. Such projects have become a window shop for Finnish companies looking to export to buyers concerned about the war in Ukraine and, increasingly, the conflict

0: with Iran. At over 2.5 million cubic feet, it is roughly the volume of a seven-story office building. It was built in 2003 and has sports pitches, a gym, and a children's playground 80 feet underground that are in daily use. Tatiana Grunska is deputy head of Ukraine's Balaklia City military administration.
1: We already have an underground school. It's under construction, and we plan to build more, but we don't have a sports complex. We have over 10,000 sports participants. We have boxing, track and field, and soccer.
0: Should it be needed in an emergency, Helsinki's shelter can be converted with stores of bunk beds, water tanks, and portable toilets within 72 hours. Such projects are testament to Finland's painful history with neighbouring Russia during World War II, explains Pauliina Eskola, head of the rescue department in Finland's Interior Ministry.
2: Well, we have been building the shelters since 1930s originally. Nowadays, it is said in the legislation that if an apartment building, for example, exceeds 1,200 square metres, then it should be a shelter.
0: With that requirement, Finnish companies are skilled in their construction and upkeep. That includes fitting and maintaining radiation-proof doors, ventilation equipment, emergency power, as well as communication and sewerage networks. Finland's security and defense exports stood at tens of billions of dollars, said Resilience Center Finland, an exports body established in March. Shelter sales amounted to about $14 million, it said, with significant growth potential. At the entrance of another of Finland's 50,000 shelters, Juha Simola, the CEO of Finnish Temet Group, was showing shelter technology to visitors from Saudi Aramco. He had also had interest from elsewhere in the Gulf during the war in Iran.
3: There were a quite big hit in Abu Dhabi, and I got a phone call from there that please come quickly and let's start to think about how to proceed to things over there.
0: He said his company was building a factory in the United Arab Emirates, which he said was planning to construct hundreds of shelters. Temet, which has been in the business for 70 years, hopes to book 80% of its sales from exports over the coming years.
4: I'm not going to comment on military matters or national security threats directly linked to the United States in specificity. Here's what I can tell you. Cuba not only has weapons that they've acquired from Russia and China over the years, but they also host Russia and Chinese intelligence presence in their country, not far from where we're standing right now. So Cuba's always posed a national security threat to the United States. They, by the way, have been one of the leading sponsors of terrorism in the entire region. Our preference in Cuba and anywhere in the world is a negotiated diplomatic settlement, okay? And that's what I would say to you. The president always has the option to do whatever it takes to support and protect the national interest and national security of the United States. He has the option to do that if there's a threat to the national security of the United States. And he has shown his willingness to do that when he identifies such a threat. That said, our preference is always a diplomatic solution, always. A negotiated agreement. That's always our preference. But to answer your question, if there's a threat to the national security of the United States, the president not just has the right, he has the obligation to address that national security threat.
5: We're in a public square in Omdurman. As you can see, it's tradition for kids to come and play football as the sun sets. But a terrible reminder of the war is just beside them. Behind me, a small improvised gravesite where around 20 or so bodies were buried during the war. This site has become common throughout the capital. During the height of the war between the Sudanese army and the paramilitary group, the Rapid Support Forces, people were not allowed to move between places because of intense fighting and intimidation by the RSF, forcing people to bury their loved ones anywhere they could, from this public square to the front of their homes. The city is littered with these kinds of improvised graves. Forensic pathologists say they've retrieved 28,000 out of 50,000 grave sites around Khartoum State. For the families, after years of war, there's finally some closure. But for thousands of others, the fate of their loved ones is still unknown. Their families continue their search for years, going from prisons to morgues to hospitals, hoping for just a sign from their loved ones. And these grave sites are a stark reminder of a closure they may never get.

0: is it's bigger under the water than it is above the water. So I think the WHO is now into the many hundreds of cases and hundreds of deaths. But the truth of the matter is that real numbers will be much bigger than that.
1: The outbreak has been caused by the Bundibugyo strain of Ebola and linked to over 100 deaths and climbing. Experts believe Ebola has been circulating in Congo's Ituri province for 2 months before being detected last week. Unlike with the more common Zaire strain, Bundibugyo has no approved vaccine. Halton warned that developing a safe, effective vaccine within a target time of 100 days would be difficult.
0: Will we achieve 100 days? Possibly it's a big lift.
1: The WHO's Director General has said he's deeply concerned by the scale and the speed of the outbreak. That's partly due to the complexity of tackling an outbreak in conflict-hit eastern Congo. On Thursday, an Ebola case was confirmed in South Kivu province, according to the Rebel Alliance that controls the area. That's hundreds of miles from the outbreak epicentre in North Kivu. The alliance Fleuve Congo, which includes the Rwanda-backed M23 rebels, said in a statement that the 28-year-old patient had died and been buried safely there. Two cases have also been confirmed in neighbouring Uganda.
2: This biomedical research center in Senegal is one of the labs that helped crack the hantavirus outbreak. In early May, a cruise ship became stranded off Cape Verde with passengers suspected of infection with a deadly strain of the virus. The ship had stopped at several remote islands, and the World Health Organization needed answers. A plane with specimens collected from the suspected cases on board landed in Senegal on May 5th. At the Institut Pasteur de Dakar, scientists worked through the night. Within 24 hours, they had produced a partial genome showing the illness affecting the passengers, the Andes strain of hantavirus. That matched findings from labs in South Africa and Switzerland. The WHO announced the findings at a press conference. The role of the West African lab has not previously been described in detail and shows how global research networks can help contain outbreaks. Dr. Moussa Mouazdane is a virologist and head of the sequencing platform at Institut Pasteur.
3: It's crucial to have in different parts of the world the capacity and the capabilities to detect those different pathogens, different threats, to identify the etiologies. I know that the boat was close to South Africa and NICD did the confirmation. It was close to Cape Verde and the samples were shipped to Dakar, IPD in Senegal, Institut Pasteur de Dakar in Senegal. And we'll also be able to make the confirmation, the diagnostic and the genomic characterization. This is really impactful because it shortened the turnaround time, but it's really important for the clinical case management, but also for the contact tracing. This is really, really key.
2: A few days after the initial tests, laboratories worldwide compared sequences to identify mutations that could affect how the virus behaves. How quickly it could spread was a critical question. Fortunately, no significant mutations were found compared to a 2018 outbreak in Argentina.
3: Now we are continuing to work together with different labs involved to better understand, have a better resolution of what's happened. Because the most important thing now is to know what is the windows of exposition in Latin America, because we are all in Latin America at the moment. I mean, we need to know what is the real source of infection. And this is what is done with collaborators in Chile and Argentina, alongside people from Netherlands, from Switzerland, and from South Africa, among others.
2: Questions remain, including where and when the first infections occurred. Those answers will be key to preventing further spread beyond endemic areas. The hantavirus outbreak has highlighted the role of global laboratory networks, many of which, including the Institut Pasteur, have recently lost funding for pandemic prevention. A Paris appeals court has found Airbus and Air France guilty of corporate manslaughter over a 2009 plane crash. An Airbus A330 vanished in darkness during an Atlantic storm en route from Rio de Janeiro to Paris. The incident killed 228 passengers and crew. In France's

worst air disaster. This verdict is the latest milestone in a 17-year legal battle between two of France's major aviation companies and the relatives of the mainly French, Brazilian and German victims. It comes 3 years after the companies were acquitted in a lower court. The appeals court ordered them each to pay the maximum fine for corporate manslaughter of $261,720. The company's fines, minor in relation to their revenues, have been widely dismissed as a token penalty. But family groups have said a conviction would represent a formal recognition of their plight. The plane's black boxes were discovered 2 years after the crash, revealing the crew had caused the passenger jet to stall after mishandling an issue with sensors. Prosecutors focused their attention on alleged failures inside both the plane maker and airline. Those included poor training and failing to follow up on earlier incidents. French lawyers have predicted further appeals to the country's highest court, but the trial was seen as a cathartic moment for relatives and a step towards resolution after decades of conflict within the French aviation industry over the cause of the crash.

0: Priority areas all serving the same goal, focusing on the long-term vision of promoting the sustainable development of the Asia-Pacific economy, studying and improving institutional arrangements, and cultivating momentum in emerging sectors. We should jointly expand the pie of the Asia-Pacific economy and, while making the pie bigger, ensure it is distributed fairly to achieve inclusive and mutually beneficial win-win outcomes.
1: As a conflict in the Middle East has triggered an unprecedented disruption of energy supplies. This has in turn led to sharp increase in energy prices. At the cutoff date, oil prices were 65% above the pre-conflict levels, while gas prices were 50% higher. EU government debt is also set to rise from 82.8% of GDP last year to 85.3% of GDP in 2027. This is driven by higher primary deficits and less favorable differential between interest rates and economic growth. Overall, GDP growth in the EU is projected to be at 1.1% in 2026 before edging up in 2027 to 1.4%. Growth projections for the euro area have also been revised down to 0.9% in 2026 and 1.2% in 2027. The energy shock is also affecting our public finances. The average deficit in the EU is forecast to rise from 3.1% of GDP in 2025 to 3.5% this year and 3.6% in 2027. This is mainly driven by slower economic growth, rising interest expenditure, and higher defense spending.
2: Economic activity in the Eurozone shrank at its sharpest rate in more than 2.5 years in May, as a war-driven surge in living costs hammered demand for services and pushed overall input price inflation to its highest in 3.5 years. S&P Global's flash Eurozone composite PMI fell to 47.5 in May from 48.8. That's its lowest since October 2023 and below forecasts. The reading marked the second consecutive month of contraction across the bloc's private sector. A PMI below 50 indicates slowing activity. Overall demand deteriorated sharply. New orders across the private sector fell at their fastest pace in 18 months, and services new business dropped sharply. Factory demand, which has posted a rise in April, swung back into decline. Services activity is the dominant driver of the Eurozone economy and a key gauge of consumer demand. It also contracted at the sharpest pace since 2021, with the flash services PMI falling to 46.4 in April. The European Central Bank left interest rates unchanged last month, but it extensively debated a hike to combat soaring inflation and signalled both on and off the record it may pull the trigger in June. Inflation in the common currency area held at 3% in April, above the ECB's 2% target.
3: Business has gone down, so I don't think in these circumstances we would be hiring any more people because the business has gone down and the productivity has gone down, the profitability has gone down, and the export turnover and the domestic turnover, that has gone down significantly. So I don't think under these circumstances we would be hiring people in the near future, unless of course things get reversed and they improve considerably.
4: If I get into an IIT, I get a different set of exposure to the same course compared to when I get into a B or a C category institute, where the point of reference completely changes. So you may be a mechanical engineer, civil engineer, or whosoever. But the knowledge that you carry because you have graduated from Category 1 institute will vastly vary compared to somebody who has graduated from a Group B or a Group C institute. That difference should be mitigated. because you are

0: the trained workforce of the country. And therefore, the much of a disparity between the trained workforce is not good for the development of the country. There would be a big professional gap.
1: Captain Chris Welch is catching fewer lobsters this spring because of spiking oil prices.
2: Whereas in the past you might haul 4 or 5 days a week, we're hauling 3 or 4. We're letting the lobsters crawl into the traps a little bit longer, let the bait fish longer, and a few less trips a week equals less fuel burn.
1: Fuel is a leading expense for fishing fleets, which might require tens of thousands of gallons to fill their boats. The U.S.-Israeli war on Iran has driven up those costs.
2: Currently, the diesel prices are the highest I remember them in the last 2 or 3 years, maybe 4 years. It cuts into your profitability at the end of the day.
1: Welch is one of many fishermen around the world spending more time at dock this spring. That's according to Reuters interviews with a half dozen U.S. fishermen and fishing groups and others globally. The average price of a gallon of diesel hit $5.65 this week, up from $3.55 a year ago, and near a record high set in 2022, according to AAA's Fuel Prices Monitor. The pain is being felt from Maine's rocky coast to South Korea and the Netherlands. The United Nations Food and Agriculture Organization said past fuel price spikes haven't had much impact on the global fish catch. But if the elevated costs stick around, the group says pressure on the sector could intensify. The U.S. commercial fishing industry has been courted by President Donald Trump as a political constituency, but rising fuel prices, already a major concern for consumers and businesses, could pose a vulnerability for Trump's Republican Party in the November midterm elections. And Welch says it's not just fuel.
2: So last year, this time, we were spending around 65 cents a pound for bait. Currently, the last I knew was around 85 cents a pound. The profitability has changed by the cost of our products that we have to use, whether it be fuel, bait, the cost of traps, the cost of any type of mechanical fixes for our boats.
1: Welch says it remained unclear how Maine's reduced seafood catch might affect local lobster prices this summer when swarms of vacationers hit the state.
2: We go out and catch as many lobsters as we can, and at the end of the day, if you're making money, that's the goal. But there are days that you may go and not turn a profit.

0: Al-Nassr are champions of Saudi Arabia after beating Damac 4-1 at home in Riyadh on Thursday. The Yellows finished 2 points ahead of arch rivals Al-Hilal to win their first title since 2019, their 11th title overall. They finished on 86 points. Sadio Mane, Kingsley Coman, and Cristiano Ronaldo with 2 goals all scored to give victory to Al-Nassr. Al-Nassr broke the deadlock in the 34th minute when Mane rose to meet a Joao Felix corner, powering a header past the keeper. The lead was extended in the 52nd minute when Coman weaved past the defense before unleashing a fierce left-footed strike from outside the area that found the bottom corner. Morlaye Sylla scored from the spot for the visitors who were relegated from the top division. Ronaldo restored the 2-goal cushion 5 minutes later, curling a sublime free kick into the net to make it 3-1. The Portuguese superstar put the result beyond doubt in the 81st minute. He pounced on a loose ball after the Damac defense failed to clear a cross, smashing a powerful shot into the top corner to seal the victory and the championship. This is Cristiano Ronaldo's first major trophy with the club since joining in 2023.
1: If you're a casual visitor to the World Cup from around the world, I think there's a very low risk that you would be at risk of Ebola. I think it's very, very unlikely. Ebola's never really caused transmission in high-income country settings. Where there have been very occasional cases, like in Texas in 2014, a couple of nurses who had contact with a patient were affected. It didn't spread beyond then. And that's because it's not airborne. So you have to have direct contact, normally direct contact with someone who's quite sick,

And there's normally very good contact tracing. So if there is a case, it's found very quickly. I think they'll also see quite a lot of more screening and public health preparedness and probably more concern amongst fans. And so you'll have to have more messaging. So it's going to have an impact, even though it's very unlikely to cause any cases. It's going to have an impact on things like queues at airports and screening. And that's going to, you know, that's going to slow things down. It's going to add a little extra stress. It's going to cost money to the US to try and organize. And a lot of people have pointed out that a lot of the cuts the US has made in the last couple of years to global health, well, now they're having to spend their money twice over in Houston where the DRC is going to be playing. So there's various pieces to this, but the short piece is, it's unlikely to cause a kind of health risk to fans.

every story is part of a bigger picture. This is a global conversation, live and unfiltered. The defining issues of our age, the decisions that shape debate, every story counts. A fast-changing world told through stories that endure. Events that define economies, societies, and political landscapes. A-News. Perspectives change. Truth remains. Discover the truth for justice.

0: The United States and Iran are still at an impasse on Thursday over key issues, including the control of the Strait of Hormuz and Tehran's enriched uranium stockpile. That's despite Secretary of State Marco Rubio saying there have been some good signs in talks. But Iran is standing firm. Senior Iranian sources told Reuters its leadership had ordered the uranium stockpile to stay inside the country. U.S. President Donald Trump said on Thursday that they are determined to eventually recover Iran's uranium stockpile, which Washington fears could be used for a nuclear weapon.
1: No, we get the highly enriched. We will get it. We don't need it. We don't want it. We'll probably destroy it after we get it, but we're not going to let them have it.
0: Tehran says its stockpile is intended purely for peaceful purposes. Iran said it aimed to reopen the strait to friendly countries that abide by its terms, and that could potentially include fees. A move that Trump rejects.
1: Well, we want it open. We want it free. We don't want tolls. It's international. It's an international waterway. They're not charging tolls.
0: Some ships are managing to transit the strait, but only a trickle compared to daily passages before the war. Oil prices have swung in volatile trading on Thursday as uncertainty over a deal persists. The International Energy Agency says the conflict has triggered the world's worst energy shock. It also warned that the market would potentially enter a red zone during peak summer demand. Diplomatic efforts are ongoing

0: with Pakistan stepping in as a mediator. But progress has been slow since a fragile ceasefire took hold 6 weeks ago. Trump has said he is ready to resume strikes on Iran if he does not get the right answers from Iran's leadership. For its part, Iran's Foreign Minister Abbas Araghchi says they are prepared for both diplomacy and conflict.
1: Should it become necessary, should the interests of the state dictate that we prepare ourselves in the field of diplomacy, of discussion, of negotiation, then we will prepare ourselves. But with strength, the same strength with which the armed forces prepare themselves in defense of the country.
2: An Iranian mother whose two sons were killed in a February strike on a school in the southern city of Minab recounted the moment her family realized the children had not survived the attack. The attack occurred on February 28th, the opening day of the conflict between Iran, the United States, and Israel, and Iranian officials said that more than 175 children and teachers were killed in the strike. The strike on the Minab school has become one of the deadliest and most controversial incidents of the conflict, drawing international scrutiny and renewed criticism over civilian casualties. Families of victims and Iranian officials continue demanding accountability as investigations into the attack remain ongoing months after the bombing.
3: The risk is that the deteriorating status quo becomes permanent, a divided Gaza.
4: Speaking to the UN Security Council on Thursday, the Board of Peace's lead envoy for Gaza, Nikolai Miladinov, warned that the enclave's current division could become permanent. That could leave more than 2 million people crowded into less than half its territory, unless a ceasefire takes hold.
3: Those people are likely to remain trapped in the rubble, dependent on aid, with no meaningful reconstruction, because reconstruction financing will not follow where weapons have not been laid down. No investment, no movement, no horizon. And the result? Another generation of children growing up in tents, in fear, with despair as the most rational thing for them to feel. No security for Israel, and no viable pathway to Palestinian self-determination.
4: U.S. President Donald Trump set up the Board of Peace to oversee his ambitious plan to end Israel's two-year war in Gaza and rebuild the shattered territory. But its implementation has stalled. Hamas refuses to lay down arms, and Israel maintains troops in a large swath of Gaza, representing around 60% of the enclave. Even before the war, the territory was one of the most densely populated places in the world. Miladinov's report to the New York body said that Hamas's refusal to hand over weapons and relinquish control was the principal obstacle to implementation. He also recognized continuing Israeli ceasefire violations and killings while acknowledging a funding gap. A spokesperson for Hamas said the remarks were a, quote, attempt to create justifications for the occupation's escalation against the people of the Gaza Strip and for tightening the siege imposed on them. Aid groups say humanitarian supplies into Gaza remain constrained despite guarantees of increased assistance under the ceasefire.
5: In western Gaza City, the suffering of the family of Ahmad Hamouda, displaced from the northern town of Jabalia, reflects the forced transition from stability to prolonged displacement. The family is now enduring its fourth displacement, living in a tent so low that those inside cannot even stand upright. More than 2.5 years after the outbreak of the October 2023 war in the Gaza Strip, the fabric tents scattered across the enclave are no longer merely temporary shelters for the displaced. They have become a prolonged daily way of life for hundreds of thousands of Palestinians amid the collapse of infrastructure and the absence of any clear prospect of returning to destroyed homes.

0: Hamuda recalls her former life with deep regret, saying she once lived in a five-story house equipped with all the essentials of normal life, with apartments prepared for her sons before the house was destroyed.
1: We had a five-story house. We had prepared an apartment for each of my sons so we could marry them off. All of that was destroyed during the war. I swear, we used to live like kings in our home. We had two kitchens, several bathrooms, more than one bedroom, and beds. We had everything. A refrigerator, a washing machine, a television screen, everything. We lived a life of comfort, and suddenly our entire life was overturned. Everything changed completely, turned upside down. Now we are living in tents, and this is our fourth displacement. We have been living in the streets for 3 years now.
0: UN organizations have warned that overcrowding and the breakdown of infrastructure are worsening health risks. UN Women has also noted that the burdens of caregiving, securing food, and providing protection have doubled for mothers in an environment that lacks safety. The extended impact of tent life is not limited to material and health conditions. It also dismantles privacy and reshapes family relationships.
1: I do not know what to say. We can no longer bear it. No matter how much I describe it, you will not be able to imagine the nature of the life we are living. Look at the toilet here. See how the pit fills up and the waste overflows. Even sanitation services are not available. No one asks about us in the first place. I swear, no one asks about us.
0: As the sun sets each day over the tent encampment west of Gaza City, Ahmad Hamuda's words capture the reality of thousands of families whose lives have become an open-ended wait. Although large-scale military operations have stopped, United Nations agencies say the current deteriorated reality does not allow for the safe return of residents, particularly to the northern and eastern parts of the Strip, and to the city of Rafah in the south. UN data indicates that the overwhelming majority of the population remains confined to less than half of Gaza's total area, where entire families live in tents or damaged buildings that lack the most basic conditions for life. A 23-year-old Palestinian woman, Fatma al-Muani, was killed in an Israeli attack on Deir al-Bala in the central Gaza Strip in what was described as a violation of the ceasefire. The body of al-Muani, a university student, was taken from Al-Aqsa Martyrs Hospital in the city for burial. Her family and relatives bid farewell to the young woman in tears during the funeral. Despite the ceasefire that came into effect on October 10, 2025, the Israeli army reportedly continues to carry out daily attacks on the Gaza Strip. According to official figures, 883 Palestinians have been killed and more than 2,600 injured in Israeli attacks since the ceasefire began. Since October 2023, the total death toll from Israeli attacks on the Gaza Strip has reportedly risen to 72,775, with 172,750 people injured. Palestinians held a funeral ceremony in the southern Gaza Strip city of Khan Yunis for truck drivers Mahmoud Awad and Mohammed Al-Hile, who were killed by Israeli gunfire. It was reported that the two Palestinian drivers were killed 2 days earlier while transporting commercial goods from the Karem Abu Salem border crossing in the city of Rafah when Israeli soldiers opened fire on them. The bodies were reportedly brought to the morgue of Nasser Hospital in Khan Yunis as part of coordination efforts between the Palestinian Red Crescent and the Israeli side. A relative of Mahmoud Awad, Ramzi Afane, told an AA correspondent that the drivers were directly targeted shortly after entering through the border crossing. Afane stated that no medical assistance was provided to the wounded and said bullet marks were found on the bodies. He added that despite the commercial transportation activities being carried out under international coordination, the Palestinian drivers were still targeted. Jihad Islam, Vice President.

0: President of the Land Transport Companies Association and head of Islam Company said the deceased drivers had been working to support their families and were operating under the World Food Program. Islam stated that the drivers' movements were carried out under coordination and that the Israeli side had been informed of these arrangements. He explained that after the first truck broke down, coordination was established with the Israeli side for a second vehicle, but the drivers came under fire while trying to tow the truck. Islam said they had tried for nearly 2 days to learn the fate of the drivers and remained in constant contact with international organizations and the WFP. But in the end, only the bodies were returned to them. Under the coordination of the World Health Organization, 77 Palestinians were evacuated from the Gaza Strip through the Rafah border crossing to receive urgent medical treatment abroad. The group included 28 patients and injured individuals who were unable to access adequate health care in Gaza due to the ongoing blockade and conflict, along with 49 companions accompanying them. The evacuees were first gathered at a medical facility operated by the Palestine Red Crescent Society in Khan Yunis before being transported by ambulances and buses toward the Rafah crossing under strict and limited permission arrangements described as being based on security conditions. In a separate but related development, 72 Palestinian patients, injured individuals, and companions who had previously crossed into Egypt through the Rafah border crossing for medical treatment have now returned to the Gaza Strip. The crossing, which had remained closed for an extended period before being reopened in a limited capacity, allowed their return after treatment abroad. Upon arrival, they were transported by ambulances and buses to Nasser Hospital in Khan Yunis in southern Gaza, where emotional scenes unfolded as families reunited with their loved ones after long periods of separation, with many embracing and expressing relief and joy. The Rafah border crossing, Gaza's only direct link to the outside world, continues to operate under severe restrictions and intermittent closures imposed by Israeli authorities. Despite the ceasefire that came into effect on October 10, 2025, access through the crossing has remained tightly controlled, with frequent limitations affecting both the entry and exit of patients, aid cases, and civilians in need of medical evacuation. The United Nations said on Thursday that Israeli settlers carried out at least 49 attacks between May 12th and May 18th that caused casualties or property damage, citing figures documented by the UN Office for the Coordination of Humanitarian Affairs. UN spokesperson Stefan Dujarric said the incidents included a rise in arson attacks targeting homes, farmland, vehicles, and a mosque. He said the latest figures brought the number of settler attacks causing casualties or property damage this year to more than 870 across over 220 communities.
1: In just 1 week, between the 12th and the 18th of May, OCHA documented at least 49 attacks by Israeli settlers that caused casualties or damage, including a rise in arson attacks against homes, farmland, vehicles, and a mosque. With this, over 870 settler attacks across more than 220 communities have caused casualties or property damage this year alone.
0: The West Bank is among the territories that Palestinians seek for an independent state. Israel cites historical and biblical ties to the land, as well as security needs. Israeli Prime Minister Benjamin Netanyahu's government, which staunchly opposes the establishment of a Palestinian state, has been accelerating settlement building, while a rise in attacks by settlers on Palestinians has drawn international alarm. The United Nations and most countries deem Israel's settlements on West Bank land, captured in the 1967 war, illegal, a view that Israel disputes.

First of all, there's growing anger across the European Union in respect to the behaviour of Israel. As I said earlier, in terms of the most recent egregious behaviour and appalling and disgusting behaviour has been the treatment of those on the flotilla. First of all, they were

0: abducted in international waters. The way they have been treated in captivity is unacceptable. And then the behavior of a government minister from Israel has been absolutely shocking and has shocked the world. But add to that, which far worse in our view, is the failure to fulfill phase one of the peace agreement in terms of getting really significant volumes of humanitarian aid into Gaza, and then the continuing violent elimination and displacement of Palestinians from the homeland on the West Bank. And then you add what's happening in the Lebanon in terms of displacement, in terms of reckless behavior in respect of UNIFIL troops. And all of that really, I think, has angered a lot of European countries.
1: Hundreds of international activists arrived in Turkey after being deported by Israel following the interception of the global Sumud flotilla, describing harsh treatment and violence during their detention. The activists had joined a humanitarian mission attempting to reach Gaza by sea in defiance of Israel's blockade on the Palestinian enclave.
2: This barbaric, cruel regime must be disbanded. The United States and Germany are funding it 100% with the backing of England, France, and all the Western governments, who are a white menace spreading pestilence and violence wherever they go.
1: Supporters carrying Palestinian flags gathered at Istanbul Airport to welcome the arrivals, many of whom appeared exhausted and showed visible signs of injuries after days in Israeli custody.
3: Well, we've experienced a really dystopic kind of version of Israel here that you hear and read about in the news, but to actually experience it first time is a very different thing altogether. Like, we've been beaten, tortured, systematically, you know, dehumanized, and you know, we've just had a little taste of what the Palestinians go through every day, you know, some for years in detention.
1: The incident sparked international outrage after Israeli National Security Minister Itamar Ben-Gvir released footage mocking detained activists, prompting criticism from governments across Europe and beyond.
4: We were taken to a prison boat, three of them, I'm pretty sure. In one of the prison boats, 35 people suffered fractures to their ribs. People said there was at least 12 sexual assaults that took place. People were tased. Me personally, I was kept in cuffs where I can't feel my hands anymore. I was kicked in the ribs multiple times.
1: Human rights advocates and legal groups said that Israel is violating international law by intercepting the flotilla and detaining civilians participating in a humanitarian mission aimed at drawing attention to conditions in Gaza.
5: They treated them like we are under the animal. We have lots of things, reason to hate them, really. We spend 5 days with them, and we have lots of reason to hate them.
1: Turkish Foreign Minister Hakan Fidan attended the NATO foreign ministers' meeting in the Swedish city of Helsingborg on Friday as alliance members gathered to discuss defense spending commitments and continued support for Ukraine. NATO foreign ministers posed for a traditional family photo ahead of the high-level talks, which form part of preparations for the alliance summit scheduled to be held in Ankara in July. The meeting brought together senior diplomats from across the alliance at a time of heightened security concerns linked to the war in Ukraine and broader geopolitical tensions in Europe and the Middle East. Defense spending and burden sharing within the alliance remained among the key issues on the agenda as NATO members continue pushing to strengthen military readiness across Europe. The gathering in Sweden also focused on long-term military and political support for Ukraine amid the ongoing conflict with Russia.
6: Important meeting of
1: Turkey's participation in the meeting comes ahead of the NATO summit in Ankara, where alliance leaders are expected to address regional security, defense cooperation, and future strategic priorities.
6: Listen to the Foreign Minister of Sweden. Excuse me.
7: The United States will deploy an additional 5,000 U.S. soldiers to Poland. U.S. President

0: Donald Trump confirmed with a post on his social media on Thursday. Poland last week denied reports that it would be affected by a halt to the deployment of a combat brigade of more than 4,000 U.S. troops to Europe. Polish Defense Minister Władysław Kosiniak-Kamysz said the number of U.S. soldiers in Poland would not be reduced, adding that Poland was continuing efforts to increase the U.S. troop presence. About 3 weeks ago, U.S. Defense Secretary Pete Hegseth ordered the withdrawal of about 5,000 U.S. troops from Germany. Poland subsequently reaffirmed its willingness to host more U.S. troops. As of mid-May, around 7,400 U.S. soldiers were stationed in Poland, according to U.S. military sources.
1: I want to thank President Trump for his announcement that the rotation, the presence of American troops in Poland will be maintained more or less at previous levels. I want to thank the President and everybody who contributed to these decisions, our friends in Congress, Ambassadors Whitaker and Rose in NATO and Poland, and of course all the Polish officials that have contributed. I think Poland's reputation as a country that takes defense seriously also helps.
0: On the same day, the U.S. State Department said that it has approved a possible $108.1 million sale of equipment to Ukraine to sustain the Hawk missile system. The State Department said the proposed sale supports U.S. foreign policy and national security objectives by improving the security of Ukraine, which it described as a partner contributing to political and economic stability in Europe. It said the package would enhance Ukraine's ability to meet current and future threats by strengthening its integrated air defense capabilities for self-defense and regional security missions.
2: And welcome the announcement. Our military commanders are working through all the details, but of course I welcome it. But let's be clear. The trajectory we are on, which is a stronger Europe and a stronger NATO, making sure we will, over time, step by step, be less reliant on one ally only, as we have been for so long, which is the United States. So that also for them, they have the possibility and the option to pivot more towards other priorities, which are also in our interest, will continue. But of course, I very much welcome the announcement yesterday. When you zoom out, you clearly see the trajectory. And the trajectory is that European allies are spending more. I've mentioned yesterday again the German example, but I could mention the Dutch example, the Polish example, so many examples in Europe. Sweden, where we are today, already reaching the 5%, including the 3.5 core defense spending by 2030, 5 years ahead of schedule. And this is necessary not only to equalize what we are spending with the United States, but also to make sure that we have what we need to deter and defend against our adversaries, including our long-term threat, which is Russia. And the U.S. will play a key role in Europe when it comes to the nuclear, but also when it comes to the conventional. But what you will be seeing over the coming time is a step-by-step process where the Europeans step up more, which is really important. The Americans acknowledge this.
3: Ukrainian mayors tore a huge cave beneath Helsinki, drawing inspiration from a bedrock shelter built to hold 6,000 people. They are among around 800 foreign delegations who have visited the Merihaka civil shelter, the biggest of Finland's dual-use shelters. Such projects have become a window shop for Finnish companies looking to export to buyers concerned about the war in Ukraine and, increasingly, the conflict with Iran. At over 2.5 million cubic feet, it is roughly the volume of a seven-story office building. It was built in 2003 and has sports pitches, a gym, and a children's playground 80 feet underground that are in daily use. Tatiana Grunska is deputy head of Ukraine's Balaklia City military administration.
4: We already have an underground school. It's under construction, and we plan to build more. But we don't have a sports complex. We have over 10,000 sports participants. We have boxing, track and field, and soccer.
5: Should

0: it be needed in an emergency, Helsinki's shelter can be converted with stores of bunk beds, water tanks, and portable toilets within 72 hours. Such projects are testament to Finland's painful history with neighbouring Russia during World War II, explains Pauliina Eskola, head of the rescue department in Finland's Interior Ministry.
1: Well, we have been building the shelters since 1930s originally. Nowadays, it is said in the legislation that if an apartment building, for example, exceeds 1,200 square metres, then it should be a shelter.
0: With that requirement, Finnish companies are skilled in their construction and upkeep. That includes fitting and maintaining radiation-proof doors, ventilation equipment, emergency power, as well as communication and sewerage networks. Finland's security and defense exports stood at tens of billions of dollars, said Resilience Center Finland, an exports body established in March. Shelter sales amounted to about $14 million, it said, with significant growth potential. At the entrance of another of Finland's 50,000 shelters, Juha Simola, the CEO of Finnish Temet Group, was showing shelter technology to visitors from Saudi Aramco. He had also had interest from elsewhere in the Gulf during the war in Iran.
2: There were a quite big hit in Abu Dhabi, and I got a phone call from there that please come quickly and let's start to think about how to proceed to things over there.
0: He said his company was building a factory in the United Arab Emirates, which he said was planning to construct hundreds of shelters. Temet, which has been in the business for 70 years, hopes to book 80% of its sales from exports over the coming years.
3: I'm not going to comment on military matters or national security threats directly linked to the United States in specificity. Here's what I can tell you. Cuba not only has weapons that they've acquired from Russia and China over the years, but they also host Russia and Chinese intelligence presence in their country, not far from where we're standing right now. So Cuba has always posed a national security threat to the United States. They, by the way, have been one of the leading sponsors of terrorism in the entire region. Our preference in Cuba and anywhere in the world is a negotiated diplomatic settlement, okay? And that's what I would say to you. The president always has the option to do whatever it takes to support and protect the national interest and national security of the United States. He has the option to do that if there's a threat to the national security of the United States. And he has shown his willingness to do that when he identifies such a threat. That said, our preference is always a diplomatic solution, always. A negotiated agreement. That's always our preference. But to answer your question, if there's a threat to the national security of the United States, the president not just has the right, he has the obligation to address that national security threat.
4: We're in a public square in Omdurman. As you can see, it's tradition for kids to come and play football as the sun sets. But a terrible reminder of the war is just beside them. Behind me, a small improvised gravesite where around 20 or so bodies were buried during the war. This site has become common throughout the capital. During the height of the war between the Sudanese army and the paramilitary group, the Rapid Support Forces, people were not allowed to move between places because of intense fighting and intimidation by the RSF, forcing people to bury their loved ones anywhere they could, from this public square to the front of their homes. The city is littered with these kinds of improvised graves. Forensic pathologists say they've retrieved 28,000 out of 50,000 grave sites around Khartoum State. For the families, after years of war, there's finally some closure. But for thousands of others, the fate of their loved ones is still unknown. Their families continue their search for years, going from prisons to morgues to hospitals, hoping for just a sign from their loved ones. And these grave sites are a stark reminder of a closure they may never get.
5: Health workers in protective equipment carried the body of an Ebola victim out of an isolation tent at a hospital in Bunia on Thursday. Authorities in Eastern Democratic Republic of Congo are struggling to contain the latest outbreak of the deadly virus. Hundreds of cases of Ebola so far identified in an outbreak centred on the DRC are just the top of the iceberg. That's according to Jane Halton, board chair of the Coalition for Epidemic Preparedness Innovations, or CEPI.
6: Now, what we know about icebergs

0: GO has no approved vaccine. Holton warned that developing a safe, effective vaccine within a target time of 100 days would be difficult.
1: Will we achieve 100 days? Possibly it's a big lift.
0: The WHO's Director General has said he's deeply concerned by the scale and the speed of the outbreak. That's partly due to the complexity of tackling an outbreak in conflict-hit eastern Congo. On Thursday, an Ebola case was confirmed in South Kivu province, according to the Rebel Alliance that controls the area. That's hundreds of miles from the outbreak epicentre in North Kivu. The alliance, Fleuve Congo, which includes the Rwanda-backed M23 rebels, said in a statement that the 28-year-old patient had died and been buried safely there. Two cases have also been confirmed in neighbouring Uganda.
2: This biomedical research center in Senegal is one of the labs that helped crack the hantavirus outbreak. In early May, a cruise ship became stranded off Cape Verde with passengers suspected of infection with a deadly strain of the virus. The ship had stopped at several remote islands, and the World Health Organization needed answers. A plane with specimens collected from the suspected cases on board landed in Senegal on May 5th. At the Institut Pasteur de Dakar, scientists worked through the night. Within 24 hours, they had produced a partial genome showing the illness affecting the passengers, the Andes strain of hantavirus. That matched findings from labs in South Africa and Switzerland. The WHO announced the findings at a press conference. The role of the West African lab has not previously been described in detail and shows how global research networks can help contain outbreaks. Dr. Moussa Mouazdane is a virologist and head of the sequencing platform at Institut Pasteur.
3: It's crucial to have in different parts of the world the capacity and the capabilities to detect those different pathogens, different threats, to identify the etiologies. I know that the boat was close to South Africa, and NICD did the confirmation. It was close to Cape Verde, and the samples were shipped to Dakar, IPD in Senegal, Institut Pasteur de Dakar in Senegal, and we'll also be able to make the confirmation, the diagnostic, and the genomic characterization. This is really impactful because it shortened the turnaround time, but it's really important for the clinical case management, but also for the contact tracing. This is really, really key.
2: A few days after the initial tests, laboratories worldwide compared sequences to identify mutations that could affect how the virus behaves. How quickly it could spread was a critical question. Fortunately, no significant mutations were found compared to a 2018 outbreak in Argentina.
3: Now we are continuing to work together with different labs involved to better understand, have a better resolution of what's happened. Because the most important thing now is to know what is the windows of exposition in Latin America, because we're all in Latin America at the moment. I mean, we need to know what is the real source of infection. This is what is done with collaborators in Chile and Argentina, alongside people from Netherlands, from Switzerland, and from South Africa, among others.
2: Questions remain, including where and when the first infections occurred. Those answers will be key to preventing further spread beyond endemic areas. The hantavirus outbreak has highlighted the role of global laboratory networks, many of which, including the Institut Pasteur, have recently lost funding for pandemic prevention. A Paris appeals court has found Airbus and Air France guilty of corporate manslaughter over a 2009 plane crash. An Airbus A330 vanished in darkness during an Atlantic storm en route from Rio de Janeiro to Paris. The incident killed 228 passengers and crew in France's worst air disaster. This verdict is the latest milestone in a 17-year legal battle between two of France's major aviation companies and the relatives of the mainly French, Brazilian and German victims. It comes 3 years after the companies were acquitted in a lower court. The appeals court ordered them each to pay the maximum fine for corporate manslaughter of $261,720.
4: The company's fines, minor in relation to their revenues, have been widely dismissed

as a token penalty. But family groups have said a conviction would represent a formal recognition of their plight. The plane's black boxes were discovered 2 years after the crash, revealing the crew had caused the passenger jet to stall after mishandling an issue with sensors. Prosecutors focused their attention on alleged failures inside both the plane maker and airline. Those included poor training and failing to follow up on earlier incidents. French lawyers have predicted further appeals to the country's highest court, but the trial was seen as a cathartic moment for relatives and a step towards resolution after decades of conflict within the French aviation industry over the cause of the crash.

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1: Asia-Pacific trade envoys gathered in China for 2 days of talks on multilateral cooperation, trade imbalances, and supply chain resilience. Trade representatives from members of the Asia-Pacific Economic Cooperation Grouping started negotiations on Friday. The event is part of several rounds of meetings ahead of an annual APEC Leaders Summit later this year in Shenzhen. APEC trade volume accounts for half of the global trade. China, Russia, and the U.S. are all APEC members. The APEC trade ministers' meeting also closely follows back-to-back visits from U.S. President Trump and Russian President Putin to Beijing in recent weeks.
2: The rougher the seas and the stronger the headwinds, the more we must adhere to seeking common ground while putting aside differences, work together to overcome difficulties, strive to reach more consensus, lead the Asia-Pacific economy through the crisis, and inject confidence into the global economy. This meeting has established 4 priority areas, all serving the same goal, focusing on the long-term vision of promoting the sustainable development of the Asia-Pacific economy, studying and improving institutional arrangements, and cultivating momentum in emerging sectors. We should jointly expand the pie of the Asia-Pacific economy, and while making the pie bigger, ensure it is distributed fairly to achieve inclusive and mutually beneficial win-win outcomes.
3: The conflict in the Middle East has triggered an unprecedented disruption of energy supplies. This has in turn led to sharp increase in energy prices. At the cutoff date, oil prices were 65% above the pre-conflict levels, while gas prices were 50% higher. EU government debt is also set to rise from 82.8% of GDP last year to 85.3% of GDP in 2027. This is driven by higher primary deficits and less favorable differential between interest rates and economic growth. Overall, GDP growth in the EU is projected to be at 1.1% in 2026 before edging up in 2027 to 1.4%. Growth projections for the euro area have also been revised down to 0.9% in 2026 and 1.2% in 2027. The energy shock is also affecting our public finances. The average deficit in the EU is forecast to rise from 3.1% of GDP in 2025 to 3.5% this year and 3.6% in 2027. This is mainly driven by slower economic growth, rising interest expenditure, and higher defense spending.
4: Economic activity in the Eurozone shrank at its sharpest rate in more than 2.5 years in May, as a war-driven surge in living costs hammered demand for services and pushed overall input price inflation to its highest in 3.5 years. S&P Global's flash Eurozone composite PMI fell to 47.5 in May from 48.8. That's its lowest since October 2023 and below forecasts. The reading marked the second consecutive month of contraction across the bloc's private sector. A PMI below 50 indicates slowing activity. Overall demand deteriorated sharply. New orders across the private sector fell at their fastest pace in 18 months, and services new business dropped sharply. Factory demand, which has posted a rise in April, swung back into decline. Services activity is the dominant driver of the Eurozone economy and a key gauge of consumer demand. It also contracted at the sharpest pace since 2021, with the flash services PMI falling to 46.4 in April. The European Central Bank left interest rates unchanged last month, but it extensively debated a hike to combat soaring inflation and signalled both on and off the record it may pull the trigger in June. Inflation in the common currency area held at 3% in April, above the ECB's 2% target.
5: So I don't think in these circumstances we would be hiring any more people because the business has gone down and the productivity has gone down, the profitability has gone down, and the export turnover and the domestic turnover, that has gone down significantly. So I don't think under these circumstances we would be hiring people in the near future, unless of course things get reversed and they improve considerably.
6: If I get into an IIT, I get a different set of exposure to the same course compared to when I get into a B or a C category institute, where the point of reference completely changes. So you may be a mechanical engineer, civil engineer, or whosoever, but the knowledge that you carry because you have graduated from category 1 institute will vastly vary compared to somebody who has graduated from a group D or a group C institute. That difference should be mitigated because you are the trained workforce of the country, and therefore the much of a disparity between the trained workforce is not good for the development. There would be a big professional gap.
7: Captain Chris Welch is catching fewer lobsters this spring because of spiking oil prices.
8: Whereas in the past you might haul 4 or 5 days a week, we're hauling 3 or 4. We're letting the lobsters crawl into the traps a little bit longer, let the bait fish longer, and a few less trips a week equals less fuel burn.
7: Fuel is a leading expense for fishing fleets, which might require tens of thousands of gallons to fill their boats. The U.S.-Israeli war on Iran has driven up those costs.
8: Currently, the diesel prices are the highest I remember them in the last 2 or 3 years, maybe 4 years. It cuts into your profitability at the end of the day.
7: Welch is one of many fishermen around the world spending more time at dock this spring. That's according to Reuters interviews with a half dozen U.S. fishermen and fishing groups and others globally. The average price of a gallon of diesel hit $5.65 this week, up from $3.55 a year ago, and near a record high set in 2022, according to AAA's Fuel Prices Monitor. The pain is being felt from Maine's rocky coast to South Korea and the Netherlands. The United Nations Food and Agriculture Organization said past fuel price spikes haven't had much impact on the global fish catch. But if the elevated costs stick around, the group says pressure on the sector could intensify. The U.S. commercial fishing industry has been courted by President Donald Trump as a political constituency, but rising fuel prices, already a major concern for consumers and businesses, could pose a vulnerability for Trump's Republican Party in the November midterm elections. And Welch says it's not just fuel.
8: So last year, this time, we were spending around 65 cents a pound for bait. Currently, the last I knew was around 85 cents a pound. The profitability has changed by the cost of our products that we have to use, whether it be fuel, bait, the cost of traps, the cost of any type of mechanical fixes for our boats.
7: Welch says it remained unclear how Maine's reduced seafood catch might affect local lobster prices this summer when swarms of vacationers hit the state.
8: We go out and catch as many lobsters as we can, and at the end of the day, if you're making money, that's the goal. But there are days that you may go and not turn a profit.

0: Al Nassr are champions of Saudi Arabia after beating Damac 4-1 at home in Riyadh on Thursday. The Yellows finished 2 points ahead of arch rivals Al Hilal to win their first title since 2019, their 11th title overall. They finished on 86 points. Sadio Mane, Kingsley Coman, and Cristiano Ronaldo with 2 goals all scored to give victory to Al Nassr. Al Nassr broke the deadlock in the 34th minute when Mane rose to meet a Joao Felix corner, powering a header past the keeper. The lead was extended in the 52nd minute when Coman weaved past the defense before unleashing a fierce left-footed strike from outside the area that found the bottom corner. Morlaye Sylla scored from the spot for the visitors who were relegated from the top division. Ronaldo restored the 2-goal cushion 5 minutes later, curling a sublime free kick into the net to make it 3-1. The Portuguese superstar put the result beyond doubt in the 81st minute. He pounced on a loose ball after the Damac defense failed to clear a cross, smashing a powerful shot into the top corner to seal the victory and the championship. This is Cristiano Ronaldo's first major trophy with the club since joining in 2023.
1: If you're a casual visitor to the World Cup from around the world, I think there's a very low risk that you would be at risk of Ebola. I think it's very, very unlikely. Ebola's never really caused transmission in high-income country settings. Where there have been very occasional cases, like in Texas in 2014, a couple of nurses who had contact with a patient were affected. It didn't spread beyond then. And that's because it's not airborne. So you have to have direct contact, normally direct contact with someone who's quite sick. And there's normally very good contact tracing. So if there is a case, it's found very quickly. I think they'll also see quite a lot of more screening and public health preparedness and probably more concern amongst fans. And so you'll have to have more messaging. So it's going to have an impact, even though it's very unlikely to cause any cases. It's going to have an impact to things like queues at airports and screening. And that's going to, you know, that's going to slow things down. It's going to add a little extra stress. It's going to cost money to the US to try and organize. And a lot of people have pointed out that a lot of the cuts the US has made in the last couple of years to global health, well, now they're having to spend their money twice over in Houston where the DRC is going to be playing. So there's various pieces to this, but the short piece is it's unlikely to cause a kind of health risk to fans.

I'm Sudo Zhao with your global weather update. Let's start. We begin in Europe, where dark clouds continue to sweep quickly across the region. Bucharest will be rainy, reaching 21 degrees. Athens is cloudy at 25. Farther west, temperatures continue to rise. Moscow will be partly cloudy at 30 degrees, and London has similar weather at 27. Across the Balkans, summer has firmly set in. Zagreb is partly cloudy at 25 degrees, while Sarajevo is cloudy at 21. It's getting warmer for the Middle East, though. Beirut is partly cloudy at 23 degrees, and Gaza has similar weather at 24. In South Asia, Baku is at 22 degrees, and New Delhi is partly cloudy at 41. Farther east, Shanghai is partly cloudy at 27, while Jakarta has a thunderstorm at 32. Across Africa, Tripoli is partly cloudy at 23 degrees, Cape Town is cloudy at 17. In North America, Mexico City will be cloudy at 26 degrees. New York also has

0: my weather for today. In South America, Rio de Janeiro has a thunderstorm at 34 degrees, while Santiago is partly cloudy at 17. Across Oceania, Sydney will be cloudy and Melbourne is partly cloudy at 15. That's the latest global weather update. Stay tuned for more news and forecasts here on ANews.
1: Welcome to ANews. I'm Omer Taslim. You're watching Turkey's Diplomacy. Why I say that this is a very significant visit?
2: It can be incredibly helpful.
1: Palestinians from the Gaza Strip.
3: Why those humanitarian aid still stuck?
4: If we put Daesh aside, is this the end of Netanyahu?
2: So many chefs in the kitchen.
1: The end of sanctions.
5: Every story is part of a bigger picture. This is a global conversation, live and unfiltered. The defining issues of our age, the decisions that shape debate, every story counts. A fast-changing world told through stories that endure, events that define economies, societies, and political landscapes. ANews. Perspectives change, truth remains. Discover the truth for justice.

0: The United States and Iran are still at an impasse on Thursday over key issues, including the control of the Strait of Hormuz and Tehran's enriched uranium stockpile. That's despite Secretary of State Marco Rubio saying there have been some good signs in talks. But Iran is standing firm. Senior Iranian sources told Reuters its leadership had ordered the uranium stockpile to stay inside the country. U.S. President Donald Trump said on Thursday that they are determined to eventually recover Iran's uranium stockpile, which Washington fears could be used for a nuclear weapon.
1: No, we get the highly enriched. We will get it. We don't need it. We don't want it. We'll probably destroy it after we get it, but we're not going to let them have it.
0: Tehran says its stockpile is intended purely for peaceful purposes. Iran said it aimed to reopen the strait to friendly countries that abide by its terms, and that could potentially include fees, a move that Trump rejects.
1: Well, we want it open. We want it free. We don't want tolls. It's international. It's an international waterway. They're not charging tolls.
0: Some ships are managing to transit the strait, but only a trickle compared to daily passages before the war. Oil prices have swung in volatile trading on Thursday, as uncertainty over a deal persists. The International Energy Agency says the conflict has triggered the world's worst energy shock. It also warned that the market would potentially enter a red zone during peak summer demand. Diplomatic efforts are ongoing, with Pakistan stepping in as a mediator. But progress has been slow since a fragile ceasefire took hold 6 weeks ago. Trump has said he is ready to resume strikes on Iran if he does not get the right answers from Iran's leadership. For its part, Iran's Foreign Minister Abbas Araghchi says they are prepared for both diplomacy and conflict.
2: Should it become necessary, should the interests of the state dictate that we prepare ourselves in the field of diplomacy, of discussion, of negotiation, then we will prepare ourselves. But with strength, the same strength with which the armed forces prepare themselves in defense of the country.
3: An Iranian mother whose two sons were killed in a February strike on a school in the southern city of Minab recounted the moment her family realized the children had not survived the attack. The attack occurred on February 28th, the opening day of the conflict between Iran, the United States, and Israel, and Iranian officials said that more than 175 children and teachers were killed in the strike. The strike on the Minab school has become one of the deadliest and most controversial incidents of the conflict, drawing international scrutiny and renewed criticism over civilian casualties. Families of victims and Iranian officials continue demanding accountability as investigations into the attack remain ongoing months after the bombing.
4: The risk is that the deteriorating status quo becomes permanent, a divided Gaza.
5: Speaking to the UN Security Council on Thursday, the Board of Peace's lead envoy for Gaza, Nikolai Mladenov, warned that the enclave's current division could become permanent. That could leave more than 2 million people crowded into less than half its territory, unless a ceasefire takes hold.
4: Those people are likely to remain trapped in the rubble, dependent on aid, with no meaningful reconstruction, because reconstruction financing will not follow where weapons have not been laid down. No investment, no movement, no horizon. And the result? Another generation of children growing up in tents, in fear, with despair as the most rational thing for them to feel. No security for Israel, and no viable pathway to Palestinian self-determination.
5: U.S. President Donald Trump set up the Board of Peace to oversee his ambitious plan to end Israel's two-year war in Gaza and rebuild the shattered territory. But its implementation has stalled. Hamas refuses to lay down arms, and Israel maintains troops in a large swath of Gaza, representing around 60% of the enclave. Even before the war, the territory was one of the most densely populated places in the world. Mladenov's report to the New York body said that Hamas's refusal to hand over weapons and relinquish control was the principal obstacle to implementation. He also recognized continuing Israeli ceasefire violations and killings while acknowledging a funding gap. A spokesperson for Hamas said the remarks were a, quote, attempt to create justifications for the occupation's escalation against the people of the Gaza Strip and for tightening the siege imposed on them. Aid groups say humanitarian supplies into Gaza remain constrained despite guarantees of increased assistance under the ceasefire.
6: In western Gaza City, the suffering of the family of Ahmad Hamouda, displaced from the northern town of Jabalia, reflects the forced transition from stability to prolonged displacement. The family is now enduring its fourth displacement, living in a tent so low that those inside cannot even stand upright. More than 2.5 years after the outbreak of the October 2023 war in the Gaza Strip, the fabric tents scattered across the enclave are no longer merely temporary shelters for the displaced. They have become a prolonged daily way of life for hundreds of thousands of Palestinians amid the collapse of infrastructure and the absence of any clear prospect of returning to destroyed homes. Hamouda recalls her former life with deep regret, saying she once lived in a five-story house equipped with all the essentials of normal life, with apartments prepared for her sons before the house was destroyed.
7: We had a five-story house. We had prepared an apartment for each of my sons so we could marry them off. All of that was destroyed during the war. I swear, we used to live like kings in our home. We had two kitchens, several bathrooms, more than one bedroom, and beds. We had everything.

0: A refrigerator, a washing machine, a television screen, everything. We lived a life of comfort, and suddenly our entire life was overturned. Everything changed completely, turned upside down. Now we are living in tents, and this is our fourth displacement. We have been living in the streets for 3 years now.
1: UN organizations have warned that overcrowding and the breakdown of infrastructure are worsening health risks. UN Women has also noted that the burdens of caregiving, securing food, and providing protection have doubled for mothers in an environment that lacks safety. The extended impact of tent life is not limited to material and health conditions. It also dismantles privacy and reshapes family relationships.
0: I do not know what to say. We can no longer bear it. No matter how much I describe it, you will not be able to imagine the nature of the life we are living. Look at the toilet here. See how the pit fills up and the waste overflows. Even sanitation services are not available. No one asks about us in the first place. I swear, no one asks about us.
1: As the sun sets each day over the tent encampment west of Gaza City, Ahmad Hamouda's words capture the reality of thousands of families whose lives have become an open-ended wait. Although large-scale military operations have stopped, United Nations agencies say the current deteriorated reality does not allow for the safe return of residents, particularly to the northern and eastern parts of the Strip and to the city of Rafah in the south. UN data indicates that the overwhelming majority of the population remains confined to less than half of Gaza's total area, where entire families live in tents or damaged buildings that lack the most basic conditions for life. A 23-year-old Palestinian woman, Fatma Al-Muani, was killed in an Israeli attack on Deir al-Bala in the central Gaza Strip, in what was described as a violation of the ceasefire. The body of Al-Muani, a university student, was taken from Al-Aqsa Martyrs Hospital in the city for burial. Her family and relatives bid farewell to the young woman in tears during the funeral. Despite the ceasefire that came into effect on October 10, 2025, the Israeli army reportedly continues to carry out daily attacks on the Gaza Strip. According to official figures, 883 Palestinians have been killed and more than 2,600 injured in Israeli attacks since the ceasefire began. Since October 2023, the total death toll from Israeli attacks on the Gaza Strip has reportedly risen to 72,775, with 172,750 people injured. Palestinians held a funeral ceremony in the southern Gaza Strip city of Khan Yunis for truck drivers Mahmoud Awad and Mohammed Al-Hile, who were killed by Israeli gunfire. It was reported that the two Palestinian drivers were killed 2 days earlier while transporting commercial goods from the Karem Abu Salem border crossing in the city of Rafah when Israeli soldiers opened fire on them. The bodies were reportedly brought to the morgue of Nasser Hospital in Khan Yunis as part of coordination efforts between the Palestinian Red Crescent and the Israeli side. A relative of Mahmoud Awad, Ramzi Afane, told an AA correspondent that the drivers were directly targeted shortly after entering through the border crossing. Afane stated that no medical assistance was provided to the wounded and said bullet marks were found on the bodies. He added that despite the commercial transportation activities being carried out under international coordination, the Palestinian drivers were still targeted. Jihad Islam, vice president of the Land Transport Companies Association and head of Islam Company, said the deceased drivers had been working to support their families and were operating under the World Food Program. Islam stated that the drivers' movements were carried out under coordination and that the Israeli side had been informed of these arrangements. He explained that after the first truck broke down, coordination was established with the Israeli side for a second vehicle, but the drivers came under fire while trying to tow the truck. Islam said they had tried for nearly 2 days to learn the fate of the drivers and remained in constant contact with international organizations and the WFP. But in the end, only the bodies were returned to them. Under the coordination of the World Health Organization, 77 Palestinians were evacuated from the Gaza Strip through the Rafah border crossing to receive urgent medical treatment abroad. The group included 28 patients and injured individuals who were unable to access adequate health care in Gaza due to the ongoing blockade and conflict, along with 49 companions accompanying them. The evacuees were first gathered at a medical facility operated by the Palestine Red Crescent Society in Khan Yunis before being transported by ambulances and buses toward the Rafah crossing under strict and limited permission arrangements described as being based on security conditions. In a separate but related development, 72 Palestinian patients, injured individuals, and companions who had previously crossed into Egypt through the Rafah border crossing for medical treatment have now returned to the Gaza Strip. The crossing, which had remained closed for an extended period before being reopened in a limited capacity, allowed their return after treatment abroad. Upon arrival, they were transported by ambulances and buses to Nasser Hospital in Khan Yunis in southern Gaza, where emotional scenes unfolded as families reunited with their loved ones after long periods of separation, with many embracing and expressing relief and joy. The Rafah border crossing, Gaza's only direct link to the outside world, continues to operate under severe restrictions and intermittent closures imposed by Israeli authorities. Despite the ceasefire that came into effect on October 10, 2025, access through the crossing has remained tightly controlled, with frequent limitations affecting both the entry and exit of patients, aid cases, and civilians in need of medical evacuation. The United Nations said on Thursday that Israeli settlers carried out at least 49 attacks between May 12th and May 18th that caused casualties or property damage, citing figures documented by the UN Office for the Coordination of Humanitarian Affairs. UN spokesperson Stefan Dujarric said the incidents included a rise in arson attacks targeting homes, farmland, vehicles, and a mosque. He said the latest figures brought the number of settler attacks causing casualties or property damage this year to more than 870 across over 220 communities.
2: In just 1 week, between the 12th and the 18th of May, OCHA documented at least 49 attacks by Israeli settlers that caused casualties or damage, including a rise in arson attacks against homes, farmland, vehicles, and a mosque. With this, over 870 settler attacks across more than 220 communities have caused casualties or property damage this year alone.
1: The West Bank is among the territories that Palestinians seek for an independent state. Israel cites historical and biblical ties to the land, as well as security needs. Israeli Prime Minister Benjamin Netanyahu's government, which staunchly opposes the establishment of a Palestinian state, has been accelerating settlement building, while a rise in attacks by settlers on Palestinians has drawn international alarm. The United Nations and most countries deem Israel's settlements on West Bank land, captured in the 1967 war, illegal, a view that Israel disputes.

First of all, there's growing anger across the European Union in respect of the behaviour of Israel. As I said earlier, in terms of the most recent egregious behaviour and appalling and disgusting behaviour has been the treatment of those on the flotilla. First of all, they were abducted in international waters. The way they have been treated in captivity is unacceptable. And then the behaviour of a government minister from Israel has been absolutely shocking and has shocked the world. But add to that, which far worse in our view, is the failure to fulfil phase one of the peace agreement in terms of getting really significant volumes of humanitarian aid into Gaza, and then the continuing violent

0: elimination and displacement of Palestinians from the homeland on the West Bank, and then you add what's happening in the Lebanon in terms of displacement, in terms of reckless behavior in respect of UNIFIL troops, and all of that really, I think, has angered a lot of European countries.
1: Hundreds of international activists arrived in Turkey after being deported by Israel following the interception of the global Sumud flotilla, describing harsh treatment and violence during their detention. The activists had joined a humanitarian mission attempting to reach Gaza by sea in defiance of Israel's blockade on the Palestinian enclave.
2: This barbaric, cruel regime must be disbanded. United States and Germany are funding it 100% with the backing of England, France, and all the Western governments, who are a white menace spreading pestilence and violence wherever they go.
1: Supporters carrying Palestinian flags gathered at Istanbul Airport to welcome the arrivals, many of whom appeared exhausted and showed visible signs of injuries after days in Israeli custody.
3: Well, we've experienced a really dystopic kind of version of Israel here that you hear and read about in the news, but to actually experience it firsthand is a very different thing altogether. Like, we've been beaten, tortured, systematically, you know, dehumanized, and, you know, we've just had a little taste of what the Palestinians go through every day, you know, some for years in detention.
1: The incident sparked international outrage after Israeli National Security Minister Itamar Ben-Gvir released footage mocking detained activists, prompting criticism from governments across Europe and beyond.
4: We were taken to a prison boat, three of them, I'm pretty sure. In one of the prison boats, 35 people suffered fractures to their ribs. People said there was at least 12 sexual assaults that took place. People were tased. Me personally, I was kept in cuffs where I can't feel my hands anymore. I was kicked in the ribs multiple times.
1: Human rights advocates and legal groups said that Israel is violating international law by intercepting the flotilla and detaining civilians participating in a humanitarian mission aimed at drawing attention to conditions in Gaza.
5: They treated them like we are under the animal. We have lots of things, reason to hate them, really. We spend 5 days with them, and we have lots of reason to hate them.
1: Turkish Foreign Minister Hakan Fidan attended the NATO foreign ministers' meeting in the Swedish city of Helsingborg on Friday as alliance members gathered to discuss defense spending commitments and continued support for Ukraine. NATO foreign ministers posed for a traditional family photo ahead of the high-level talks, which form part of preparations for the alliance summit scheduled to be held in Ankara in July. The meeting brought together senior diplomats from across the alliance at a time of heightened security concerns linked to the war in Ukraine and broader geopolitical tensions in Europe and the Middle East. Defense spending and burden sharing within the alliance remained among the key issues on the agenda as NATO members continue pushing to strengthen military readiness across Europe. The gathering in Sweden also focused on long-term military and political support for Ukraine amid the ongoing conflict with Russia.
6: Important meeting of
1: Turkey's participation in the meeting comes ahead of the NATO summit in Ankara, where alliance leaders are expected to address regional security, defense cooperation, and future strategic priorities.
6: Listen to the Foreign Minister of Sweden. Excuse me.
7: The United States will deploy an additional 5,000 U.S. soldiers to Poland, U.S. President Donald Trump confirmed with a post on his social media on Thursday. Poland last week denied reports that it would be affected by a halt to the deployment of a combat brigade of more than 4,000 U.S. troops to Europe. Polish Defense Minister Władysław Kosiniak-Kamysz said the number of U.S. soldiers in Poland would not be reduced, adding that Poland was continuing efforts to increase the U.S. troop presence. A About 3 weeks ago, U.S. Defense Secretary Pete Hegseth ordered the withdrawal

0: of about 5,000 U.S. troops from Germany. Poland subsequently reaffirmed its willingness to host more U.S. troops. As of mid-May, around 7,400 U.S. soldiers were stationed in Poland, according to U.S. military sources.
1: I want to thank President Trump for his announcement that the rotation, the presence of American troops in Poland will be maintained more or less at previous levels. I want to thank the President and everybody who contributed to this decision, our friends in Congress, Ambassadors Whitaker and Rose in NATO and Poland, and of course all the Polish officials that have contributed. I think Poland's reputation as a country that takes defense seriously also helped.
0: On the same day, the U.S. State Department said that it has approved a possible $108.1 million sale of equipment to Ukraine to sustain the Hawk missile system. The State Department said the proposed sale supports U.S. foreign policy and national security objectives by improving the security of Ukraine, which it described as a partner contributing to political and economic stability in Europe. It said the package would enhance Ukraine's ability to meet current and future threats by strengthening its integrated air defense capabilities for self-defense and regional security missions.
2: And welcome to the announcement. Our military commanders are working through all the details, but of course I welcome it. But let's be clear. The trajectory we are on, which is a stronger Europe and a stronger NATO, making sure we will, over time, step by step, be less reliant on one ally only, as we have been for so long, which is the United States. So that also for them, they have the possibility and the option to pivot more towards other priorities, which are also in our interest, will continue. But of course, I very much welcome the announcement yesterday. When you zoom out, you clearly see the trajectory. And the trajectory is that European allies are spending more. I've mentioned yesterday again the German example, but I could mention the Dutch example, the Polish example, so many examples in Europe. Sweden, where we are today, already reaching the 5%, including the 3.5% core defense spending by 2030, 5 years ahead of schedule. And this is necessary not only to equalize what we are spending with the United States, but also to make sure that we have what we need to deter and defend against our adversaries, including our long-term threat, which is Russia. And the U.S. will play a key role in Europe when it comes to the nuclear, but also when it comes to the conventional. But what you will be seeing over the coming time is a step-by-step process where the Europeans step up more, which is really important. The Americans acknowledge this.
3: Ukrainian mayors tore a huge cave beneath Helsinki, drawing inspiration from a bedrock shelter built to hold 6,000 people. They are among around 800 foreign delegations who have visited the Merihaka civil shelter, the biggest of Finland's dual-use shelters. Such projects have become a window shop for Finnish companies looking to export to buyers concerned about the war in Ukraine and, increasingly, the conflict with Iran. At over 2.5 million cubic feet, it is roughly the volume of a seven-story office building. It was built in 2003 and has sports pitches, a gym, and a children's playground 80 feet underground that are in daily use. Tatiana Grunska is deputy head of Ukraine's Balaklia City military administration.
4: We already have an underground school. It's under construction, and we plan to build more. But we don't have a sports complex. We have over 10,000 sports participants. We have boxing, track and field, and soccer.
3: Should it be needed in an emergency, Helsinki's shelter can be converted with stores of bunk beds, water tanks, and portable toilets within 72 hours. Such projects are testament to Finland's painful history with neighbouring Russia during World War II, explains Pauliina Eskola, head of the rescue department in Finland's Interior Ministry.
5: Well, we have been building the shelters since 1930s originally. Nowadays, it is said in the legislation that if

0: if an apartment building, for example, exceeds 1,200 square meters, then it should be a shelter.
1: With that requirement, Finnish companies are skilled in their construction and upkeep. That includes fitting and maintaining radiation-proof doors, ventilation equipment, emergency power, as well as communication and sewerage networks. Finland's security and defense exports stood at tens of billions of dollars, said Resilience Center Finland, an exports body established in March. Shelter sales amounted to about $14 million, it said, with significant growth potential. At the entrance of another of Finland's 50,000 shelters, Juha Simola, the CEO of Finnish Temet Group, was showing shelter technology to visitors from Saudi Aramco. He had also had interest from elsewhere in the Gulf during the war in Iran.
2: There were a quite big hit in Abu Dhabi, and I got a phone call from there that please come quickly and let's start to think about how to proceed to things over there.
1: He said his company was building a factory in the United Arab Emirates, which he said was planning to construct hundreds of shelters. Temet, which has been in the business for 70 years, hopes to book 80% of its sales from exports over the coming years.
3: I'm not going to comment on military matters or national security threats directly linked to the United States in specificity. Here's what I can tell you. Cuba not only has weapons that they've acquired from Russia and China over the years, but they also host Russia and Chinese intelligence presence in their country, not far from where we're standing right now. So Cuba's always posed a national security threat to the United States. They, by the way, have been one of the leading sponsors of terrorism in the entire region. Our preference in Cuba and anywhere in the world is a negotiated diplomatic settlement, okay? And that's what I would say to you. The president always has the option to do whatever it takes to support and protect the national interest and national security of the United States. He has the option to do that if there's a threat to the national security of the United States. And he has shown his willingness to do that when he identifies such a threat. That said, our preference is always a diplomatic solution, always. A negotiated agreement. That's always our preference. But to answer your question, if there's a threat to the national security of the United States, the president not just has the right, he has the obligation to address that national security threat.
4: We're in a public square in Omdurman. As you can see, it's tradition for kids to come and play football as the sun sets. But a terrible reminder of the war is just beside them. Behind me, a small improvised gravesite where around 20 or so bodies were buried during the war. This site has become common throughout the capital. During the height of the war between the Sudanese army and the paramilitary group, the Rapid Support Forces, people were not allowed to move between places because of intense fighting and intimidation by the RSF, forcing people to bury their loved ones anywhere they could, from this public square to the front of their homes. The city is littered with these kinds of improvised graves. Forensic pathologists say they've retrieved 28,000 out of 50,000 grave sites around Khartoum State. For the families, after years of war, there's finally some closure. But for thousands of others, the fate of their loved ones is still unknown. Their families continue their search for years, going from prisons to morgues to hospitals, hoping for just a sign from their loved ones. And these grave sites are a stark reminder of a closure they may never get.
5: Health workers in protective equipment carried the body of an Ebola victim out of an isolation tent at a hospital in Bunia on Thursday. Authorities in Eastern Democratic Republic of Congo are struggling to contain the latest outbreak of the deadly virus. Hundreds of cases of Ebola so far identified in an outbreak centred on the DRC are just the top of the iceberg. That's according to Jane Halton, board chair of the Coalition for Epidemic Preparedness Innovations, or CEPI.
6: Now, what we know about icebergs is it's bigger under the water than it is above the water. So I think the WHO is now into the many hundreds of cases and hundreds of deaths. But the truth of the matter is that real numbers will be much bigger than that.
5: The outbreak has been caused by the Bundibugyo strain of Ebola and linked to over 100 deaths and climbing. Experts believe Ebola has been circulating in Congo's Ituri province for 2 months before being detected last week. Unlike with the more common Zaire strain, Bundibugyo

0: Yeah. Two cases have also been confirmed in neighbouring Uganda.
1: This biomedical research center in Senegal is one of the labs that helped crack the hantavirus outbreak. In early May, a cruise ship became stranded off Cape Verde with passengers suspected of infection with a deadly strain of the virus. The ship had stopped at several remote islands, and the World Health Organization needed answers. A plane with specimens collected from the suspected cases on board landed in Senegal on May 5th. At the Institut Pasteur de Dakar, scientists worked through the night. Within 24 hours, they had produced a partial genome showing the illness affecting the passengers, the Andes strain of hantavirus. That matched findings from labs in South Africa and Switzerland. The WHO announced the findings at a press conference. The role of the West African lab has not previously been described in detail and shows how global research networks can help contain outbreaks. Dr. Moussa Mouazdane is a virologist and head of the sequencing platform at Institut Pasteur.
2: It's crucial to have in different parts of the world the capacity and the capabilities to detect those different pathogens, different threats, to identify the etiologies. I know that the boat was close to South Africa, and NICD did the confirmation. It was close to Cape Verde, and the samples were shipped to Dakar, IPD in Senegal, Institut Pasteur de Dakar in Senegal, and we'll also be able to make the confirmation, the diagnostic and the genomic characterization. This is really impactful because it shortened the turnaround time, but it's really important for the clinical case management, but also for the contact tracing. This is really, really key.
1: A few days after the initial tests, laboratories worldwide compared sequences to identify mutations that could affect how the virus behaves. How quickly it could spread was a critical question. Fortunately, no significant mutations were found compared to a 2018 outbreak in Argentina.
2: Now we are continuing to work together with different labs involved to better understand, have a better resolution of what's happened. Because the most important thing now is to know what is the windows of exposition in Latin America, because we are all in Latin America at the moment. I mean, we need to know what is the real source of infection. And this is what is done with collaborators in Chile and Argentina, alongside people from Netherlands, from Switzerland, and from South Africa, among others.
1: Questions remain, including where and when the first infections occurred. Those answers will be key to preventing further spread beyond endemic areas. The hantavirus outbreak has highlighted the role of global laboratory networks, many of which, including the Institut Pasteur, have recently lost funding for pandemic prevention.
3: A Paris appeals court has found Airbus and Air France guilty of corporate manslaughter over a 2009 plane crash. An Airbus A330 vanished in darkness during an Atlantic storm en route from Rio de Janeiro to Paris. The incident killed 228 passengers and crew in France's worst air disaster. This verdict is the latest milestone in a 17-year legal battle between two of France's major aviation companies and the relatives of the mainly French, Brazilian and German victims. It comes 3 years after the companies were acquitted in a lower court. The appeals court ordered them each to pay the maximum fine for corporate manslaughter of $261,720. The company's fines, minor in relation to their revenues, have been widely dismissed as a token penalty. But family groups have said a conviction would represent a formal recognition of their plight. The plane's black boxes were discovered 2 years after the crash, revealing the crew had caused the passenger jet to stall after mishandling an issue with sensors. Prosecutors focused their attention on alleged failures inside both the plane maker and airline. Those included poor training and failing to follow up on earlier incidents. French lawyers have predicted further appeals to the country's highest court, but the trial was seen as a cathartic moment for relatives and a step towards resolution after decades of conflict within the French aviation industry over the cause of the crash.

0: 85.3% of GDP in 2027. This is driven by higher primary deficits and less favorable differential between interest rates and economic growth. Overall, GDP growth in the EU is projected to be at 1.1% in 2026 before edging up in 2027 to 1.4%. Growth projections for the euro area have also been revised down to 0.9% in 2026 and 1.2% in 2027. The energy shock is also affecting our public finances. The average deficit in the EU is forecast to rise from 3.1% of GDP in 2025 to 3.5% this year and 3.6% in 2027. This is mainly driven by slower economic growth, rising interest expenditure, and higher defense spending.
1: Economic activity in the Eurozone shrank at its sharpest rate in more than 2.5 years in May, as a war-driven surge in living costs hammered demand for services and pushed overall input price inflation to its highest in 3.5 years. S&P Global's flash Eurozone composite PMI fell to 47.5 in May from 48.8. That's its lowest since October 2023 and below forecasts. The reading marked the second consecutive month of contraction across the bloc's private sector. A PMI below 50 indicates slowing activity. Overall demand deteriorated sharply. New orders across the private sector fell at their fastest pace in 18 months, and services new business dropped sharply. Factory demand, which has posted a rise in April, swung back into decline. Services activity is the dominant driver of the Eurozone economy and a key gauge of consumer demand. It also contracted at the sharpest pace since 2021, with the flash services PMI falling to 46.4 in April. The European Central Bank left interest rates unchanged last month, but it extensively debated a hike to combat soaring inflation and signalled both on and off the record it may pull the trigger in June. Inflation in the common currency area held at 3% in April, above the ECB's 2% target.
2: Because business has gone down, so I don't think in these circumstances we would be hiring any more people because the business has gone down, and the productivity has gone down, the profitability has gone down, and the export turnover and the domestic turnover, that has gone down significantly. So I don't think under these circumstances we would be hiring people in the near future, unless of course things get reversed and they improve considerably.
3: If I get into an IIT, I get a different set of exposure to the same course compared to when I get into a B or a C category institute, where the point of reference completely changes. So you may be a mechanical engineer, civil engineer, or whosoever, but the knowledge that you carry because you have graduated from category 1 institute will vastly vary compared to somebody who has graduated from a group B or a group C institute. That difference should be mitigated, because you are the trained workforce of the country, and therefore the much of a disparity between the trained workforce is not good for the development. There would be a big professional gap.
4: Captain Chris Welch is catching fewer lobsters this spring because of spiking oil prices.
5: Whereas in the past you might haul 4 or 5 days a week, we're hauling 3 or 4. We're letting the lobsters crawl into the traps a little bit longer, let the bait fish longer, and a few less trips a week equals less fuel burn.
4: Fuel is a leading expense for fishing fleets, which might require tens of thousands of gallons to fill their boats. The U.S.-Israeli war on Iran has driven up those costs.
5: Currently, the diesel prices are the highest I remember them in the last 2 or 3 years, maybe 4 years. It cuts into your profitability at the end of the day.
4: Welch is one of many fishermen around the world spending more time at dock this spring. That's according to

0: Reuters interviews with a half dozen U.S. fishermen and fishing groups and others globally. The average price of a gallon of diesel hit $5.65 this week, up from $3.55 a year ago, and near a record high set in 2022, according to AAA's Fuel Prices Monitor. The pain is being felt from Maine's rocky coast to South Korea and the Netherlands. The United Nations Food and Agriculture Organization said past fuel price spikes haven't had much impact on the global fish catch. But if the elevated costs stick around, the group says pressure on the sector could intensify. The U.S. commercial fishing industry has been courted by President Donald Trump as a political constituency, but rising fuel prices, already a major concern for consumers and businesses, could pose a vulnerability for Trump's Republican Party in the November midterm elections. And Welch says it's not just fuel.
1: So last year, this time, we were spending around 65 cents a pound for bait. Currently, the last I knew was around 85 cents a pound. The profitability has changed by the cost of our products that we have to use, whether it be fuel, bait, the cost of traps, the cost of any type of mechanical fixes for our boats.
0: Welch says it remained unclear how Maine's reduced seafood catch might affect local lobster prices this summer when swarms of vacationers hit the state.
1: We go out and catch as many lobsters as we can, and at the end of the day, if you're making money, that's the goal. But there are days that you may go and not turn a profit.
2: Xerox Bank is with you all around the world.

0: Al Nasser are champions of Saudi Arabia after beating Damac 4-1 at home in Riyadh on Thursday. The Yellows finished 2 points ahead of arch rivals Al Hilal to win their first title since 2019, their 11th title overall. They finished on 86 points. Sadio Mane, Kingsley Coman, and Cristiano Ronaldo with 2 goals all scored to give victory to Al Nasser. Al Nasser broke the deadlock in the 34th minute when Mane rose to meet a Joao Felix corner, powering a header past the keeper. The lead was extended in the 52nd minute when Coman weaved past the defense before unleashing a fierce left-footed strike from outside the area that found the bottom corner. Morlaye Silla scored from the spot for the visitors who were relegated from the top division. Ronaldo restored the 2-goal cushion 5 minutes later, curling a sublime free kick into the net to make it 3-1. The Portuguese superstar put the result beyond doubt in the 81st minute. He pounced on a loose ball after the Damac defense failed to clear a cross, smashing a powerful shot into the top corner to seal the victory and the championship. This is Cristiano Ronaldo's first major trophy with the club since joining in 2023.
1: If you're a casual visitor to the World Cup from around the world, I think there's a very low risk that you would be at risk of Ebola. I think it's very, very unlikely. Ebola's never really caused transmission in high-income country settings. Where there have been very occasional cases, like in Texas in 2014, a couple of nurses who had contact with a patient were affected. It didn't spread beyond then. And that's because it's not airborne. So you had to have direct contact, normally direct contact with someone who's quite sick. And there's normally very good contact tracing. So if there is a case, it's done very quickly. I think they'll also see quite a lot of more screening and public health preparedness and probably more concern amongst fans. And so you'll have to have more messaging. So it's going to have an impact, even though it's very unlikely to cause any cases. It's going to have an impact on things like queues at airports and screening. And that's going to, you know, that's going to slow things down. It's going to add a little extra stress. It's going to cost money to the US to try and organize. And a lot of people have pointed out that a lot of the cuts the US has made in the last couple of years to global health, well, now they're having to spend their money twice over in Houston where the DRC is going to be playing. So there's various pieces to this. But the short piece is it's unlikely to cause a kind of health risk to fans.
2: Sponsored by Halkbank.

0: Global tensions and political uncertainty are reshaping the international landscape. President Recep Tayyip Erdogan's latest talks with U.S. President Donald Trump have once again placed Syria, regional stability, and NATO cooperation at the center of Turkey-U.S. relations. At the same time, Turkey has strongly condemned Israel's interception of the Gaza-bound flotilla and the treatment of detained activists as international criticism over the war in Gaza continues to grow. And in the U.K., Prime Minister Keir Starmer is facing mounting pressure within his own Labour Party amid leadership turmoil, resignations, and growing political instability following major gains by Reform UK. Joining me to discuss the latest developments are Daily Sabah's editorial coordinator, Dr. Mehmet Çelik, and Chatham House fellow, Dr. Hamid Khan Al-Mashriki.
1: Turkish President Recep Tayyip Erdogan told U.S. President Donald Trump during a phone call that lasting stability in Syria will represent a major gain for the wider region and reaffirmed Turkey's continued support for Damascus.
2: Thank you.
1: President Erdogan said that Ankara will continue backing constructive diplomatic initiatives and described the extension of the regional ceasefire involving Iran as a positive development. The two leaders discussed bilateral relations as well as regional and international issues, including developments in Syria and Lebanon. President Erdogan stressed that Turkey's support for Syria will continue uninterrupted while warning against any further deterioration of the situation in Lebanon. The Turkish president also said that preparations for the upcoming NATO summit in Ankara are continuing and that Turkey is making maximum efforts to ensure the gathering's success. During the call, Erdogan conveyed condolences over the recent attack on a mosque in San Diego and reiterated Turkey's opposition to hate crimes targeting any religious community. Trump later described the conversation as very good and praised his relationship with Erdogan, calling the Turkish leader a tough guy and a great ally.
3: Tell us about your call with Erdogan.
4: Yeah, I had a very good call with President Erdogan and pretty standard. We have a very good relationship. Isn't it nice that I have relationships with some very tough people? He's a tough guy, but I have a relationship with him that nobody else does. He's actually done a good job. He's been, you know, I think very much of an ally. Some people would doubt that, but I think he's been a great ally, and his people respect him. His people respect him a lot. Thank you very much.
0: Welcome back to the program. Dr. Mehmet Çelik, Daily Sabah's editorial coordinator. Welcome to Turkey Sabah.
5: Thank you, Omar.
0: Dr. Mehmet, let's begin with the phone call held between Erdogan and Trump. Some interesting statements there. Syria was discussed, regional tensions, obviously what's happening in Gaza and Iran. Those things were also discussed. But Mehmet, I want to focus on, let's begin with this. Trump says, isn't it nice to have relationships with tough people? He's been a great ally. He's praised Erdogan. We've seen their relationship as well. How are you analyzing these statements?

0: statements from the U.S. president?
1: I think, you know, I mean, the phone call yesterday, of course, touched upon many topics, as you mentioned, from Syria to Lebanon to the, you know, the upcoming NATO summit, even to the ongoing crisis around Iran and Hormuz and the implications of the deadlock in the Hormuz to the international community, etc. But I think one thing is more apparent with this relationship between Donald Trump and Mr. Erdogan, and that is the acknowledgement of Turkey's contribution not only as a mediator into conflicts like Ukraine-Russia conflict or even the ongoing conflict between Iran and the United States, but also the acknowledgement of Turkey's rising influence in the region and what this means for the stability in the region. And I think Donald Trump, as a president that focuses mostly on the pragmatic outcomes of the relationship, even you know, long-term interests of the United States, he sees that the new reality about Turkey in the region is more so aligned with the U.S. interests that could potentially, I think, you know, take shape even after the war with Iran ends, and what this will mean for the dynamics between, let's say, the Gulf region and Israel, or even with Iran and Israel, or what will happen to the stability in Syria. Donald Trump acknowledges that Turkey's influence over these countries and the region and the different issues in the region helps stability rather than conflict in the region. And I think this acknowledgement was even more apparent where Netanyahu was at a press conference at the White House where he said, you know, you have to be more reasonable in Syria because Turkey has done a lot in terms of standing by the Syrians during the civil war, but during the, you know, over the decade of war in Syria, but also when it comes to that post-conflict reconstruction, Turkey is doing a lot to create that stability or to help Syria rebuild itself. So Netanyahu's attempt to even, you know, expand into Syria was in a way limited by Donald Trump because he acknowledges Turkey's presence, for example, in Syria and what that means for the region. Nevertheless, I think, you know, when he talks about the tough guy, what does that mean really? The tough guy means to stand by your country's interests at all costs, to not give up protecting this interest of your citizens by all means, you know, at all costs, to ensure that the long-term interests of your people will be protected, of your country will be protected, even when you need to, you know, hold by your terms, you know, when you take into consideration all costs that you could be facing. And this means, in other words, that when you are a leader that is not pushed around, when you are a leader that is not just, you know, that is not afraid to say what they believe is the right for their people, then let them be framed as a tough guy or as someone difficult to work with. That will not change what you mean for the people. And this is, I think, something that Donald Trump sees as being respectful or respectable in terms of being a leader. And this is why he calls Mr. Erdogan a tough guy, because he knows that Mr. Erdogan stands by his country's interests. He knows that Mr. Erdogan will stand by any injustice where the victim is being oppressed. He will stand by the victims. He will stand by the oppressed. He will talk about different causes in the international platforms, even when he has to face the bigger players in the game. And this is what has, I think, you know, elevated Mr. Erdogan to that top level leadership in the international politics, because he's not someone that will back up from what he believes, and when his people's interests are at stake, and I think Mr. Trump sees that to be a respectable quality. And even though Turkey and the United States disagree on several things, but still they are able to work together on issues that both countries' interests are aligning. And I think, when he was saying, some people may not see Turkey as an ally, and I think they're a great ally, he said, Donald Trump, yesterday. I'm translating basically what he said. But he says that, some people don't see Turkey as an ally, be it in the United States or be it some countries that are also allies with the United States. They have this guards against Turkey, or they have this position against Turkey. But Donald Trump thinks that Turkey is a, when he says Turkey is a great ally, I think in other words, he disregards the positions of those who stand against Turkey. So I think it's, we need to look at between the lines what he's trying to say and how he positions during this term Turkey's the new reality about Turkey in the region and in the international politics.
2: Mehmet, let's move on to Gaza. We were watching the Global Sumut Flotilla bound for Gaza. Activists have been detained. And yesterday we saw those videos as well from Israel. Ben Gvir, he was mocking the activists, and we saw how they were being treated as well, hands tied behind their backs, not allowing them to give that critical humanitarian aid for the Gazans, not even allowing them to dock more appropriately. The Turkish Foreign Ministry has also issued some statements condemning the Israeli actions. Mehmet, we've been talking about this for a very long time. We've been talking about this global flotilla, right, which was bound for Gaza. For on many episodes we've discussed, but what we're seeing now is that these activists are not able to go, and the international community, even though there have been some statements, Italy has summoned, for example, the Israeli ambassador, and other countries are also taking action. How would you describe what you've seen over the past 24 hours?
1: Well, I think, of course, the fact that some over 50 boats carrying aid to Gaza was stopped in international waters by the Israelis and the activists, near 430 plus activists have been detained. In itself, it is something that we need to discuss, firstly, and where does this stand when we talk about international maritime law, international law, when we talk about norms and the international system itself, whether it is allowing this to happen or whether it has any place to stop this, whether it has any executive power in the international system itself or international law itself. We see that these are all just textbook stuff, really. When we talk about the real field, Israel has been able to do any kind of action against these activists in the international waters, and no one has been able to put a stop to it. In addition to that, the detained activists, that the treatment by them is so bad that even Israeli government ministers are criticizing the latest footage that came out from the treatment of these activists. I mean, it is so bad that, and it is so concerning for the Israeli PR, Israeli propaganda, that this footage is even being criticized by the Israelis themselves, because they believe that it is even damaging Israel's PR and propaganda that they have been trying to do. But I want to bring this issue into the bigger picture. Many countries have condemned, they have summoned their, the condemned this act against international activists. They have summoned the envoys to the foreign ministries. They have released statements about these, because these are international activists detained in the international waters. While they're being waiting for to be deported, they have faced some sort of mistreatment. What about all the children that were bombed in Gaza? What about all the civilians that were killed in Gaza? What about, you know, the destruction, the displacement, the violence that the Israeli military, Israeli government has carried out against innocent civilians in the occupied territories? What about them? Did Israeli government not see that when that was happening? Who did that? Where was the international community, all these Western countries that are saying they will, you know, stand by the international activists when this was happening in Gaza? And it is still happening. We are rightfully criticizing, condemning, and standing against the mistreatment of activists detained as they were trying to symbolically even to, you know, break that siege again on Gaza and take, you know, break the blockade and deliver aid to the Gazans. We can talk about this for hours and days, but what about how we place this incident into the bigger picture, and we need to question where was the international community? And I'm not, of course, saying that, you know, many countries didn't raise the Gaza genocide as an issue. I'm not saying that. Of course, many raised voice, and this is part of that. And I'm not taking anything away from the activism itself. But what I'm trying to say is that the Israeli government ministers that are saying this footage makes Israel look bad, where were they when the bombs were being dropped on babies still in their bed? You know, civilians, women being killed. Where were the Israeli ministers when the medication or hunger was being, starvation being used as a weapon against civilians? Was this not bad PR, or did they not care about that? This is, again, you know, criticizing this footage is part of the propaganda itself. It is part of propaganda that saying, look, we are not approving this attitude. Okay, let's take this for the face value. If we're not, you know, thinking that this is part of the propaganda itself, where were you when the rest of genocide was taking place? Where was all these international Western countries, international actors, the decision makers when genocide was taking place, when the ceasefire has been violated, when, you know, the things that are happening in the West Bank day to day, you know, the killings, the detentions, the demolition of playhouses. In Jenin yesterday, for example, the raids were taking place. Where is the international community when this is taking place? Let's make sure that we are focusing on the detention of the activists and give a lot of highlight to that, give a lot of coverage to that rightfully. And we salute them because they are doing a humanitarian activism. And this is something that, you know, should be respected at the very least. But we should not also fall for the trap, that the propaganda trap, the PR trap that the Israeli ministry, Israeli government is saying, oh, this makes Israel look bad. I mean, we haven't seen anything less than this from the Israeli government when it comes to the Gazans. Why is this making Israel look bad? Because they are from the European countries, because they are from the countries perhaps that are allies to Israel. So the Gazans don't matter, but these activists from different parts of the world make Israel look bad. I think this is also part of the propaganda itself. So I think we need to be careful when it comes to that. Nevertheless, it shows the activists' situation and the mistreatment shows in a new episode what Israel really is. You know, what Israeli mentality and ideology really is when it comes to activism, when it comes to standing by a humanitarian cause, when it comes to justice. You know, I mean, I'm not surprised by the footage itself. I'm not sure why many are surprised by this, because a regime, an ideology, or a government that sees no problem by dropping bombs on schools and hospitals and shelters and tents, why would they not detain anybody else that they frame as terrorists?
2: Mehmet, so you will definitely agree with me. It's too little, too late. And people have been asking, people have been saying, what's the point of summoning the Israeli ambassador? Is that only symbolic? Does that make any change?
1: I think it is to appease the voters in their domestic bases and to say that we're doing something diplomatically, but it doesn't really mean anything, you know. It is just a step to kind of calm down the domestic supporters in their home countries.
2: Mehmet, okay, let's move on to the summit. That's tomorrow, the INRES 2026 summit, a summit on energy, summit on natural resources. Mehmet, you've penned an article for Daily Sabah as well. It's an opinion piece. It's all about energy at this point, right? Look at the war in Ukraine, look at what's happening in Iran, look at the regional issues as well, what has happened in Syria over the past few years. Mehmet, what's this summit about, and how important is Turkey right now as an energy hub?
1: Well, the summit is the second one. Actually, our media group, Turquoise Media Group, is the media sponsor and partner for the summit that will be held by, that is organized by the Ministry of Natural Resources. And it is Istanbul Natural Resources and Energy Summit. It will be held in Istanbul tomorrow, and it is a very high-level summit that will be participated by energy ministries or natural resources ministries from several countries. Nearly 10 ministers will be at the summit, in addition to deputy ministers, people from the energy and natural resource sector, and also from academia, from the press. So it will be a very, you know, many of the stakeholders will be and the decision makers will be discussing energy resilience, especially, and diversification, and in terms of, you know, energy visions for the coming decades. Basically, what I try to say in my column, which was published today, is that for a long time, we talked about energy diversification, energy transformation in terms of moving from fossil fuels. But I think what is also important, which we were shown by the deadlock at the Hormuz, is that the routes and the grids, that be it electricity or LNG transportation or the pipelines, how those routes are secured is also important, and whether alternative routes are needed to ensure that in case there is a deadlock, not necessarily just because of a conflict, but it could be a, let's say, a weather challenge, right, or a pandemic. So the supply chain of that energy resources should be diversified. New alternatives should be created. And I talked about Turkey's position when it comes to the energy sources and where they are delivered, especially to the European continent. You know, not only in terms of the oil, like Turkmen oil, for example, from the South Caucasus into through Turkey to be delivered to Europe. We can talk about the Iraqi oil through Turkey to be delivered to Europe. We can talk about also the LNG from Qatar, for example, to be delivered to Europe. We can talk about electricity grids from the Gulf countries into Turkey and to be delivered to different places. But I think what is important here is that when we talk about energy, it is no longer about the price of oil or availability of oil or oil's supply. It is now about resilience. It's about different alternative routes. It's about electricity grids. It's about cybersecurity. It's about digital system. Basically, the infrastructure itself has transformed, and that diversification that we were talking about, you know, from oil to LNG to renewables, that needs to be also supported by different digital systems, by different grids, by different routes, so that in case there is a deadlock like we are witnessing right now at Hormuz, the international energy markets, international financial markets, international economy, and ultimately the average Joe on the street is not affected significantly by these disruptions. And I think, you know, this summit in Istanbul today will bring together a lot of the global decision makers from Europe to Asia to Africa, which are mostly affected, you know, from many of the countries that are directly affected by this deadlock at the Strait of Hormuz. We'll be talking about these new visions, about these new alternatives, about, you know, how to manage this crisis that the international community is facing right now, from Ukraine to the Iran conflict at the moment. So I think it will be a very fruitful summit where many different opinions will be discussed. Mr. Energy Minister Albayrak is also hosting this event, and Mr. Erdogan will be participating in this event. But I think one thing we need to highlight is that when it comes to Turkey's preparedness in terms of Turkey's infrastructure, we definitely need to highlight the 2017 Turkish national energy policy that was then announced by Natural Resource Minister Berat Albayrak. This was a significant paradigm shift. This was a significant shift in Turkey's energy policy. Not only we diversified, but we started to explore. We not only explore hydrocarbons and oil across Turkey onshore and offshore, but we're also using our own equipment. We're using our own know-how and employing that knowledge into trying to diversify our energy sources, because we are an energy dependent country, and to support our production we need energy, but we cannot solely depend on one or two sources of energy. We need to explore hydrocarbons in different seas around us. We also need to explore onshore in different parts of Turkey, see the availability, which for many decades we ignored. I think this was a wrong policy. And now, with that shift during Mr. Albayrak's ministry, I think, you know, Turkey's energy policy, energy vision has also changed. And I think, you know, credit must be given where it is due. And because of that paradigm shift during Berat Albayrak's ministry, now we see the steps that were taken at that time, supported by the political vision under leadership of Mr. Erdogan, are now where we are able to bear fruit, right? Renewables are a big part of Turkey's energy now. We are exploring oil in southeast Turkey, and we're actually getting oil from there. Hydrocarbon gas exploration in north, in Black Sea region, in the East Med, we are able to do those with our own vessels now, you know. And this is, these are the steps that were taken. These are the you know, we are bearing the fruit of that vision that was actually instilled at that time. And I think, you know, we need to acknowledge that without those visions, Turkey perhaps could be in a different place when the deadlock at Hormuz, you know, made states think about how they will deal with this situation.
2: Dr. Mehmetçelik, thank you so much for that analysis. I'll be right back with you.
1: Thank you.
2: Embattled British Prime Minister Keir Starmer says he wants to fight the next election as pressure grows on him to step down.
3: Obviously, I recognise that after the local election results, the elections in Wales and Scotland as well, that the first task is obviously turning things around and making sure that my focus is in the right place. The last 10 days, there's been a lot of activity which hasn't been as focused, in my view, as it should have been. And I remind myself every day that I was elected into office to serve the people, to serve the country. That's what I believe in, and that's what I'll be getting on with. I will be backing 100% whoever the candidate is, not quite chosen yet, but soon to be chosen, whoever the Labour candidate is, I'll be 100% behind them. I want the whole of the party, whole of the movement to come together. Whatever views people may have on the direction of the party, that needs to be put to one side. It's an important by-election. Let's come together and do what we do as a party best, which is to unite as we campaign into this by-election.
2: Welcome back to the program.

0: Before we connect to our next guest, Dr. Mehmet Çelik has a breaking news for us. Dr. Mehmet, what are the statements from the Turkish Foreign Minister Hakan Fidan?
1: So Turkish Foreign Minister Hakan Fidan just announced that Turkey is arranging a special flight for Turkish citizens and citizens of other countries also to be who are held actually by Israel as part of this global Sumud flotilla, that they will be evacuated from there. And he shared that in a social media post, that Turkey is working with all relevant agencies for safety and return of citizens held by Israel after illegal intervention to flotilla. And I quote, "We will continue safeguarding the rights of our citizens and fulfill our responsibility towards civilians in Gaza. We will continue our support to the people of Palestine resolutely." This is our end quote, the words of Mr. Fidan in that social media post.
0: Dr. Mehmet Çelik, thank you so much. I believe Dr. Hamid Khan Al-Mashriqi is with us now. Dr. Hamid, welcome to Turkey's Diplomacy.
2: Thank you very much.
0: Dr. Hamid, let's talk about UK politics. What's happening right now in the United Kingdom? Why is there so much pressure on Keir Starmer? Let's begin with that.
2: For the last few weeks, since the local body elections, as we have seen that reform have taken over all over the, seats, over 1,300 council seats across UK. And that is the biggest success they ever had. And similarly, the Labour's been defeated as the biggest loss in the history in local elections. I believe this is a very critical time for Labour. In terms of now, there is a leadership crisis. They are asking, some of the Labour MPs are asking Prime Minister Keir Starmer to step down as Prime Minister and let the Labour Party choose a new Labour Party leader. It is indeed, for the last few years, we have seen that, there is an article as well about that there is a crisis of governance in United Kingdom. We have seen in the last government, Tory party have to change their 4 Prime Ministers. After David Cameron, then Boris Johnson, then Theresa May, then Liz Truss, and then Rishi Sunak. Similarly, in Labour Party at the moment, it is quite critical. Now we have seen that Andy Burnham is contesting in by-elections, so that if he will win in Ashton and Wakersfield, he will be back in Parliament, and which means that he can contest for the Labour Party leadership. But at the same time, there is Stirling is contesting for the Labour Party leadership. But at the moment, Keir Starmer is very much confident that he can carry on as a Prime Minister, and he will be contesting, and he will be part of the next election as well as the Labour Party leader. But we have to see how he survives, first of all. Secondly, we have to see what will be the situation of Andy Burnham in these elections, because Ashton and Makersfield, although it is his old constituency, but at the same time, there is very... On the poll, it is very stronghold of reform as well. So if he lost this election, it will be end of his political career without even contesting for the leadership.
0: Dr. Hamid, on Saturday in London, Tommy Robinson's Unite the Kingdom far-right rally was held. 80,000 people attended that rally. 50,000 were far-right supporters and around 30,000 were pro-Palestine supporters. They were also protesting at the same time. And then there was a statement from Keir Starmer. He said, "Anyone who sets out to wreak havoc on our streets, to intimidate or threaten anyone, can expect to face the full force of the law." How are you analyzing this? What did you see on Saturday? Because far-right extremism has been growing in the United Kingdom.
2: Yes, definitely, Umar. I was very closely watching it, and it is very, divisive in the nation. And, the far-right Reform Party and others, their protest name on the unity is bringing the biggest division in the country, because they are dividing the nation and social fabric of the United Kingdom. They are targeting Islam, Muslims. They are targeting, basically Islam. Islam's values, like such as burqa and other things. And on the other hand, we have seen that Tommy Robinson and his supporters, most of them, they don't even have basic manners or basic education about how they can run their campaign, and they are just, you know, following only one extreme right-wing ideology about super white, you know, white supremacy. I think it is very critical. And

0: test for the British justice system, that if they bring a Nigel reform to justice about such a big corruption. And on the other hand, we have seen just recently in past, Angela Rayner has to quit or has to leave his seat as Deputy Prime Minister because she was accused of some misrepresentation of taxes of £20,000 only. And now she has been acquitted by the HM Revenue as not guilty at all. But still, this was the result in Britain. If any politician or any public office holder find in any wrongdoings, they have to suffer the consequences. We have to see what deep state will do, to be very honest, about Nigel Farage, because I believe that it should be end of his politics because of this such a big scandal of £5 million, which is $7 million. And if he will be able to get away with it, then there will be a lot of questions about his support and about the future of British politics, about the deep state's intervention in the politics, and about the right wing's stronghold in the different establishment aspects. So it is going to be a test in terms of Reform Party's leadership. On the other hand, Reform Party is bringing extreme division in the society without understanding the contribution of the Muslims in the British society. 4 million Muslims are at the moment in their target, but later on they will target everybody with a color and a different race from to keep the white supremacy in power.
1: Dr. Hamid, if you could tell me more about Reform, who is emboldening these far-right politicians? And you were saying 4 million Muslims and people of color, they will be targeted as well in the future. Tell me, how would they deal with this? How would they deal with this growing Islamophobia, this growing violence?
0: The Reform Party, they started their ideology through the promoting the Brexit, and later on the whole world and especially the British people suffered a lot because of the Brexit, and the Britain came out of Europe, which was costing every British citizen. But later on, Reform kept their politics based on extreme right wing ideology, which means that all the should have been kicked out or should not be allowed. Then their politics against the Muslims' values, against the halal meat, against the burqa, against the hijab. And then they targeted the Muslims, on the name of grooming gangs, which they are. I always say that the Muslims' crime rate or proportionally is much less than the white people are doing the crimes here, but their Muslims are being highlighted much more because of these racist political parties. And at the same time, yes, you're right, 4 million Muslims are very much concerned about their future. If Reform Party comes into a mainstream politics and power, especially if a person like Nigel Farage or any of his allies become as a prime minister, or Tommy Robinson or anybody like that, because their agenda is targeting every Muslim, regardless of his legal status, if they are naturalized citizens or anyone. And their target is to, on the name of immigration control, they want to, kick out hundreds and thousands of deserving people who are staying here on the basis of human rights and others. Then they want to talk about the cutting the benefits and the social, support for the everybody, but mainly they're going to tailor it the way it will only affect the Muslims. So these are very critical concerns, but they do not understand that the Muslims' contribution in British society is so much that if the Muslims are not in there, 4 million Muslims, there are so many industries will come into crisis, such as NHS, medical health system. There are so many Muslims, Pakistani and other Canadian doctors here. Then there are, nurses and other staff, then hospitality business, then there are tourism, then their labor, everywhere. The Muslims' contribution is so prominent that if you take the Muslims' contribution out of that, I think Britain economy will collapse. British, whole society will be suffering in damaging their system to run.
1: Dr. Hamid Khan Al-Mashriqi, thank you so much for joining us from London. Your analysis.

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1: Thank you.
0: Dr. Mehmet Çelik, thank you for being with us in the studios.
2: Thank you, Amar.
0: That brings us to the end of our program. Thanks for joining us. Bye for now.

0: outcomes.
1: The conflict in the Middle East has triggered an unprecedented disruption of energy supplies. This has in turn led to sharp increase in energy prices. At the cut-off date, oil prices were 65% above the pre-conflict levels, while gas prices were 50% higher. EU government debt is also set to rise from 82.8% of GDP last year to 85.3% of GDP in 2027. This is driven by higher primary deficits and less favorable differential between interest rates and economic growth. Overall, GDP growth in the EU is projected to be at 1.1% in 2026 before edging up in 2027 to 1.4%. Growth projections for the euro area have also been revised down to 0.9% in 2026 and 1.2% in 2027. The energy shock is also affecting our public finances. The average deficit in the EU is forecast to rise from 3.1% of GDP in 2025 to 3.5% this year and 3.6% in 2027. This is mainly driven by slower economic growth, rising interest expenditure, and higher defense spending.
2: Economic activity in the Eurozone shrank at its sharpest rate in more than 2.5 years in May, as a war-driven surge in living costs hammered demand for services and pushed overall input price inflation to its highest in 3.5 years. S&P Global's flash Eurozone composite PMI fell to 47.5 in May from 48.8. That's its lowest since October 2023 and below forecasts. The reading marked the second consecutive month of contraction across the bloc's private sector. A PMI below 50 indicates slowing activity. Overall demand deteriorated sharply. New orders across the private sector fell at their fastest pace in 18 months, and services new business dropped sharply. Factory demand, which has posted a rise in April, swung back into decline. Services activity is the dominant driver of the Eurozone economy and a key gauge of consumer demand. It also contracted at the sharpest pace since 2021, with the flash services PMI falling to 46.4 in April. The European Central Bank left interest rates unchanged last month, but it extensively debated a hike to combat soaring inflation and signalled both on and off the record it may pull the trigger in June. Inflation in the common currency area held at 3% in April, above the ECB's 2% target.
3: So I don't think in these circumstances we would be hiring any more people because the business has gone down and the productivity has gone down, the profitability has gone down, and the export turnover and the domestic turnover, that has gone down significantly. So I don't think under these circumstances we would be hiring people in the near future, unless of course things get reversed and they improve considerably.
4: If I get into an IIT, I get a different set of exposure to the same course compared to when I get into a B or a C category institute, where the point of reference completely changes. So you may be a mechanical engineer, civil engineer, or whosoever, but the knowledge that you carry because you have graduated from category 1 institute will vastly vary compared to somebody who has graduated from a group B or a group C institute. That difference should be mitigated because you are the trained workforce of the country, and therefore the much of a disparity between the trained workforce is not good for the development of the country. There would be a big professional gap.
0: Captain Chris Welch is catching fewer lobsters this spring because of spiking oil prices.
5: Whereas in the past you might haul 4 or 5 days a week, we're hauling 3 or 4. We're letting the lobsters crawl into the traps a little bit longer, let the bait fish longer, and a few less trips a week equals less fuel burn.
0: Fuel is a leading expense for fishing fleets, which might require tens of thousands of gallons to fill their boats. The U.S.-Israeli war on Iran has driven up those costs.
5: Currently, the diesel prices are the highest I remember them in the last 2 or 3 years, maybe 4 years. It cuts into your profitability at the end of the day.
0: Welch is one of many fishermen around the world spending more time at dock this spring. That's according to Reuters interviews with a half dozen U.S. fishermen and fishing groups and others globally. The average price of a gallon of diesel hit $5.65 this week, up from $3.55 a year ago, and near a record high set in 2022, according to AAA's Fuel Prices Monitor. The pain is being felt from Maine's rocky coast to South Korea and the Netherlands. The United Nations Food and Agriculture Organization said past fuel price spikes haven't had much impact on the global fish catch. But if the elevated costs stick around, the group says pressure on the sector could intensify. The U.S. commercial fishing industry has been courted by President Donald Trump as a political constituency, but rising fuel prices, already a major concern for consumers and businesses, could pose a vulnerability for Trump's Republican Party in the November midterm elections. And Welch says it's not just fuel.
5: So last year this time, we were spending around 65 cents a pound for bait. Currently, the last I knew was around 85 cents a pound. Our profitability has changed by the cost of our products that we have to use, whether it be fuel, bait, the cost of traps, the cost of any type of mechanical fixes for our boats.
0: Welch says it remained unclear how Maine's reduced seafood catch might affect local lobster prices this summer when swarms of vacationers hit the state.
5: We go out and catch as many lobsters as we can, and at the end of the day, if you're making money, that's the goal. But there are days that you may go and not turn a profit.
6: Zeraart Bank is with you all around the world.

0: Al Nassr are champions of Saudi Arabia after beating Damac 4-1 at home in Riyadh on Thursday. The Yellows finished 2 points ahead of arch rivals Al Hilal to win their first title since 2019, their 11th title overall. They finished on 86 points. Sadio Mane, Kingsley Coman, and Cristiano Ronaldo with 2 goals all scored to give victory to Al Nassr. Al Nassr broke the deadlock in the 34th minute when Mane rose to meet a Joao Felix corner, powering a header past the keeper. The lead was extended in the 52nd minute when Coman weaved past the defense before unleashing a fierce left-footed strike from outside the area that found the bottom corner. Morlaye Sylla scored from the spot for the visitors who were relegated from the top division. Ronaldo restored the 2-goal cushion 5 minutes later, curling a sublime free kick into the net to make it 3-1. The Portuguese superstar put the result beyond doubt in the 81st minute. He pounced on a loose ball after the Damac defense failed to clear a cross, smashing a powerful shot into the top corner to seal the victory and the championship. This is Cristiano Ronaldo's first major trophy with the club since joining in 2023.
1: Sponsored by Holland.

Founded in 1999 in Vienna, Austria, VakıfBank Bank International AG operates branches in Vienna, Frankfurt, and Cologne, as well as a representative office in Budapest, employing 73 staff members. The bank plays a significant role in strengthening economic relations and foreign trade between Turkey, Austria, and Germany. It primarily focuses on financing the commercial activities of its corporate clients and investing in bonds. With a strong capital and liquidity structure, the bank reached a total asset size of 991 million euro by the end of 2024. Thanks to its strong brand recognition, it serves approximately 13,000 customers across a broad base.

0: With the Strait of Hormuz closed, more than 20,000 sailors are trapped on around 2,000 vessels in the Gulf. And with Iran's publication of a new map asserting its control over the waterway, mariners are unsure of when they'll be able to move on from some dire conditions. Many of them are unable to leave their ships and face dwindling supplies of food and fresh water. Mohammed Ereshidi, coordinator at the International Transport Workers Federation, says more than 2,000 sailors have called for help.
1: We have cases where the seafarers report that they're eating once a day. Seafarers that say, saying that they are dealing dal and eating rice only. Seafarers calling us crying. Seafarers calling us worried because they have their family situations.
0: Many sailors, fearful of a future at sea in a war zone, say they are facing delays in getting paid and have only brief moments of internet connection to contact loved ones or seek outside help. Tehran closed the strait, a global oil supply route, after U.S.-Israeli attacks on Iran began on February 28th. According to a Reuters report, ship owners seeking to free their vessels, and often precious cargoes, must navigate a labyrinth system of payments and permissions set up by Iran.
1: The seafarer's vulnerability and exposure is more extreme. Because of the war.
0: Gulf states are making some efforts to assist sailors by facilitating supplies and crew transfers. The Saudi Ports Authority has helped hundreds of vessels resupply with food, fresh water, fuel and medicines, and has aided more than 500 sailors to transfer from their ships. But many more sailors remain isolated at sea with no end in sight.
2: We're doing very well, by the way. Well, first of all, Venezuela was unbelievable, right? Now Iran, their navy's gone, their air force is gone, everything's gone, their leaders are gone. I said, we just hit 50,000 on the Dow, and I said, that's a record, highest ever. I said, sorry to do this to you, but we're going to have to journey down to the Middle East. They said, why? I said, because Iran is going to have a nuclear weapon if we don't stop them. And I said, we're going to have to do it. And we have stopped them. They're not going to ever have a nuclear weapon. They're never going to have a nuclear weapon. And we'll have that over with soon. It'll be over with soon. And you're going to see numbers like you've never seen, both on the upside and also in terms of cost. You're going to see costs go down. But, you know, the Democrats are the ones that caused all the costs. And they were the ones that caused. When I took over, the prices were through the roof. I turned her 4 years of Sleepy Joe.

0: or Crooked Joe or both, Biden. Right?
1: They arrived back in Italy on Friday to a rapturous welcome. But activists released from Israeli custody after being detained on a flotilla of aid for Gaza returned with stories of abuse, organisers said. In an Instagram post by an activist group verified by Reuters, a French national showed bruises across his back and on his forearms. Organisers said several of the group were hospitalised with injuries, including broken bones. At least 15 reporting sexual assaults, including rape, while in Israeli detention. Ilaria Del Mastro said they were kept barefoot and soaked to be kept cold. She said there were sexual abuses and if they tried to speak, they were shot at or isolated. Activist Luca Poggi described being stripped, thrown to the ground and kicked. He said some were denied a chance to speak with a lawyer. Reuters was not immediately able to verify the allegations. Israel's prison service did not immediately respond to requests for comment about the accusations on Friday, a holiday in Israel. The Israeli military referred queries to the Foreign Ministry, which referred them to the prison service. They said on Thursday, all prisoners and detainees are held in accordance with the law and given basic rights, including medical care and supervision by professional and trained prison staff. Israeli forces arrested 430 people on board 50 ships in international waters on Tuesday to halt a flotilla of volunteers trying to take aid supplies to the Gaza Strip. Antonella Bundu says that's where the abuse started.
2: Okay, when they stopped us, they tasered some of us. They took us on the prison ship, and in the prison ship, it's like a concentration camp, a floating concentration camp. You have barbed wire everywhere. There were containers where we had to sleep, and obviously we were zip tied.
1: The allegations of abuse will add to pressure on Israeli authorities to explain the treatment of the detainees. An Israeli cabinet minister was filmed in a prison mocking some of the activists, sparking an international outcry. Italy said EU members were discussing imposing sanctions on the minister, Itamar Ben-Gvir.

0: Soldiers waiting in position on the ships fired randomly with plastic bullets right in front of our eyes, and we witnessed two people being wounded. Every now and then, they would take some people from among us and immediately take them outside the doors of these containers, where they physically assaulted and beat them in front of us in a way that we could hear. And when we stood up because we heard the sounds of these beatings, they continued to shoot, wounding people again with plastic bullets from their guns and rifles. They wouldn't let me use my phone rights to contact my lawyer, embassy officials, or relatives in my home country. And during my interrogation, they tried to force me to sign papers. When we refused to sign, they treated us like prisoners, creating a file, taking photos, forcibly handcuffing our hands and feet with iron shackles. And then, with the soldiers, dragged us along the ground surrounded by dogs, releasing the dogs on us before loading us into prison trucks. We faced periods where we couldn't stand. Our heads were bowed to the ground. We were dragged and pulled by our hair. The handcuffs left serious marks on us. Even the swelling on the arms and ankles of the person who suffered the least damage sustained from the handcuffs during those 4 days has been noted as an act of violence they will never forget.
1: The risk is that the deteriorating status quo becomes permanent, a divided Gaza.
2: Speaking to the UN Security Council on Thursday, the Board of Peace's lead envoy for Gaza, Nikolai Mladenov, warned that the enclave's current division could become permanent. That could leave more than 2 million people crowded into less than half its territory, unless a ceasefire takes hold.
1: Those people are likely to remain trapped in the rubble, dependent on aid, with no meaningful reconstruction, because reconstruction financing will not follow where weapons have not been laid down. No investment, no movement, no horizon. And the result? Another generation of children growing up in tents, in fear, with despair as the most rational thing for them to feel. No security for Israel, and no viable pathway to Palestinian self-determination.
2: U.S. President Donald Trump set up the Board of Peace to oversee his ambitious plan to end Israel's two-year war in Gaza and rebuild the shattered territory. But its implementation has stalled. Hamas refuses to lay down arms, and Israel maintains troops in a large swath of Gaza, representing around 60% of the enclave. Even before the war, the territory was one of the most densely populated places in the world. Mladenov's report to the New York body said that Hamas's refusal to hand over weapons and relinquish control was the principal obstacle to implementation. He also recognized continuing Israeli ceasefire violations and killings while acknowledging a funding gap. A spokesperson for Hamas said the remarks were a, quote, attempt to create justifications for the occupation's escalation against the people of the Gaza Strip and for tightening the siege imposed on them. Aid groups say humanitarian supplies into Gaza remain constrained despite guarantees of increased assistance under the ceasefire.
3: The International Committee of the Red Cross Field Hospital in Rafah, in the southern Gaza Strip, which was targeted in Israeli attacks and partially damaged, is trying to continue providing services in makeshift tents under very limited resources. The ICRC Field Hospital continues to operate in tents for wounded people who survived Israeli attacks in Gaza, where the right to life has been severely affected, and for patients struggling to survive amid critical shortages in medical care. Despite repeated attacks since its establishment, the hospital is trying both to remain operational and to continue delivering essential services. In a region where the healthcare system has largely collapsed, the limited medical aid that does reach Gaza remains insufficient. As the only functioning healthcare facility in Rafah that has survived the attacks, the hospital urgently needs further support to treat patients and heal the wounded. ICRC Gaza. Spokesperson Imani Al-Naoug told Anadolu Agency that the field hospital was established in 2024, following Israeli attacks, and remains one of the few facilities still operating in southern Gaza. She noted that outpatient clinics attached to the hospital also function as primary healthcare centers in the south of the Gaza Strip. Over the past 2 years, more than 11,000 surgical operations have been performed, along with thousands of births. Alnaug said essential medical supplies and equipment were delivered in early May, which has been vital for continuing healthcare services. She added that emergency units, surgical departments, outpatient clinics, physiotherapy and rehabilitation units, as well as laboratories, are still operating thanks to these supplies. She emphasized that while recent aid deliveries are a positive step and an example of what is needed, more medical assistance is urgently required to meet the population's needs in Gaza. The needs of Gaza's people in the health sector are enormous, she said, stressing that hospitals require a sustainable supply of water, electricity, medicines, medical materials, and advanced medical equipment. Most health centers unable to function due to severe damage. According to the latest figures from the Palestinian Ministry of Health in Gaza, 22 out of 38 hospitals and 90 health centers across the Gaza Strip are out of service. The remaining facilities are heavily damaged and struggling to operate under severe shortages of medicines and medical supplies. It is reported that there is a 50% shortage of medicines, a 57% shortage of medical consumables, and a 71% shortage of laboratory supplies. Despite the declared ceasefire in Gaza, Israel continues to heavily restrict the entry of humanitarian aid, medical supplies, and healthcare equipment into the territory. Staying in a tent in central Beirut, displaced Lebanese Mohammed Saidoun said he worries he has nowhere else to go after his savings ran out and his house was damaged in the latest war between Hezbollah and Israel. The 69-year-old was first displaced in the 2024 war and injured while fleeing Dahiya, Beirut's Hezbollah-controlled southern suburb, he added. A diabetic,

0: Saidun had already lost his instep to his medical condition. He later had to have his leg amputated above the knee following his injury and complications that went untreated during his displacement. Displaced again earlier this year, Saidun now lives in a makeshift camp by the waterfront.
1: We fled at 4 a.m. with great difficulty under the bombardment. We had no car, nothing, no transportation. Everyone was crawling. It took us 2.5 hours to finish 1 kilometer. Thank God we survived and reached a place that's right here, further back. We settled in and set up small tents. No one was objecting. The situation was, people were fleeing war. So now we came. They brought us to the better place.
0: He recalled how he had to flee his house once more, a journey that he said took him hours as people struggled to leave Da'iyeh.
1: In this war, after February, buildings near our house were hit, but you know, because of the impact, everything in the house broke, so it is no longer habitable. Do you know what I mean, dear? If I had a house and I had a place to live in, even if it was in Da'iyeh, I would go and stay in it during this truce. This is what I am worried about. After here, where am I supposed to go? I can't. I don't have a house. I don't have furniture. I don't have anything. They told us to leave here. Where would I go? There's nothing we can do. I don't have anyone abroad to help me.
0: The current conflict erupted on March 2nd, when Hezbollah fired at Israel in support of Iran. More than 3,000 people have been killed in Lebanon since March 2nd, according to Lebanese authorities. Hostilities between the Iran-backed group and Israel have persisted, despite a ceasefire announced on April 16th, with both sides accusing each other of truce violations. Israel has kept up strikes on southern and eastern Lebanon, and its troops are raising homes in a southern border strip of Lebanon, citing security concerns. Hezbollah has continued targeting northern Israel and Israeli military positions within Lebanon,

0: Tulsi Gabbard said on Friday she is resigning from her job as U.S. President Donald Trump's Director of National Intelligence. She said her husband had been diagnosed with a rare form of bone cancer and that she was stepping away from her role to help him. The resignation is effective June 30th, according to her resignation letter. However, a source familiar with the matter said that Gabbard had been forced out by the White House. Yet White House spokesperson David Ingle said on X that Gabbard was stepping aside in light of her husband's diagnosis. In a post on his Truth Social platform, Trump said the principal deputy director of national intelligence, Aaron Lucas, would serve as acting director of national intelligence. He added that Gabbard had done a great job. Trump has hinted in the past at differences with Gabbard on their approach to Iran, saying in March that she was softer than him on curbing Tehran's nuclear ambitions. In April, several sources told Reuters that Gabbard could lose her role in a broader cabinet shakeup. A senior White House official said then that Trump had expressed displeasure with Gabbard in recent months. Another source with direct knowledge of the matter said the president had asked allies for their thoughts on potential replacements for his intelligence chief.
1: The United States will deploy an additional 5,000 U.S. soldiers to Poland, U.S. President Donald Trump confirmed with a post on his social media on Thursday. Poland last week denied reports that it would be affected by a halt to the deployment of a combat brigade of more than 4,000 U.S. troops to Europe. Polish Defense Minister Władysław Kosiniak-Kamysz said the number of U.S. soldiers in Poland would not be reduced, adding that Poland was continuing efforts to increase the U.S. troop presence. About 3 weeks ago, U.S. Defense Secretary Pete Hegseth ordered the withdrawal of about 5,000 U.S. troops from Germany. Poland subsequently reaffirmed its willingness to host more U.S. troops. As of mid-May, around 7,400 U.S. soldiers were stationed in Poland, according to U.S. military sources.
2: I want to thank President Trump for his announcement that the rotation, the presence of American troops in Poland will be maintained more or less at previous levels. I want to thank the president and everybody who contributed.

0: to these decisions, our friends in Congress, Ambassadors Whitaker and Rose in NATO and Poland, and of course all the Polish officials that have contributed, I think, Poland's reputation as a country that takes defense seriously also helps.
1: On the same day, the U.S. State Department said that it has approved a possible $108.1 million sale of equipment to Ukraine to sustain the Hawk missile system. The State Department said the proposed sale supports U.S. foreign policy and national security objectives by improving the security of Ukraine, which it described as a partner contributing to political and economic stability in Europe. It said the package would enhance Ukraine's ability to meet current and future threats by strengthening its integrated air defense capabilities for self-defense and regional security missions.
2: All right, let's go. I didn't even want to talk to you guys. They told me you have to talk to the press. Like, all right, let's do it. First of all, the United States has global commitments for our military. So we are constantly reevaluating where we're positioning forces. And since the first day of this administration, the Department of War has been working on that. And that's known to our allies. I think, you know, what's happening now is that any decision that's announced or made is viewed through the broader context of some of the, you know, the frictions that we've had in recent months. But at the end of the day, I think it's well understood in the alliance that the United States troop presence in Europe is going to be adjusted. That work was already ongoing, and it's been done in coordination with our allies. I'm not saying they're going to be thrilled about it, but they certainly are aware of it. This is not a decision that was made on the back of a napkin. I mean, this has been an ongoing process involving other countries as well and the contributions they can make. It's not just our force posture. It's what other countries can contribute as well to come up with something that works for NATO and that's realistic and that allows us to force posture, for example, in a true front conflict. So, but again, this is all technical work that's being done by military people. These are not political decisions.

0: And welcome the announcement. Our military commanders are working through all the details, but of course I welcome it. But let's be clear. The trajectory we are on, which is a stronger Europe and a stronger NATO, making sure we will, over time, step by step, be less reliant on one ally only, as we have been for so long, which is the United States. So that also for them, they have the possibility and the option to pivot more towards other priorities, which are also in our interest, will continue. But of course, I very much welcome the announcement yesterday. When you zoom out, you clearly see the trajectory. And the trajectory is that European allies are spending more. I've mentioned yesterday again the German example, but I could mention the Dutch example, the Polish example, so many examples in Europe. Sweden, where we are today, already reaching the 5%, including the 3.5 core defense spending by 2030, 5 years ahead of schedule. And this is necessary not only to equalize what we are spending with the United States, but also to make sure that we have what we need to deter and defend against our adversaries, including our long-term threat, which is Russia. And the US will play a key role in Europe when it comes to the nuclear, but also when it comes to the conventional. But what you will be seeing over the coming time is a step-by-step process where the Europeans step up more, which is really important. The Americans acknowledge this.
1: Turkish Foreign Minister Hakan Fidan attended the NATO foreign ministers' meeting in the Swedish city of Helsingborg on Friday as alliance members gathered to discuss defense spending commitments and continued support for Ukraine. NATO foreign ministers posed for a traditional family photo ahead of the high-level talks, which form part of preparations for the alliance summit scheduled to be held in Ankara in July. The meeting brought together senior diplomats from across the alliance at a time of heightened security concerns linked to the war in Ukraine and broader geopolitical tensions in Europe and the Middle East. Defense spending and burden sharing within the alliance remained among the key issues on the agenda as NATO members continue pushing to strengthen military readiness across Europe. The gathering in Sweden also focused on long-term military and political support for Ukraine amid the ongoing conflict with Russia.
0: Important meeting of
1: Turkey's participation in the meeting comes ahead of the NATO summit in Ankara, where alliance leaders are expected to address regional security, defense cooperation, and future strategic priorities.
0: Listen to the Foreign Minister of Sweden. Excuse me.
2: German Foreign Minister Johann Wadephul said on Friday his government will spend more than 4% of the country's gross domestic product on defense this year. Wadephul also said prior to a meeting of NATO held in Helsingborg, Sweden, that Germany was on its way to 5%. In regard to U.S. plans to withdraw 5,000 troops from Germany, Wadephul said it was always expected for the U.S. to make troop movements, saying that he welcomed the U.S. decision to deploy additional troops to Poland. Wadephul said Germany wanted to reach NATO's 5% spending target and the associated strengthening of defense capabilities as quickly as possible. At the 2025 NATO summit, the alliance agreed that member states should in future invest at least 3.5% of gross domestic product in defense spending. A further 1.5% is to be allocated to defense-related spending, such as infrastructure, bringing the total target to 5% annually by 2035.
3: The focus is now on the path to NATO 3.0 with a new burden-sharing model, an alliance with greater European responsibility and more European capabilities. Germany is leading the way. We are well on our way to reaching the 5% target. This year, we will already exceed 4% in budgetary terms. This needs to be implemented. This needs to be translated into capabilities. In this respect, we are a leading country within NATO. The message is very clear. We will not waver in our support. Ukraine always has the staying power. It can always count on our support. That must be the message from Ankara. Therefore, it is still time to be ready for negotiations. We must enter these negotiations with a position of strength. This signal can and will come, in particular from a strong, strengthened and united NATO. We will work towards this, and this is our path to a successful summit in Ankara.
4: Und das ist unser Weg zu einem erfolgreichen Gipfel.
2: The U.S. opening of a larger diplomatic hub in Greenland was met by demonstrators opposed to U.S. President Trump's ambition for greater influence in the Arctic island. Greenland's Prime Minister Jens Frederik Nielsen and a series of other politicians said that they had declined invitations to attend the opening of the new diplomatic mission. Several hundred people demonstrated outside the consulate, carrying the island's red and white flag and posters that said, USA, stop it, while chanting no means no, and Greenland belongs to the Greenlanders. Trump has described Greenland, an island of 57,000 people, as strategically vital for countering Russia and China in the Arctic. European concerns about Trump's attitude towards NATO were also exacerbated this year by Trump's push to acquire Greenland, a territory of fellow NATO member Denmark.
5: European leaders woke up on the morning of this NATO foreign ministers meeting reading the news that American President Donald Trump was changing American troops inside Europe. And that news came as quite a surprise again. American Secretaries Marco Rubio and Pete Hegseth have both missed previous NATO ministerial meetings, and that caused quite a bit of unease inside the alliance. Rubio's presence here in Sweden made the NATO family feel whole again, but not quite completely at ease. Rubio said he understands why the NATO alliance is important to Europe, but he wants Europe to show why the alliance is important to the U.S.
2: The United States announced that it is pausing a $14 billion arms sale to Taiwan because of the U.S. war with Iran. The acting U.S. Navy Secretary Hung Cao said that arms sales to Taiwan had been put on pause to ensure

ensure that the American military had sufficient munitions for its Iran operations. Cao insisted that America's military still had plenty of missiles and interceptors, even as scrutiny grows over reports of dwindling munition stockpiles. Cao said the eventual approval of the arms sale would be up to Defense Secretary Hegseth and Secretary of State Rubio. Taiwan's presidential office spokeswoman Karen Kuo said there was no information indicating that the U.S. intends to make any adjustments to this arms sale. Trump most recently told Fox News, "I haven't approved it yet. We're going to see what happens. I may do it. I may not do it." The president told reporters after a trip to China that he discussed the topic with his Chinese counterpart in great detail before saying he will make a determination over the next fairly short period. In the midst of the Iran war, Taiwan has urged the Trump administration to continue the arms sales as a means to prevent military aggression from China. According to media reports, the U.S. has for decades observed the Six Assurances, a set of six foreign policy principles guiding U.S.-Taiwan relations implemented in 1982 during President Ronald Reagan's administration, with the second assurance stipulating that the U.S. not consult with China on arms sales to Taiwan.

0: The World Health Organization has raised the risk of an Ebola outbreak in the Democratic Republic of Congo to very high at the national level. The rare Budabungio strain was declared an emergency of international concern by the WHO on Sunday. Mohamed Yakub Janabi is the WHO Regional Director for Africa.
1: It will be a big mistake to underestimate, especially with this strain, Budabungio, which we don't have the vaccine.
0: The WHO also noted the challenges posed by the strain's late detection, as well as widespread armed violence in eastern DRC and high mobility among the population. As of Friday, 82 cases have been confirmed in Congo, with 7 confirmed deaths, 177 suspected deaths, and almost 750 suspected cases. Ituri, which is the most affected province in Congo by the Ebola outbreak, banned funeral wakes on Friday. A dispute over a victim's body that led to the burning of Ebola treatment tents showed the importance of building trust, Janabi said. Meanwhile, Eastern Congo's Bukavu University Clinic is readying existing isolation tents to prepare for potential Ebola cases. Neighboring Rwanda said it would deny entry to all foreign nationals who had traveled to or transited through DRC in the last 30 days. The situation in Uganda is stable, with 2 cases confirmed in people who traveled from the DRC, one of them fatal.

UN Undersecretary General for Humanitarian Affairs and Emergency Relief Coordinator Tom Fletcher announced on Friday that he is allocating up to $60 million U.S. dollars from the UN Central Emergency Response Fund to accelerate the response to the Ebola outbreak in the Democratic Republic of the Congo and the wider region. While the humanitarian community is fully mobilized, he said, the epidemiological context is challenging. There are not yet licensed vaccines or treatments for the Bundibugyo strain. Noting that these are some of the most difficult operating environments in the world for the life-saving work, with conflict and high population movement, Fletcher said the United Nations is working to secure safe and sustained access for frontline responders, including to areas controlled by armed groups. The UN Relief Chief underscored that containment depends on fast, coordinated action at the community level, stressing the importance of strong communication with governments and effective early warning and detection systems. Fletcher said he is in close contact with UN humanitarian coordinators and the teams in the DRC, Uganda, and South Sudan, and more staff from key UN agencies and partners are being deployed this weekend to reinforce the effort. In addition, the World Food Program is scaling up its emergency operations in eastern DRC to assist the government, the World Health Organization,

0: Medical students at Acıbadem University gathered for the 9th ALİS conference in Istanbul to discuss the latest developments in cancer research. Under the theme Oncoverse Horizons in Cancer, this year's ALİS hosted the leading scholars in the field of medicine from around the world. Some of the prominent speakers included Canan Dağdeviren, the award-winning expert who founded the battery-free cardiac pacemaker.
1: We will see more and more patients treated with CAR-T for the reasons that I've just alluded to. And I think what is really offering tremendous promise at the moment is, as I mentioned, in vivo CAR-T, because even though it's early days, it is looking promising. And if in vivo CAR-T really delivers, it is going to drive down the cost of this therapy and make it simpler to roll out and scale across the patient spectrum. So in vivo CAR-T involves the treatment of patients not with a cell therapy, but instead with a vector which can specifically deliver the CAR gene payload to target cells in the body. And by target cells, I'm thinking about cells such as T cells, which are key players in the immune system of the patient. At this moment in time, we have seen very promising data in children with a cancer known as neuroblastoma. A trial run in Italy demonstrated that a third of these children could achieve a complete remission of their disease, and a further third achieve a partial response. Adult onset solid tumors are traditionally more difficult to treat, but even there we have seen some very encouraging early data, particularly in patients with stomach cancer treated with CARs targeting the claudin 18.2 isoforms. And these are just the tip of the iceberg. There have been quite a few promising clinical trials reported in the last 5 years. So even though this has been a very hard battle, we are making progress against common solid tumors.
0: Experts attending the conference highlighted the benefits of using artificial intelligence in diagnosis and treatment processes. ALİS conference highlighted that cancer research continues to evolve and improve through efforts in medical research and analysis. This year's gathering brought together students and experts across a variety of events, including workshops, conferences, and seminars.
2: And then I can also foster anti-tumor responses.
3: Ziraat Bank is with you all around.

0: Kevin Warsh was sworn in as chair of the Federal Reserve on Friday as Americans deal with surging gas prices and eroding consumer sentiment.
1: It's the honor of a lifetime to be called back into public service.
0: Warsh has laid out ambitious reform goals for a central bank he's criticized ever since leaving his job there as a governor in 2011.
1: I will lead a reform-oriented Federal Reserve, learning from past successes and mistakes both, escaping static frameworks and models, and upholding clear standards of integrity and performance.
0: The 56-year-old won President Donald Trump's backing for the job after a year-long public audition among top candidates.
2: No one in America is better prepared to lead the Federal Reserve than Kevin Warsh.
0: Trump, who often berated former chair Jerome Powell, said Warsh would have the full support of his administration.
2: I want Kevin to be totally independent. I want him to be independent and just do a great job. Don't look at me. Don't look at anybody. Just do your own thing and do a great job.
0: Though he cautioned him to recognize that growth does not mean inflation.
2: We want to stop inflation, but we don't want to stop greatness. And so that's really a very good thing, a very positive thing, and that's what he's looking to do.
0: Awaiting Warsh is an unfolding boom in artificial intelligence that's reshaping the economy in ways Fed officials say could be profound for workers. Inflation is high and potentially heading higher as the economy deals with shocks, including an oil price spike driven by the U.S.-Israel war with Iran. As Warsh steps into the role, he will have to confront whether to raise interest rates to keep inflation from moving.

0: moving further beyond the Fed's 2% target or put his credibility as an inflation fighter at risk.
1: U.S. stocks rose on Friday with the Dow reaching an intraday record high as investors cheered signs of progress in talks to end the Middle East conflict and a strong corporate earnings season. The Dow added 0.6%, the S&P 500 climbed 0.4%, and the Nasdaq 0.2%. The U.S. has made some progress toward a deal with Iran, though more work remains, Secretary of State Marco Rubio said on Friday. Iran's foreign ministry spokesman said differences between the two sides remain deep. Shayna Orzech-Sizzle, founder and chief executive officer of Bonrion Capital Management, says investors should expect more bumps in the road as these talks continue.
2: In terms of what this means for the markets, I think that for as long as we have this uncertainty around how long the tensions and the war will continue, the global oil markets will be under pressure, which will continue to lead to higher volatility in the equity and the fixed income markets. And until we have some sort of resolution, I think investors can expect volatility and higher than average inflation.
1: This will become a focus for Kevin Warsh, who was sworn in as the new Federal Reserve Chair Friday. Semiconductor stocks, which have driven recent Wall Street gains, were mostly higher, though NVIDIA slipped about 2%. Shares of U.S. computer maker surged following strong results from China's Lenovo Group, with Dell climbing nearly 17%, and Workday rose 5% after the human resources software provider exceeded expectations for first quarter revenue and profit.
3: Economic activity in the Eurozone shrank at its sharpest rate in more than 2.5 years in May, as a war-driven surge in living costs hammered demand for services and pushed overall input price inflation to its highest in 3.5 years. S&P Global's flash Eurozone composite PMI fell to 47.5 in May from 48.8. That's its lowest since October 2023 and below forecasts. The reading marked the second consecutive month of contraction across the bloc's private sector. A PMI below 50 indicates slowing activity. Overall demand deteriorated sharply. New orders across the private sector fell at their fastest pace in 18 months, and services new business dropped sharply. Factory demand, which has posted a rise in April, swung back into decline. Services activity is the dominant driver of the Eurozone economy and a key gauge of consumer demand. It also contracted at the sharpest pace since 2021, with the flash services PMI falling to 46.4 in April. The European Central Bank left interest rates unchanged last month, but it extensively debated a hike to combat soaring inflation and signalled both on and off the record it may pull the trigger in June. Inflation in the common currency area held at 3% in April, above the ECB's 2% target.
4: Rusya-Ukrayna savaşı patlak verdiğinde gündeme ilk gelen konulardan biri enerjiydi. 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
5: Ziraat Bank is with you all around the world.

0: Really satisfied. I don't know the right words. Really satisfied, happy, and proud, and have been an experience, I would say, maybe of my life. Otherwise, it wouldn't have been 10 years. So I cannot be more grateful for the amount of love and affection that I had, not today, these days, not for many, many years, and nothing else. So.
1: Why now?
0: It's the time. Just not wake up, go to sleep one day, wake up in the day after, I say, now is the time to leave. It is a process that I felt it for a while, and always the club respect me unbelievable for the fact the decision. The club has to be, of course, ready. And I felt that, listen, this job is every 2 days during many, many years in Selhurst Park and Anfield and Madrid and Madrid and FA Cup and now I have to see, you know, live my life and see what happened. And 10 years is a lot of time, and I think the club needs, yeah, new manager, new energy, with these incredible players that we have right now, and yeah, you start to write another chapter. No rest, no plans to training for a while. So need to, otherwise I will be here, and I need to step back. I will not train for a while. It's not important. It's this type of debates. I've been happy doing my job in Barcelona, Bayern Munich, and here, and I did my best. I give everything until the last drop of my, you know, what I have. So, and that is I'm living with incredible peace of my, you know, sense of peace of my soul, that I give everything for to do this club, you know, in better position, and the people especially enjoy what we have done these 10 years, and many people is involved in that.
2: I think you will not see me with 70 years. I don't think it's the right sign. No, but Pep is a little bit younger than I, and I think 10 years with the club are on this level. It's unbelievable performance. So it's an unbelievable thing he did, and I say always Pep is the best coach in the world, and he showed it the last 10 years every year. So also when things are didn't go well, he always knows how to handle it, how to manage it.
3: It's just one of a kind. It's like just the one of the very, very, very best. He made a big revolution with the way he played at Barcelona, and then he put everything upside down in the German league, and then he comes here and crushes every record. So it's just outstanding. There are no words that can describe this determination and this level of input. It's just highest level.

0: Shai Gilgeous-Alexander had 26 points and 12 assists. And the Oklahoma City Thunder climbed out of a 15-point hole minutes into the game to beat the San Antonio Spurs
1: 123-108.
0: And take a 2-1 lead in their series. Jared McCain had 24 points, and Jalen Williams added 18 for Oklahoma City. The Thunder were without Jalen Williams, who sat out with left hamstring soreness. Oklahoma City's bench outscored San Antonio's 76-23, including 15 points by Alex Caruso. Victor Wembanyama had 24 points for San Antonio. Devin Vassell added 20, and De'Aaron Fox had 15 in his series debut. The Thunder have won two straight after the Spurs' double overtime victory in Game 1. Game 4 is Sunday.
2: Yeah, we just went out there and competed. They obviously jumped on us early. Like, first game in their building, their crowd was going to be behind them. They were going to be excited to play. We just wanted to make sure that we competed. Like, from that point on, we obviously didn't give our best effort to start the game, but you can't do nothing about it. It's behind us, so all I could do is focus on the next possession, and we did that. I expect that from the opposing team. Like, they're not going to like me. They shouldn't. Like, I get it. It's part of the game. They're doing their part in making the game exciting. And, yeah, I mean, watching sports, playing sports my whole life, that's always what it's been. And just because it's me is no different. I expect that from them, and I honestly like it. It makes the game more interesting and more fun, more exciting, whether they're for or against me, like I said.
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I'm Sudo Zhao with your global weather update. Let's start. We begin in Europe, where dark clouds continue to sweep quickly across the region. Bucharest will be rainy, reaching 21 degrees. Athens is cloudy at 25. Farther west, temperatures continue to rise. Moscow will be partly cloudy at 30 degrees, and London has similar weather at 27. Across the Balkans, summer has firmly set in. Zagreb is partly cloudy at 25 degrees, while Sarajevo is cloudy at 21. It's getting warmer for the Middle East, though. Beirut is partly cloudy at 23 degrees, and Gaza has similar weather at 24. In South Asia, Baku is at 22 degrees, and New Delhi is partly cloudy at 41. Farther east, Shanghai is partly cloudy at 27, while Jakarta has a thunderstorm at 32. Across Africa, Tripoli is partly cloudy at 23 degrees, Cape Town is cloudy at 17. In North America, Mexico City will be cloudy at 26 degrees. New York also has similar weather for today. In South America, Rio de Janeiro has a thunderstorm at 34 degrees, while Santiago is partly cloudy at 17. Across Oceania, Sydney will be cloudy and Melbourne is partly cloudy at 15. That's the latest global weather update. 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

Every story is part of a bigger picture. This is a global conversation, live and unfiltered. The defining issues of our age, the decisions that shape debate, every story counts. A fast-changing world told through stories that endure. Events that define economies, societies, and political landscapes. A News. Perspectives change. Truth remains. Discover the truth for justice.

Thanks. I'm Jamal Nashadan. You're watching E! News Hour live from Istanbul. Let's take a look at our top stories. Iran's publication of a new map asserting its control over the Strait of Hormuz risks extending an already punishing ordeal for thousands of mariners trapped on ships in the Gulf. Activists released from Israeli custody after being detained on a flotilla trying to bring aid to Gaza were subjected to abuse, organizers said on Friday, with several hospitalized with injuries and at least 15 reporting sexual assaults, including rape. NATO foreign ministers are meeting in Sweden's Helsingborg to discuss the alliance's capability in handling the growing security concerns ahead of the upcoming Ankara summit in July 2026 this year.

0: A gas explosion at a coal mine in China's northern province of Shanxi killed at least 90 people on Saturday. Chinese officials are still investigating the cause of the accident.
1: A gas explosion at a coal mine in northern China's Shanxi province has killed 82 people, with 9 still missing, state media reported on Saturday. 23 workers have been rescued so far. State broadcaster China Central Television on Saturday aired footage showing ambulances and emergency crews massed at the mine entrance with security cordons in place. The blast struck Liu Xinyu coal mine in Qinyuan County late on Friday. Of the 247 workers underground at the time, 201 had been brought to the surface by early Saturday. The cause of the accident was under investigation, according to local emergency management authority. Among the injured, many were hurt by toxic gas, according to state media CCTV. China has significantly reduced coal mine fatalities, often caused by gas explosions or flooding, since the early 2000s through more stringent regulations and safer practices. Chinese President Xi Jinping has called for an all-out effort to rescue the missing and an investigation of the accident's cause while holding those responsible accountable, reported Xinhua.
0: Iran's publication of a new map asserting its control over the Strait of Hormuz risks extending an already punishing ordeal for thousands of mariners trapped on ships in the Gulf.
2: With the Strait of Hormuz closed, more than 20,000 sailors are trapped on around 2,000 vessels in the Gulf. And with Iran's publication of a new map asserting its control over the waterway, mariners are unsure of when they'll be able to move on from some dire conditions. Many of them are unable to leave their ships and face dwindling supplies of food and fresh water. Mohammed Ereshidi, coordinator at the International Transport Workers Federation, says more than 2,000 sailors have called for help.
3: We have cases where the seafarers report that they're eating once a day. Seafarers that saying that they are dealing dal and eating rice only. Seafarers calling us crying. Seafarers calling us worried because they have their family situations.
2: Many sailors, fearful of a future at sea in a war zone, say they are facing delays in getting paid and have only brief moments of internet connection to contact loved ones or seek outside help. Tehran closed the strait, a global oil supply route, after U.S.-Israeli attacks on Iran began on February 28th. According to a Reuters report, ship owners seeking to free their vessels, and often precious cargoes, must navigate a labyrinth system of payments and permissions set up by Iran.
3: The seafarer's vulnerability and exposure is more extreme. Because of the war.
2: Gulf states are making some efforts to assist sailors by facilitating supplies and crew transfers. The Saudi Ports Authority has helped hundreds of vessels resupply with

0: food, fresh water, fuel, and medicines, and has aided more than 500 sailors to transfer from their ships. But many more sailors remain isolated at sea with no end in sight.
1: President Donald Trump defended Friday his war against Iran and insisted that Tehran wants to settle so badly. The U.S. president reiterated that the conflict will be over soon and insisted when it is, costs will come down rapidly.
2: Now we're doing very well, by the way. Well, first of all, Venezuela

0: supply with food, fresh water, fuel, and medicines, and has aided more than 500 sailors to transfer from their ships. But many more sailors remain isolated at sea with no end in sight.
1: Now we're doing very well, by the way. Well, first of all, Venezuela was unbelievable, right? Now Iran, their navy's gone, their air force is gone, everything's gone, their leaders are gone. I said, we just hit 50,000 on the Dow, and I said, that's a record, highest ever. I said, sorry to do this to you, but we're going to have to journey down to the Middle East. They said, why? I said, because Iran is going to have a nuclear weapon if we don't stop them. And I said, we're going to have to do it, and we have stopped them. They're not going to ever have a nuclear weapon. They're never going to have a nuclear weapon. And we'll have that over with soon. It'll be over with soon, and you're going to see numbers like you've never seen, both on the upside and also in terms of costs. You're going to see costs go down. But, you know, the Democrats are the ones that caused all the costs. And they were the ones that caused. When I took over, they caused, I mean, the prices were through the roof. I took under 4 years of Sleepy Joe or Crooked Joe or both, Biden, right?
2: They arrived back in Italy on Friday to a rapturous welcome. But activists released from Israeli custody after being detained on a flotilla of aid for Gaza returned with stories of abuse, organizers said. In an Instagram post by an activist group verified by Reuters, a French national showed bruises across his back and on his forearms. Organizers said several of the group were hospitalized with injuries, including broken bones. At least 15 reporting sexual assaults, including rape, while in Israeli detention. Ilaria Del Mastro said they were kept barefoot and soaked to be kept cold. She said there were sexual abuses, and if they tried to speak, they were shot at or isolated. Activist Luca Poggi described being stripped, thrown to the ground, and kicked. He said some were denied a chance to speak with a lawyer. Reuters was not immediately able to verify the allegations. Israel's prison service did not immediately respond to requests for comment about the accusations on Friday, a holiday in Israel. The Israeli military referred queries to the foreign ministry, which referred them to the prison service. They said on Thursday all prisoners and detainees are held in accordance with the law and given basic rights, including medical care and supervision by professional and trained prison staff. Israeli forces arrested 430 people on board 50 ships in international waters on Tuesday to halt a flotilla of volunteers trying to take aid supplies to the Gaza Strip. Antonella Bundu says that's where the abuse started.
3: Okay, when they stopped us, they tasered some of us. They took us on the prison ship, and in the prison ship, it's like a concentration camp, a floating concentration camp. You have barbed wire everywhere. There were containers where we had to sleep, and obviously we were zip tied.
2: The allegations of abuse will add to pressure on Israeli authorities to explain the treatment of the detainees. An Israeli cabinet minister was filmed in a prison mocking some of the activists, sparking an international outcry. Italy said EU members were discussing imposing sanctions on the minister, Itamar Ben-Gvir.
4: Soldiers waiting in position on the ships fired randomly with plastic bullets right in front of our eyes, and we witnessed two people being wounded. Every now and then, they would take some people from among us and immediately take them outside the doors of these containers, where they physically assaulted and beat them in front of us in a way that we could hear. And when we stood up because we heard the sounds of these beatings, they continued to shoot, wounding people again with plastic bullets from their guns and rifles. They wouldn't let me use my phone rights to contact my lawyer, embassy officials, or relatives in my home country. And during my interrogation, they tried to force me to sign papers. When we refused to sign, they treated us like prisoners, creating a file, taking photos, forcibly handcuffing our hands.

0: hands and feet with iron shackles, and then, with the soldiers, dragged us along the ground surrounded by dogs, releasing the dogs on us before loading us into prison trucks. We faced periods where we couldn't stand. Our heads were bowed to the ground. We were dragged and pulled by our hair. The handcuffs left serious marks on us. Even the swelling on the arms and ankles of the person who suffered the least damage, sustained from the handcuffs during those 4 days, has been noted as an act of violence they will never forget.
1: One of the things that struck me very badly, Heavenly, was when we were on the prison ship. Every now and then they came out and they threw stun grenades. They threw two at me, one on both sides. And then we had to come out, stand in line, and then 10 people would point guns at our faces as if we were about to be executed. And that was a moment where you stand like that and you think, okay, maybe this is the day that it's over. Yeah? But that's one example. But I spent also like 10 hours, maybe 12, 14 hours in different occasions, sitting on the ground on my knees with the hands on the back in the sun on gravel, finding positions to have less pain, especially when we had these handcuffs, the iron ones, you know, those are horrible, they're very painful, and then still you're struggling and finding out what can I do. And if you didn't do what they wanted, then they kicked you, they came to you, they threatened you, you know, the weirdest things they did.
2: They kicked my legs multiple times. They also strip searched us multiple times. And at one point, they were strip searching me, and one of the women they just opened the curtain so everyone could walk past and everyone could see. My wrists are very badly bruised because of the handcuffs, because they were way too tight and they wouldn't loosen them at all.
3: The International Committee of the Red Cross Field Hospital in Rafa, in the southern Gaza Strip, which was targeted in Israeli attacks and partially damaged, is trying to continue providing services in makeshift tents under very limited resources. The ICRC Field Hospital continues to operate in tents for wounded people who survived Israeli attacks in Gaza, where the right to life has been severely affected, and for patients struggling to survive amid critical shortages in medical care. Despite repeated attacks since its establishment, the hospital is trying both to remain operational and to continue delivering essential services. In a region where the healthcare system has largely collapsed, the limited medical aid that does reach Gaza remains insufficient. As the only functioning healthcare facility in Rafah that has survived the attacks, the hospital urgently needs further support to treat patients and heal the wounded. ICRC Gaza. Spokesperson Imani Al-Naoug told Anadolu Agency that the field hospital was established in 2024 following Israeli attacks and remains one of the few facilities still operating in southern Gaza. She noted that outpatient clinics attached to the hospital also function as primary health care centers in the south of the Gaza Strip. Over the past 2 years, more than 11,000 surgical operations have been performed, along with thousands of births. Al-Naoug said essential medical supplies and equipment were delivered in early May, which has been vital for continuing healthcare services. She added that emergency units, surgical departments, outpatient clinics, physiotherapy and rehabilitation units, as well as laboratories, are still operating thanks to these supplies. She emphasized that while recent aid deliveries are a positive step and an example of what is needed, more medical assistance is urgently required to meet the population's needs in Gaza. The needs of Gaza's people in the health sector are enormous, she said, stressing that hospitals require a sustainable supply of water, electricity, medicines, medical materials, and advanced medical equipment. Most health centers unable to function due to severe damage. According to the latest figures from the Palestinian Ministry of Health in Gaza, 22 out of 38 hospitals and 90 health centers across the Gaza Strip are out of service. The remaining facilities are heavily damaged.

0: struggling to operate under severe shortages of medicines and medical supplies. It is reported that there is a 50% shortage of medicines, a 57% shortage of medical consumables, and a 71% shortage of laboratory supplies. Despite the declared ceasefire in Gaza, Israel continues to heavily restrict the entry of humanitarian aid, medical supplies, and healthcare equipment into the territory. Staying in a tent in central Beirut, displaced Lebanese Mohammed Saidoun said he worries he has nowhere else to go after his savings ran out and his house was damaged in the latest war between Hezbollah and Israel. The 69-year-old was first displaced in the 2024 war and injured while fleeing Dahiya, Beirut's Hezbollah-controlled southern suburb, he added. A diabetic, Saidoun had already lost his instep to his medical condition. He later had to have his leg amputated above the knee following his injury and complications that went untreated during his displacement. Displaced again earlier this year, Saidoun now lives in a makeshift camp by the waterfront.
1: We fled at 4 a.m. with great difficulty under the bombardment. We had no car, nothing, no transportation. Everyone was crawling. It took us 2.5 hours to finish 1 kilometer. Thank God we survived and reached a place that's right here, further back. We settled in and set up small tents. No one was objecting. The situation was, people were fleeing war. So now we came. They brought us to the better place.
0: He recalled how he had to flee his house once more, a journey that he said took him hours as people struggled to leave Dahiya.
1: In this war, after February, buildings near our house were hit, but you know, because of the impact, everything in the house broke, so it is no longer habitable. Do you know what I mean, dear? If I had a house and I had a place to live in, even if it was in Dahiya, I would go and stay in it during this truce. This is what I am worried about. After here, where am I supposed to go? I can't. I don't have a house. I don't have furniture. I don't have anything. They told us to leave here. Where would I go? There's nothing we can do. I don't have anyone abroad to help me.
0: The current conflict erupted on March 2nd, when Hezbollah fired at Israel in support of Iran. More than 3,000 people have been killed in Lebanon since March 2nd, according to Lebanese authorities. Hostilities between the Iran-backed group and Israel have persisted, despite a ceasefire announced on April 16th, with both sides accusing each other of truce violations. Israel has kept up strikes on southern and eastern Lebanon, and its troops are razing homes in a southern border strip of Lebanon, citing security concerns. Hezbollah has continued targeting northern Israel and Israeli military positions within Lebanon.
2: Death toll from a drone strike on a student dorm in the Russian-controlled Luhansk region of eastern Ukraine has risen to 10 from 6, a Russian-installed official said on Saturday. Russia on Friday accused Ukraine of what it described as a deliberate drone strike in the town of Starobilsk, with Russian President Vladimir Putin on Friday ordering his military to prepare options for retaliation. Leonid Pasechnik, head of the Russian-installed administration in the region, said that 10 people had been killed, 48 were injured, and 11 were still unaccounted for. Ukraine denied targeting civilians and said it had hit a Russian drone unit stationed in the Starobilsk area. It said that Kyiv complied with international humanitarian law. Russia's foreign ministry said on Friday that those responsible would face inevitable and severe punishment. Ukraine regularly targets Russian-controlled areas of the country with drones, saying the strikes are retaliation for Russian attacks. Starobilsk is located about 65 kilometers from the front line in East Ukraine. Russian forces captured the town in 2022, shortly after launching their full-scale offensive. The Luhansk region is almost entirely occupied by Russia, which claims it as its own.
3: All right, let's go. I didn't even want to talk to you guys. They told me you have to talk to the press.

0: Let's do it.
1: First of all, the United States has global commitments for our military. So we are constantly reevaluating where we're positioning forces. And since the first day of this administration, the Department of War has been working on that. And that's known to our allies. I think, you know, what's happening now is that any decision that's announced or made is viewed through the broader context of some of the, you know, the frictions that we've had in recent months. But at the end of the day, I think it's well understood in the alliance that the United States troop presence in Europe is going to be adjusted. That work was already ongoing. And it's been done in coordination with our allies. I'm not saying they're going to be thrilled about it, but they certainly are aware of it. This is not a decision that was made on the back of a napkin. I mean, this has been an ongoing process involving other countries as well and the contributions they can make. It's not just our force posture. It's what other countries can contribute as well to come up with something that works for NATO and that's realistic and that allows us to force posture, for example, in a two-front conflict. So, but again, this is all technical work that's being done by military people. These are not political decisions.
2: German Foreign Minister Johann Wadephul said on Friday his government will spend more than 4% of the country's gross domestic product on defense this year. Wadephul also said prior to a meeting of NATO held in Helsingborg, Sweden, that Germany was on its way to 5%. In regard to U.S. plans to withdraw 5,000 troops from Germany, Wadephul said it was always expected for the U.S. to make troop movements, saying that he welcomed the U.S. decision to deploy additional troops to Poland. Wadephul said Germany wanted to reach NATO's 5% spending target and the associated strengthening of defense capabilities as quickly as possible. At the 2025 NATO summit, the alliance agreed that member states should in future invest at least 3.5% of gross domestic product in defense spending. A further 1.5% is to be allocated to defense-related spending, such as infrastructure, bringing the total target to 5% annually by 2035.
3: The focus is now on the path to NATO 3.0 with a new burden-sharing model. An alliance with greater European responsibility and more European capabilities. Germany is leading the way. We are well on our way to reaching the 5% target. This year, we will already exceed 4% in budgetary terms. This needs to be implemented. This needs to be translated into capabilities. In this respect, we are a leading country within NATO. The message is very clear. We will not waver in our support. Ukraine always has the staying power. It can always count on our support. That must be the message from Ankara. Therefore, it is still time to be ready for negotiations. We must enter these negotiations with a position of strength. This signal can and will come, in particular from a strong, strengthened, and united NATO. We will work towards this, and this is our path to a successful summit in Ankara.
4: Und das ist unser Weg zu einem erfolgreichen Gipfel in Ankara.
2: The U.S. opening of a larger diplomatic hub in Greenland was met by demonstrators opposed to U.S. President Trump's ambition for greater influence in the Arctic island. Greenland's Prime Minister Jens Frederik Nielsen and a series of other politicians said that they had declined invitations to attend the opening of the new diplomatic mission. Several hundred people demonstrated outside the consulate, carrying the island's red and white flag and posters that said, USA, stop it, while chanting no means no, and Greenland belongs to the Greenlanders. Trump has described Greenland, an island of 57,000 people, as strategically vital for countering Russia and China in the Arctic. European concerns about Trump's attitude towards NATO were also exacerbated this year by Trump's push to acquire Greenland, a territory of fellow NATO member Denmark.
5: European leaders woke up on the morning of this NATO foreign ministers meeting reading the news that American President Donald Trump was changing American troops inside Europe. And that news came as quite a surprise again. American Secretaries Marco Rubio and Pete Hegseth have both missed previous NATO ministerial meetings, and that caused quite a bit of unease inside the alliance. Rubio's presence here in Sweden made the NATO family

0: feel whole again, but not quite completely at ease. Rubio said he understands why the NATO alliance is important to Europe, but he wants Europe to show why the alliance is important to the U.S.
1: Tulsi Gabbard said on Friday she is resigning from her job as U.S. President Donald Trump's Director of National Intelligence. She said her husband had been diagnosed with a rare form of bone cancer and that she was stepping away from her role to help him. The resignation is effective June 30th, according to her resignation letter. However, a source familiar with the matter said that Gabbard had been forced out by the White House. Yet White House spokesperson David Ingalls said on X that Gabbard was stepping aside in light of her husband's diagnosis. In a post on his Truth Social platform, Trump said the principal deputy director of national intelligence, Aaron Lucas, would serve as acting director of national intelligence. He added that Gabbard had done a great job. Trump has hinted in the past at differences with Gabbard on their approach to Iran, saying in March that she was softer than him on curbing Tehran's nuclear ambitions. In April, several sources told Reuters that Gabbard could lose her role in a broader cabinet shakeup. A senior White House official said then that Trump had expressed displeasure with Gabbard in recent months. Another source with direct knowledge of the matter said the president had asked allies for their thoughts on potential replacements for his intelligence chief.
2: A gas explosion at a coal mine in northern China's Shaanxi province has killed 82 people, with 9 still missing, state media reported on Saturday. 23 workers have been rescued so far. State broadcaster China Central Television on Saturday aired footage showing ambulances and emergency crews massed at the mine entrance with security cordons in place. The blast struck Liu Xinyu coal mine in Qinyuan County late on Friday. Of the 247 workers underground at the time, 201 had been brought to the surface by early Saturday. The cause of the accident was under investigation, according to local emergency management authority. Among the injured, many were hurt by toxic gas, according to state media CCTV. China has significantly reduced coal mine fatalities, often caused by gas explosions or flooding, since the early 2000s through more stringent regulations and safer practices. Chinese President Xi Jinping has called for an all-out effort to rescue the missing and an investigation of the accident's cause while holding those responsible accountable, reported Xinhua.

0: multiple explosion at a dry dock in New York City's Staten Island killed one person and injured 36 others on Friday, officials said. Blasts occurred as firefighters were on the scene responding to a fire and attempting to rescue two people who were trapped. The most serious injuries happened to a fire marshal and a firefighter who were inside and hit by the energy wave from the blast. Two firefighters were hospitalized, including a fire marshal who suffered a fractured temple and a brain bleed and was intubated. Officials did not provide details about the person who died, except to say the victim was a civilian. The area is home to several businesses, including a coffee roasting company and a self-storage facility.
1: This incident produced a total of 36 patients. Two are civilians. Like we said, we had one deceased left the scene. One was transported to Richmond University Medical Center, and also 34 members of the FDNY, including the fire marshal and firefighter, and two rescue paramedics were transported here. In addition, about 10 were brought over to Richmond University Medical Center.

0: UN Undersecretary General for Humanitarian Affairs and Emergency Relief Coordinator Tom Fletcher announced on Friday that he is allocating up to $60 million from the UN Central Emergency Response Fund to accelerate the response to the Ebola outbreak in the Democratic Republic of the Congo and the wider region. While the humanitarian community is fully mobilized, he said, the epidemiological context is challenging. There are not yet licensed vaccines or treatments for the Bundibugyo strain. Noting that these are some of the most difficult operating environments in the world for the life-saving work, with conflict and high population movement, Fletcher said the United Nations is working to secure safe and sustained access for frontline responders, including to areas controlled by armed groups. The UN Relief Chief underscored that containment depends on fast, coordinated action at the community level, stressing the importance of strong communication with governments and effective early warning and detection systems. Fletcher said he is in close contact with UN humanitarian coordinators and the teams in the DRC, Uganda, and South Sudan, and more staff from key UN agencies and partners are being deployed this weekend to reinforce the effort. In addition, the World Food Program is scaling up its emergency operations in eastern DRC to assist the government, the World Health Organization, and other partners in containing the spread of the Ebola outbreak as quickly as possible. Meanwhile, the UN Humanitarian Air Service is working to repair damaged airport facilities and is adding new flight routes to ensure that relief workers and critical supplies reach target areas as quickly as possible.
1: Containing Ebola requires more than treatment alone. WFP says it requires food, it requires access, it requires transport, and it requires logistics so frontline teams can move fast and affected families can safely follow public health measures.

0: The World Health Organization has raised the risk of an Ebola outbreak in the Democratic Republic of Congo to very high at the national level. The rare Budabungio strain was declared an emergency of international concern by the WHO on Sunday. Mohamed Yakub Janabi is the WHO Regional Director for Africa.
1: It will be a big mistake to underestimate, especially with this strain, Budabungio, which we don't have the vaccine.
0: The WHO also noted the challenges posed by the strain's late detection, as well as widespread armed violence in eastern DRC and high mobility among the population. As of Friday, 82 cases have been confirmed in Congo, with 7 confirmed deaths, 177 suspected deaths, and almost 750 suspected cases. Ituri, which is the most affected province in Congo by the Ebola outbreak, banned funeral wakes on Friday. A dispute over a victim's body that led to the burning of Ebola treatment tents showed the importance of building trust, Janabi said. Meanwhile, Eastern Congo's Bukavu University Clinic is readying existing isolation tents to prepare for potential Ebola cases. Neighboring Rwanda said it would deny entry to all foreign nationals who had traveled to or transited through DRC in the last 30 days. The situation in Uganda is stable, with 2 cases confirmed in people who traveled from the DRC, one of them fatal.
2: SpaceX launched its 12th Starship on an uncrewed test flight from Texas on Friday, May 22nd, in a high-stakes trial run of major upgrades to its next-generation spacecraft as Elon Musk's rocket company nears a record-breaking public listing. While Starship flew in space, its payload dispenser released a clutch of 20 mock Starlink satellites one by one, plus 2 actual satellites deployed along Starship's flight trajectory to scan the spacecraft's heat shield and transmit data to operators on the ground during descent. After a controlled splashdown in the Indian Ocean, the Starship exploded. The debut flight of Starship 5-3, designed to enable more frequent Starlink satellite launches and to send future NASA missions to the moon, represents a key milestone for the vehicle following months of testing delays. Starship, which SpaceX has spent more than $15 billion developing as a fully reusable spacecraft, is critical to Musk's goals of cutting launch costs, expanding his Starlink business, and pursuing ambitions ranging from deep space exploration to orbital data centers, all factored into his targeted

0: $1.75 trillion IPO valuation.
1: So we have views here from
0: the test flight aimed to reinforce SpaceX's case that Starship, the world's largest and most powerful rocket ever flown, is nearing commercial readiness after years of explosive setbacks and development delays. The towering vehicle, consisting of the upper stage Starship astronaut vessel stacked atop its Super Heavy booster rocket, blasted off on Friday evening from SpaceX facilities on the Gulf of Mexico near Brownsville.
1: Back to the pack. Look at that turn.
0: The launch marked SpaceX's 12th Starship test flight since 2023 and the first ever for the V3 iteration of both the cruise vessel and its Super Heavy booster, powered by the company's new Raptor 3 engines, as well as the first blast off from a new launch pad designed for the more powerful rocket. Test Flight 12 in the Starship campaign is being closely watched by investors 3 weeks ahead of an IPO that could become the first U.S. market debut above $1 trillion and immediately transform SpaceX into one of the world's most valuable publicly traded companies.

0: Kevin Warsh was sworn in as chair of the Federal Reserve on Friday as Americans deal with surging gas prices and eroding consumer sentiment.
1: It's the honor of a lifetime to be called back into public service.
0: Warsh has laid out ambitious reform goals for a central bank he's criticized ever since leaving his job there as a governor in 2011.
1: I will lead a reform-oriented Federal Reserve, learning from past successes and mistakes both, escaping static frameworks and models, and upholding clear standards of integrity and performance.
0: The 56-year-old won President Donald Trump's backing for the job after a year-long public audition among top candidates.
2: No one in America is better prepared to lead the Federal Reserve than Kevin Warsh.
0: Trump, who often berated former chair Jerome Powell, said Warsh would have the full support of his administration.
2: I want Kevin to be totally independent. I want him to be independent and just do a great job. Don't look at me. Don't look at anybody. Just do your own thing and do a great job.
0: Though he cautioned him to recognize that growth does not mean inflation.
2: We want to stop inflation, but we don't want to stop greatness. And so that's really a very good thing, a very positive thing, and that's what he's looking to do.
0: Awaiting Warsh is an unfolding boom in artificial intelligence that's reshaping the economy in ways Fed officials say could be profound for workers. Inflation is high and potentially heading higher as the economy deals with shocks, including an oil price spike driven by the U.S.-Israel war with Iran. As Warsh steps into the role, he will have to confront whether to raise interest rates to keep inflation from moving further beyond the Fed's 2% target, or put his credibility as an inflation fighter at risk.
3: U.S. stocks rose on Friday with the Dow reaching an intraday record high as investors cheered signs of progress in talks to end the Middle East conflict and a strong corporate earnings season. The Dow added 0.6%, the S&P 500 climbed 0.4%, and the Nasdaq 0.2%. The U.S. has made some progress toward a deal with Iran, though more work remains, Secretary of State Marco Rubio said on Friday. Iran's foreign ministry spokesman said differences between the two sides remain deep. Shayna Orzech-Sissel, founder and chief executive officer of Bonrion Capital Management, says investors should expect more bumps in the road as these talks continue.
4: In terms of what this means for the markets, I think that for as long as we have this uncertainty around how long the tensions and the war will continue, the global oil markets will be under pressure, which will continue to lead to higher volatility in the equity and the fixed income markets. And until we have some sort of resolution, I think investors can expect volatility and higher than average inflation.
3: This will become a focus for Kevin Warsh, who was sworn in as the new Federal Reserve Chair Friday. Semiconductor stocks, which have driven recent Wall Street gains, were mostly higher, though NVIDIA slipped about 2%. Shares

0: If U.S. computer maker surged following strong results from China's Lenovo Group, with Dell climbing nearly 17%, and Workday rose 5% after the human resources software provider exceeded expectations for first quarter revenue and profit.
1: Economic activity in the Eurozone shrank at its sharpest rate in more than 2.5 years in May, as a war-driven surge in living costs hammered demand for services and pushed overall input price inflation to its highest in 3.5 years. S&P Global's flash Eurozone composite PMI fell to 47.5 in May from 48.8. That's its lowest since October 2023 and below forecasts. The reading marked the second consecutive month of contraction across the bloc's private sector. A PMI below 50 indicates slowing activity. Overall demand deteriorated sharply. New orders across the private sector fell at their fastest pace in 18 months, and services new business dropped sharply. Factory demand, which has posted a rise in April, swung back into decline. Services activity is the dominant driver of

0: I think people of my age, many of us either cannot become independent at all or do so under terrible conditions. This means that at 30 years old, with a job and stability, you can't have a space you consider your own. You're forced into certain situations, like sharing with people you don't know, not having your own common areas. You can't use them or access them, and all the issues that come with sharing with strangers, paying a huge amount in rent, and having only a tiny portion left for your life. You can't plan for the future because you simply don't have the money to do so. Keep in mind that this has been a structural problem for many years, many decades, because Spain never built a stable public rental housing stock. We have approximately 2% compared to other countries that are at 20% or 30%. Additionally, with the population concentrating in large cities, tourist and seasonal rentals have also removed these homes from the residential market, and wages are not keeping pace with prices.
1: Y que los salarios no siguen el ritmo de los precios.

0: Really satisfied, I don't know the right words, really satisfied, happy and proud and have been an the experience, I would say, maybe of my life. Otherwise it wouldn't have been 10 years, so I cannot be more grateful for the amount of love and affection that I had, not today, these days, you know, for many, many years and nothing else. So.
1: Why now?
0: It's the time. Just not wake up, go to sleep one day, wake up in the day after, and say, now is the time to leave. It is a process that I felt it for a while, and always the club respect me unbelievable for the fact the decision. The club has to be, of course, ready. And I felt that, listen, this job is every 2 days during many, many years, and Selhurst Park, and Anfield, and Madrid, and FA Cup, and now I have to see, you know, live my life and see what happened.

0: and 10 years is a lot of time, and I think the club needs, yeah, new manager, new energy, with these incredible players that we have right now, and yeah, you start to write another chapter. No rest, no plans to training for a while, so need to, otherwise I will be here, and I need to step back. I will not train for a while. It's not important. It's this type of debates. I've been happy doing my job in Barcelona, Bayern Munich, and here, and I did my best. I give everything until last drop of my, you know, what I have. So, and that is I'm living with incredible peace of my, you know, sense of peace of my soul, that I give everything for to do this club, you know, in better position, and the people especially enjoy what we have done these 10 years, and many people is involved in that.
1: I think you will not see me with 70 years. I don't think it's the right sign. No, but Pep is a little bit younger than I, and I think 10 years with the club are on this level. It's unbelievable performance. So it's an unbelievable thing he did, and I say always Pep is the best coach in the world, and he showed it the last 10 years every year. So also when things are, didn't go well, he always knows how to handle it, how to manage it.
2: It's just one of a kind. It's like just the one of the very, very, very best. He made a big revolution with the way he played at Barcelona, and then he put everything upside down in the German league, and then he comes here and crushes every record. So it's just outstanding. There are no words that can describe this determination and this level of input. It's just highest level.
3: Shai Gilgeous-Alexander had 26 points and 12 assists. And the Oklahoma City Thunder climbed out of a 15-point hole minutes into the game to beat the San Antonio Spurs 123-108. And take a 2-1 lead in their series. Jared McCain had 24 points, and Jalen Williams added 18 for Oklahoma City. The Thunder were without Jalen Williams, who sat out with left hamstring soreness. Oklahoma City's bench outscored San Antonio's 76-23, including 15 points by Alex Caruso. Victor Wembanyama had 24 points for San Antonio. Devin Vassell added 20, and De'Aaron Fox had 15 in his series debut. The Thunder have won two straight after the Spurs' double overtime victory in Game 1. Game 4 is Sunday.
4: Yeah, we just went out there and competed. They obviously jumped on us early. Like, first game in their building, their crowd was going to be behind them. They were going to be excited to play. We just wanted to make sure that we competed. Like, from that point on, we obviously didn't give our best effort to start the game, but you can't do nothing about it. It's behind us, so all I could do is focus on the next possession, and we did that. I expect that from the opposing team. Like, they're not going to like me. They shouldn't. Like, I get it. It's part of the game. They're doing their part in making the game exciting. And, yeah, I mean, watching sports, playing sports my whole life, that's always what it's been. And just because it's me is no different. I expect that from them, and I honestly like it. It makes the game more interesting and more fun, more exciting, whether they're for or against me, like I said.
5: I feel like I have trouble making my teammates better right now, if that's that's what I should do better. My shooting splits aren't terrible. I need to be more of a team player. I feel like each and every one of us got to be better. I think it's just as a team, as an organization, when there's a lot of

0: new experiences. We're just gonna have to find the answers. I mean, it's my first playoffs. It's the first playoffs for many of us. Of course, there was gonna be hard trials, you know. It's to be expected. But now we're gonna see what we're made of.
1: For the first time in the 2025-26 season, this Colorado Avalanche dream run is in real danger of becoming a nightmare.
2: It's Colton.
1: The Vegas Golden Knights scored a pair of goals 127 seconds apart in the third period Friday night to plunder Game 2 of the Western Conference Final and seize complete control of this series.
2: With 10:45 to go!
1: Vegas goalie Carter Hart made 29 saves in the 3-1 victory.
2: Has it again. Barbashev, he scores!
1: And the Golden Knights now lead the President's Trophy-winning Avalanche 2-0 in this best-of-seven series. Game 3 will be Sunday night in Sin City at T-Mobile Arena.
2: His shot 45-plus.
1: The Avs will now need to win 4 of the next 5 games, including at least 2 in Las Vegas, for this remarkable ride not to end short of the expected destination. Superstar defenseman Cale Makar did not play again after missing Game 1 with an upper body injury.
3: Sponsored by Holland.

Founded in 1999 in Vienna, Austria, Vakıf Bank International AG operates branches in Vienna, Frankfurt, and Cologne, as well as a representative office in Budapest, employing 73 staff members. The bank plays a significant role in strengthening economic relations and foreign trade between Turkey, Austria, and Germany. It primarily focuses on financing the commercial activities of its corporate clients and investing in bonds. With a strong capital and liquidity structure, the bank reached a total asset size of 991 million euro by the end of 2024. Thanks to its strong brand recognition, it serves approximately 13,000 customers across a broad base.

0: With the Strait of Hormuz closed, more than 20,000 sailors are trapped on around 2,000 vessels in the Gulf. And with Iran's publication of a new map asserting its control over the waterway, mariners are unsure of when they'll be able to move on from some dire conditions. Many of them are unable to leave their ships and face dwindling supplies of food and fresh water. Mohammed Ereshidi, coordinator at the International Transport Workers Federation, says more than 2,000 sailors have called for help.
1: We have cases where the seafarers report that they're eating once a day. Seafarers that say, saying that they are dealing dal and eating rice only. Seafarers calling us crying. Seafarers calling us worried because they have their family situations.
0: Many sailors, fearful of a future at sea in a war zone, say they are facing delays in getting paid and have only brief moments of internet connection to contact loved ones or seek outside help. Tehran closed the strait, a global oil supply route, after U.S.-Israeli attacks on Iran began on February 28th. According to a Reuters report, ship owners seeking to free their vessels, and often precious cargoes, must navigate a labyrinth system of payments and permissions set up by Iran.
1: The seafarer's vulnerability and exposure is more extreme because of the war.
0: Gulf states are making some efforts to assist sailors by facilitating supplies and crew transfers. The Saudi Ports Authority has helped hundreds of vessels resupply with food, fresh water, fuel, and medicines, and has aided more than 500 sailors to transfer from their ships. But many more sailors remain isolated at sea with no end in sight.
2: Now we're doing very well, by the way. Well, first of all, Venezuela was unbelievable, right? Now Iran, their navy's gone, their air force is gone, everything's gone, their leaders are gone. I said, we just hit 50,000 on the Dow, and I said, that's a record, highest ever. I said, sorry to do this to you, but we're going to have to journey down to the Middle East. They said, why? I said, because Iran is going to have a nuclear weapon if we don't stop them. And I said, we're going to have to do it. And we have stopped them. They're not going to ever have a nuclear weapon. They're never going to have a nuclear weapon. And we'll have that over with soon. It'll be over with soon. And you're going to see numbers like you've never seen, both on the upside and also in terms of costs. You're going to see costs go down. But, you know, the Democrats are the ones that caused all the costs. And they were the ones that caused, when I took over, the prices were through the roof. I turned her 4 years of Sleepy Joe or Crooked Joe or both, Biden, right?
3: They arrived back in Italy on Friday to a rapturous welcome. But activists released from Israeli custody after being detained on a flotilla of aid for Gaza returned.

0: Concerned with stories of abuse, organisers said. Just a bit. In an Instagram post by an activist group verified by Reuters, a French national showed bruises across his back and on his forearms. Organisers said several of the group were hospitalised with injuries, including broken bones. At least 15 reporting sexual assaults, including rape, while in Israeli detention. Ilaria Del Mastro said they were kept barefoot and soaked to be kept cold. She said there were sexual abuses and if they tried to speak, they were shot at or isolated. Activist Luca Poggi described being stripped, thrown to the ground and kicked. He said some were denied a chance to speak with a lawyer. Reuters was not immediately able to verify the allegations. Israel's prison service did not immediately respond to requests for comment about the accusations on Friday, a holiday in Israel. The Israeli military referred queries to the foreign ministry, which referred them to the prison service. They said on Thursday, all prisoners and detainees are held in accordance with the law and given basic rights, including medical care and supervision by professional and trained prison staff. Israeli forces arrested 430 people on board 50 ships in international waters on Tuesday to halt a flotilla of volunteers trying to take aid supplies to the Gaza Strip. Antonella Bundu says that's where the abuse started.
1: Okay, when they stopped us, they tasered some of us. They took us on the prison ship, and in the prison ship, it's like a concentration camp, a floating concentration camp. You have barbed wire everywhere. There were containers where we had to sleep, and obviously we were zip tied.
0: The allegations of abuse will add to pressure on Israeli authorities to explain the treatment of the detainees. An Israeli cabinet minister was filmed in a prison mocking some of the activists, sparking an international outcry. Italy said EU members were discussing imposing sanctions on the minister, Itamar Ben-Gvir.
2: Soldiers waiting in position on the ships fired randomly with plastic bullets right in front of our eyes, and we witnessed two people being wounded. Every now and then, they would take some people from among us and immediately take them outside the doors of these containers, where they physically assaulted and beat them in front of us in a way that we could hear. And when we stood up because we heard the sounds of these beatings, they continued to shoot, wounding people again with plastic bullets from their guns and rifles. They wouldn't let me use my phone rights to contact my lawyer, embassy officials, or relatives in my home country. And during my interrogation, they tried to force me to sign papers. When we refused to sign, they treated us like prisoners, creating a file, taking photos, forcibly handcuffing our hands and feet with iron shackles. And then, with the soldiers, dragged us along the ground surrounded by dogs, releasing the dogs on us before loading us into prison trucks. We faced periods where we couldn't stand. Our heads were bowed to the ground. We were dragged and pulled by our hair. The handcuffs left serious marks on us. Even the swelling on the arms and ankles of the person who suffered the least damage sustained from the handcuffs during those 4 days has been noted as an act of violence they will never forget.
3: One of the things that struck me very badly, heavily, was when we were on the prison ship. Every now and then they came out and they threw stun grenades. They threw two at me, one on both sides. And then we had to come out, stand in line, and then 10 people would point guns at our faces as if we were about to be executed. And that was a moment where you stand like that and you think, okay, maybe this is the day that it's over. Yeah? But that's one example. But I spent also like 10 hours, maybe 12, 14 hours in different occasions, sitting on the ground on my knees with the hands on the back in the sun on gravel, finding positions to have less pain, especially when we had these handcuffs, the iron ones, you know, those are horrible, they're very painful, and then still you're struggling and finding out what can I do. And if you didn't do what they wanted, then they kicked you, they came to you, they threatened you, you know, the weirdest things they did.
4: They kicked my legs multiple times. They also strip searched us multiple times, and at one point they were strip searching me, and the

0: one of the women, they just opened the curtain so everyone could walk past and everyone could see. And yeah, like my wrists are like very badly bruised because of the handcuffs, because they were way too tight and they wouldn't loosen them like at all.
1: The International Committee of the Red Cross Field Hospital in Rafah, in the southern Gaza Strip, which was targeted in Israeli attacks and partially damaged, is trying to continue providing services in makeshift tents under very limited resources. The ICRC Field Hospital continues to operate in tents for wounded people who survived Israeli attacks in Gaza, where the right to life has been severely affected, and for patients struggling to survive amid critical shortages in medical care. Despite repeated attacks since its establishment, the hospital is trying both to remain operational and to continue delivering essential services. In a region where the healthcare system has largely collapsed, the limited medical aid that does reach Gaza remains insufficient. As the only functioning healthcare facility in Rafah that has survived the attacks, the hospital urgently needs further support to treat patients and heal the wounded. ICRC Gaza. Spokesperson Imani Al-Naoug told Anadolu Agency that the field hospital was established in 2024 following Israeli attacks and remains one of the few facilities still operating in southern Gaza. She noted that outpatient clinics attached to the hospital also function as primary health care centers in the south of the Gaza Strip. Over the past 2 years, more than 11,000 surgical operations have been performed, along with thousands of births. Al-Naoug said essential medical supplies and equipment were delivered in early May, which has been vital for continuing healthcare services. She added that emergency units, surgical departments, outpatient clinics, physiotherapy and rehabilitation units, as well as laboratories, are still operating thanks to these supplies. She emphasized that while recent aid deliveries are a positive step and an example of what is needed, more medical assistance is urgently required to meet the population's needs in Gaza. The needs of Gaza's people in the health sector are enormous, she said, stressing that hospitals require a sustainable supply of water, electricity, medicines, medical materials, and advanced medical equipment. Most health centers unable to function due to severe damage. According to the latest figures from the Palestinian Ministry of Health in Gaza, 22 out of 38 hospitals and 90 health centers across the Gaza Strip are out of service. The remaining facilities are heavily damaged and struggling to operate under severe shortages of medicines and medical supplies. It is reported that there is a 50% shortage of medicines, a 57% shortage of medical consumables, and a 71% shortage of laboratory supplies. Despite the declared ceasefire in Gaza, Israel continues to heavily restrict the entry of humanitarian aid, medical supplies, and healthcare equipment into the territory. Staying in a tent in central Beirut, displaced Lebanese Mohammed Saidoun said he worries he has nowhere else to go after his savings ran out and his house was damaged in the latest war between Hezbollah and Israel. The 69-year-old was first displaced in the 2024 war and injured while fleeing Dahiyeh, Beirut's Hezbollah-controlled southern suburb, he added. A diabetic, Saidoun had already lost his instep to his medical condition. He later had to have his leg amputated above the knee following his injury and complications that went untreated during his displacement. Displaced again earlier this year, Saidoun now lives in a makeshift camp by the waterfront.
2: We fled at 4 a.m. with great difficulty under the bombardment. We had no car, nothing, no transportation. Everyone was crawling. It took us 2.5 hours to finish 1 kilometer. Thank God we survived and reached a place that's right here, further back. We settled in and set up small tents. No one was objecting. The situation was, People were fleeing war. So now we came. They brought us to the better place.
1: He recalled how he had to flee his house once more, a journey that he said took him hours as people struggled to leave Da'iyeh.
2: In this war, after February, buildings near our house were hit, but you know, because of the impact, everything in the house broke, so it is no longer habitable. Do you know what I mean, dear? If I had a house and I had a place to live in, even if it was in Da'iyeh, I would go and stay in it during this truce. This is what I am worried about. After here, where am I supposed to go? I can't. I don't have a house. I don't have furniture. I don't have anything. They told us to leave here. Where would I go? There's nothing we can do. I don't have anyone abroad to help me.
1: The current conflict erupted on March 2nd, when Hezbollah fired at Israel in support of Iran. More than 3,000 people have been killed in Lebanon since March 2nd, according to Lebanese authorities. Hostilities between the Iran-backed group and Israel have persisted, despite a ceasefire announced on April 16th, with both sides accusing each other of truce violations. Israel has kept up strikes on southern and eastern Lebanon, and its troops are raising homes in a southern border strip of Lebanon, citing security concerns. Hezbollah has continued targeting northern Israel and Israeli military positions within Lebanon,

0: death toll from a drone strike on a student dorm in the Russian-controlled Luhansk region of eastern Ukraine has risen to 10 from 6, a Russian-installed official said on Saturday. Russia on Friday accused Ukraine of what it described as a deliberate drone strike in the town of Starobilsk, with Russian President Vladimir Putin on Friday ordering his military to prepare options for retaliation. Leonid Posechnik, head of the Russian-installed administration in the region, said that 10 people had been killed, 48 were injured, and 11 were still unaccounted for. Ukraine denied targeting civilians and said it had hit a Russian drone unit stationed in the Starobilsk area. It said that Kyiv complied with international humanitarian law. Russia's foreign ministry said on Friday that those responsible would face inevitable and severe punishment. Ukraine regularly targets Russian-controlled areas of the country with drones, saying the strikes are retaliation for Russian attacks. Starobilsk is located about 65 kilometers from the front line in East Ukraine. Russian forces captured the town in 2022, shortly after launching their full-scale offensive. The Luhansk region is almost entirely occupied by Russia, which claims it as its own.
1: All right, let's go. I didn't even want to talk to you guys. They told me you have to talk to the press. All right, let's do it. First of all, the United States has global commitments for our military. So we are constantly reevaluating where we're positioning forces. And since the first day of this administration, the Department of War has been working on that. And that's known to our allies. I think, you know, what's happening now is that any decision that's announced or made is viewed through the broader context of some of the, you know, the frictions that we've had in recent months. But at the end of the day, I think it's well understood in the alliance that the United States troop presence in Europe is going to be adjusted. That work was already ongoing, and it's been done in coordination with our allies. I'm not saying they're going to be thrilled about it, but they certainly are aware of it. This is not a decision that was made on the back of a napkin. I mean, this has been an ongoing process involving other countries as well and the contributions they can make. It's not just our force posture. It's what other countries can contribute as well to come up with something that works for NATO and that's realistic and that allows us to force posture, for example, in a true front conflict. So, but again, this is all technical work that's being done by military people. These are not political decisions.
0: German Foreign Minister Johann Wadephul said on Friday his government will spend more than 4% of the country's gross domestic product on defense this year. Wadephul also said prior to a meeting of NATO held in Helsingborg, Sweden, that Germany was on its way to 5%. In regard to U.S. plans to withdraw 5,000 troops from Germany, Wadephul said it was always expected for the U.S. to make troop movements, saying that he welcomed the U.S. decision to deploy additional troops to Poland. Wadephul said Germany wanted to reach NATO's 5% spending target and the associated strengthening of defense capabilities as quickly as possible. At the 2020

0: 25 NATO summit, the alliance agreed that member states should in future invest at least 3.5% of gross domestic product in defense spending. A further 1.5% is to be allocated to defense-related spending, such as infrastructure, bringing the total target to 5% annually by 2035.
1: The focus is now on the path to NATO 3.0 with a new burden-sharing model, an alliance with greater European responsibility and more European capabilities. Germany is leading the way. We are well on our way to reaching the 5% target. This year, we will already exceed 4% in budgetary terms. This needs to be implemented. This needs to be translated into capabilities. In this respect, we are a leading country within NATO. The message is very clear. We will not waver in our support. Ukraine always has the staying power. It can always count on our support. That must be the message from Ankara. Therefore, it is still time to be ready for negotiations. We must enter these negotiations with a position of strength. This signal can and will come, in particular from a strong, strengthened and united NATO. We will work towards this, and this is our path to a successful summit in Ankara.
2: Und das ist unser Weg zu einem erfolgreichen Gipfel in Ankara.
0: The U.S. opening of a larger diplomatic hub in Greenland was met by demonstrators opposed to U.S. President Trump's ambition for greater influence in the Arctic island. Greenland's Prime Minister Jens Frederik Nielsen and a series of other politicians said that they had declined invitations to attend the opening of the new diplomatic mission. Several hundred people demonstrated outside the consulate, carrying the island's red and white flag and posters that said, USA, stop it, while chanting no means no, and Greenland belongs to the Greenlanders. Trump has described Greenland, an island of 57,000 people, as strategically vital for countering Russia and China in the Arctic. European concerns about Trump's attitude towards NATO were also exacerbated this year by Trump's push to acquire Greenland, a territory of fellow NATO member Denmark.
3: European leaders woke up on the morning of this NATO foreign ministers meeting reading the news that American President Donald Trump was changing American troops inside Europe. And that news came as quite a surprise again. American Secretaries Marco Rubio and Pete Hegseth have both missed previous NATO ministerial meetings, and that caused quite a bit of unease inside the alliance. Rubio's presence here in Sweden made the NATO family feel whole again, but not quite completely at ease. Rubio said he understands why the NATO alliance is important to Europe, but he wants Europe to show why the alliance is important to the U.S.
4: Tulsi Gabbard said on Friday she is resigning from her job as U.S. President Donald Trump's Director of National Intelligence. She said her husband had been diagnosed with a rare form of bone cancer and that she was stepping away from her role to help him. The resignation is effective June 30th, according to her resignation letter. However, a source familiar with the matter said that Gabbard had been forced out by the White House. Yet White House spokesperson David Engel said on X that Gabbard was stepping aside in light of her husband's diagnosis. In a post on his Truth Social platform, Trump said the principal deputy director of national intelligence, Aaron Lucas, would serve as acting director of national intelligence. He added that Gabbard had done a great job. Trump has hinted in the past at differences with Gabbard on their approach to Iran, saying in March that she was softer than him on curbing Tehran's nuclear ambitions. In April, several sources told Reuters that Gabbard could lose her role in a broader cabinet shakeup. A senior White House official said then that Trump had expressed displeasure with Gabbard in recent months. Another source with direct knowledge of the matter said the president had asked allies for their thoughts on potential replacements for his intelligence chief.
5: We can see the
0: A gas explosion at a coal mine in northern China's Shaanxi province has killed 82 people, with 9

still missing, state media reported on Saturday. 23 workers have been rescued so far. State broadcaster China Central Television on Saturday aired footage showing ambulances and emergency crews massed at the mine entrance with security cordons in place. The blast struck Liushinyu coal mine in Qinyuan County late on Friday. Of the 247 workers underground at the time, 201 had been brought to the surface by early Saturday. The cause of the accident was under investigation, according to local emergency management authority. Among the injured, many were hurt by toxic gas, according to state media CCTV. China has significantly reduced coal mine fatalities, often caused by gas explosions or flooding, since the early 2000s through more stringent regulations and safer practices. Chinese President Xi Jinping has called for an all-out effort to rescue the missing and an investigation of the accident's cause while holding those responsible accountable, reported Xinhua.

0: multiple explosion at a dry dock in New York City's Staten Island killed one person and injured 36 others on Friday, officials said. Blasts occurred as firefighters were on the scene responding to a fire and attempting to rescue two people who were trapped. The most serious injuries happened to a fire marshal and a firefighter who were inside and hit by the energy wave from the blast. Two firefighters were hospitalized, including a fire marshal who suffered a fractured temple and a brain bleed and was intubated. Officials did not provide details about the person who died, except to say the victim was a civilian. The area is home to several businesses, including a coffee roasting company and a self-storage facility.
1: This incident produced a total of 36 patients. Two are civilians. Like we said, we had one deceased left the scene. One was transported to Richmond University Medical Center, and also 34 members of the FDNY, including the fire marshal and firefighter, and two rescue paramedics were transported here. In addition, about 10 were brought over to Richmond University Medical Center.

0: UN Undersecretary General for Humanitarian Affairs and Emergency Relief Coordinator Tom Fletcher announced on Friday that he is allocating up to $60 million U.S. dollars from the UN Central Emergency Response Fund to accelerate the response to the Ebola outbreak in the Democratic Republic of the Congo and the wider region. While the humanitarian community is fully mobilized, he said, the epidemiological context is challenging. There are not yet licensed vaccines or treatments for the Bundibugyo strain. Noting that these are some of the most difficult operating environments in the world for the life-saving work, with conflict and high population movement, Fletcher said the United Nations is working to secure safe and sustained access for frontline responders, including to areas controlled by armed groups. The UN Relief Chief underscored that containment depends on fast, coordinated action at the community level, stressing the importance of strong communication with governments and effective early warning and detection systems. Fletcher said he is in close contact with UN humanitarian coordinators and the teams in the DRC, Uganda, and South Sudan, and more staff from key UN agencies and partners are being deployed this weekend to reinforce the effort. In addition, the World Food Program is scaling up its emergency operations in eastern DRC to assist the government, the World Health Organization, and other partners in containing the spread of the Ebola outbreak as quickly as possible. Meanwhile, the UN Humanitarian Air Service is working to repair damaged airport facilities and is adding new flight routes to ensure that relief workers and critical supplies reach target areas as quickly as possible.
1: Containing Ebola requires more than treatment alone, WFP says. It requires food, it requires access, it requires transport, and it requires logistics so frontline teams can move fast and affected families can safely follow public health measures.

0: organization has raised the risk of an Ebola outbreak in the Democratic Republic of Congo to very high at the national level. The rare Budabungio strain was declared an emergency of international concern by the WHO on Sunday. Mohamed Yakub Janabi is the WHO Regional Director for Africa.
1: It will be a big mistake to underestimate, especially with this strain, Budabungio, which we don't have the vaccine.
0: The WHO also noted the challenges posed by the strain's late detection, as well as widespread armed violence in eastern DRC and high mobility among the population. As of Friday, 82 cases have been confirmed in Congo, with 7 confirmed deaths, 177 suspected deaths, and almost 750 suspected cases. Ituri, which is the most affected province in Congo by the Ebola outbreak, banned funeral wakes on Friday. A dispute over a victim's body that led to the burning of Ebola treatment tents showed the importance of building trust, Janabi said. Meanwhile, Eastern Congo's Bukavu University Clinic is readying existing isolation tents to prepare for potential Ebola cases. Neighboring Rwanda said it would deny entry to all foreign nationals who had traveled to or transited through DRC in the last 30 days. The situation in Uganda is stable, with 2 cases confirmed in people who traveled from the DRC, one of them fatal.
2: SpaceX launched its 12th Starship on an uncrewed test flight from Texas on Friday, May 22nd, in a high-stakes trial run of major upgrades to its next-generation spacecraft as Elon Musk's rocket company nears a record-breaking public listing. While Starship flew in space, its payload dispenser released a clutch of 20 mock Starlink satellites one by one, plus 2 actual satellites deployed along Starship's flight trajectory to scan the spacecraft's heat shield and transmit data to operators on the ground during descent.
3: A minute into flight.
2: After a controlled splashdown in the Indian Ocean, the Starship exploded.
3: Star Factory is
2: the debut flight of Starship 5-3, designed to enable more frequent Starlink satellite launches and to send future NASA missions to the moon, represents a key milestone for the vehicle following months of testing delays. Starship, which SpaceX has spent more than $15 billion developing as a fully reusable spacecraft, is critical to Musk's goals of cutting launch costs, expanding his Starlink business, and pursuing ambitions ranging from deep space exploration to orbital data centers, all factored into his targeted $1.75 trillion IPO valuation. The test flight aimed to reinforce SpaceX's case that Starship, the world's largest and most powerful rocket ever flown, is nearing commercial readiness after years of explosive setbacks and development delays. The towering vehicle, consisting of the upper stage Starship astronaut vessel stacked atop its Super Heavy booster rocket, blasted off on Friday evening from SpaceX facilities on the Gulf of Mexico near Brownsville.
4: Back to the pad. Look at that turn.
2: The launch marked SpaceX's 12th Starship test flight since 2023 and the first ever for the V3 iteration of both the cruise vessel and its Super Heavy booster, powered by the company's new Raptor 3 engines, as well as the first blast off from a new launch pad designed for the more powerful rocket. Test Flight 12 in the Starship campaign is being closely watched by investors 3 weeks ahead of an IPO that could become the first U.S. market debut above $1 trillion and immediately transform SpaceX into one of the world's most valuable publicly traded companies.

0: Kevin Warsh was sworn in as chair of the Federal Reserve on Friday as Americans deal with surging gas prices and eroding consumer sentiment.
1: It's the honor of a lifetime to be called back into public service.
0: Warsh has laid out ambitious reform goals for a central bank he's criticized ever since leaving his job there as a governor in 2011.
1: I will lead a reform-oriented Federal

0: reserve, learning from past successes and mistakes both, escaping static frameworks and models, and upholding clear standards of integrity and performance.
1: The 56-year-old won President Donald Trump's backing for the job after a year-long public audition among top candidates.
2: No one in America is better prepared to lead the Federal Reserve than Kevin Warsh.
1: Trump, who often berated former chair Jerome Powell, said Warsh would have the full support of his administration.
2: I want Kevin to be totally independent. I want him to be independent and just do a great job. Don't look at me. Don't look at anybody. Just do your own thing and do a great job.
1: Though he cautioned him to recognize that growth does not mean inflation.
2: We want to stop inflation, but we don't want to stop greatness. And so that's really a very good thing, a very positive thing, and that's what he's looking to do.
1: Awaiting Warsh is an unfolding boom in artificial intelligence that's reshaping the economy in ways Fed officials say could be profound for workers. Inflation is high and potentially heading higher as the economy deals with shocks, including an oil price spike driven by the U.S.-Israel war with Iran. As Warsh steps into the role, he will have to confront whether to raise interest rates to keep inflation from moving further beyond the Fed's 2% target, or put his credibility as an inflation fighter at risk.
3: U.S. stocks rose on Friday with the Dow reaching an intraday record high as investors cheered signs of progress in talks to end the Middle East conflict and a strong corporate earnings season. The Dow added 0.6%, the S&P 500 climbed 0.4%, and the Nasdaq 0.2%. The U.S. has made some progress toward a deal with Iran, though more work remains, Secretary of State Marco Rubio said on Friday. Iran's foreign ministry spokesman said differences between the two sides remain deep. Shayna Orzech-Sizzle, founder and chief executive officer of Bonrion Capital Management, says investors should expect more bumps in the road as these talks continue.
4: In terms of what this means for the markets, I think that for as long as we have this uncertainty around how long the tensions and the war will continue, the global oil markets will be under pressure, which will continue to lead to higher volatility in the equity and the fixed income markets. And until we have some sort of resolution, I think investors can expect volatility and higher than average inflation.
3: This will become a focus for Kevin Warsh, who was sworn in as the new Federal Reserve Chair Friday. Semiconductor stocks, which have driven recent Wall Street gains, were mostly higher, though NVIDIA slipped about 2%. Shares of U.S. computer maker surged following strong results from China's Lenovo Group, with Dell climbing nearly 17%, and Workday rose 5% after the human resources software provider exceeded expectations for first quarter revenue and profit.
5: Economic activity in the Eurozone shrank at its sharpest rate in more than 2.5 years in May, as a war-driven surge in living costs hammered demand for services and pushed overall input price inflation to its highest in 3.5 years. S&P Global's flash Eurozone composite PMI fell to 47.5 in May from 48.8. That's its lowest since October 2023 and below forecasts. The reading marked the second consecutive month of contraction across the bloc's private sector. A PMI below 50 indicates slowing activity. Overall demand deteriorated sharply. New orders across the private sector fell at their fastest pace in 18 months, and services new business dropped sharply. Factory demand, which has posted a rise in April, swung back into decline. Services activity is the dominant driver of the Eurozone economy and a key gauge of consumer demand. It also contracted at the sharpest pace since 2021, with the flash services PMI falling to 46.4 in April. The European Central Bank left interest rates unchanged last month, but it extensively debated a hike to combat soaring inflation and signalled both on and off the record it may pull the trigger in June. Inflation in the common currency area held at 3% in April, above the ECB's 2% target.

0: I think people of my age, many of us either cannot become independent at all or do so under terrible conditions. This means that at 30 years old, with a job and stability, you can't have a space you consider your own. You're forced into certain situations, like sharing with people you don't know, not having your own common areas. You can't use them or access them, and all the issues that come with sharing with strangers, paying a huge amount in rent, and having only a tiny portion left for your life. You can't plan for the future because you simply don't have the money to do so. Keep in mind that this has been a structural problem for many years, many decades, because Spain never built a stable public rental housing stock. We have approximately 2% compared to other countries that are at 20% or 30%. Additionally, with the population concentrating in large cities, tourist and seasonal rentals have also removed these homes from the residential market, and wages are not keeping pace with prices.
1: Y que los salarios no siguen el ritmo de los precios.

0: really satisfied. I don't know the right words. Really satisfied, happy, and proud, and have been an experience, I would say, maybe of my life. Otherwise, it wouldn't have been 10 years. So I cannot be more grateful for the amount of love and affection that I had, not today, these days, you know, for many, many years, and nothing else. So.
1: Why now?
0: It's the time. It's not wake up, go to sleep one day, wake up in the day after, I said, now is the time to leave. It is a process that I felt it for a while, and always the club respect me unbelievable for the fact the decision. The club has to be, of course, ready. And I felt that, listen, this job is every 2 days during many, many years in Selhurst Park and Anfield and Madrid and FA Cup and the and now I have to see, you know, live my life, at least see what happened. And 10 years is a lot of time, and I think the club needs, yeah, new manager, new energy, with these incredible players that we have right now, and yeah, you start to write another chapter. No rest. No plans to training for a while. So need to, otherwise I will be here. And I need to step back. I will not train for a while. It's not important. It's this type of debates. I've been happy doing my job in Barcelona, Bayern Munich, and here. And I did my best.

0: Yes, I give everything until the last drop of my, you know, what do I have? So, and that is I'm living with incredible peace of my, you know, sense of peace of my soul, that I give everything for to do this club, you know, in better position, and the people especially enjoy what we have done these 10 years, and many people is involved in that.
1: Yes, I think you will not see me with 70 years. I don't think it's the right sign. No, but Pep is a little bit younger than I, and I think 10 years with the club are on this level. It's unbelievable performance. So it's an unbelievable thing he did, and I say always Pep is the best coach in the world, and he showed it the last 10 years every year. So also when things are didn't go well, he always knows how to handle it, how to manage it.
2: It's just one of a kind. It's like just the one of the very, very, very best. He made a big revolution with the way he played at Barcelona, and then he put everything upside down in the German league, and then he comes here and crushes every record. So it's just outstanding. There are no words that can describe this determination and this level of input. It's just highest level.
3: Shai Gilgeous-Alexander had 26 points and 12 assists. And the Oklahoma City Thunder climbed out of a 15-point hole minutes into the game to beat the San Antonio Spurs 123-108. And take a 2-1 lead in their series. Jared McCain had 24 points, and Jalen Williams added 18 for Oklahoma City. The Thunder were without Jalen Williams, who sat out with left hamstring soreness. Oklahoma City's bench outscored San Antonio's 76-23, including 15 points by Alex Caruso. Victor Wembanyama had 24 points for San Antonio. Devin Vassell added 20, and De'Aaron Fox had 15 in his series debut. The Thunder have won two straight after the Spurs' double overtime victory in Game 1. Game 4 is Sunday.
4: Yeah, we just went on there and competed. They obviously jumped on us early. Like, first game in their building, their crowd was going to be behind them. They were going to be excited to play. We just wanted to make sure that we competed. Like, from that point on, we obviously didn't give our best effort to start the game, but you can't do nothing about it. It's behind us, so all I could do is focus on the next possession, and we did that. I expect that from the opposing team. Like, they're not going to like me. They shouldn't. Like, I get it. It's part of the game. They're doing their part in making the game exciting. And I mean, watching sports, playing sports my whole life, that's always what it's been. And just because it's me is no different. I expect that from them, and I honestly like it. It makes the game more interesting and more fun, more exciting, whether they're for or against me, like I said.
5: I feel like I have trouble making my teammates better right now, if that's... That's what I should do better. My shooting splits aren't terrible. I need to be more of a team player. I feel like each and every one of us got to be better. I think it's just as a team, as an organization, when there's a lot of new experiences, we're just going to have to find the answers. I mean, it's my first playoffs. It's the first playoffs for many of us. Of course, there was going to be hard trials, you know. It's to be expected. But now we're going to see what we're made of.
6: Late back to the line.
3: For the first time in the 2025-26 season, this Colorado Avalanche dream run is in real danger of becoming a nightmare.
6: It's Colton!
3: The Vegas Golden Knights scored a pair of goals 127 seconds apart in the third period Friday night to plunder Game 2 of the Western Conference Final and seize complete control of this series.
6: With 10:45 to go!
3: Vegas goalie Carter Hart made 29 saves in the 3-1 victory.
6: Has it again. Barbashev, he scores!
3: And the Golden Knights now lead the President's Trophy-winning Avalanche 2-0 in this best-of-seven series. Barbashev. Game 3 will be Sunday night in Sin City at T-Mobile Arena.
6: His shot 45-plus.
3: The Avs will now need to win 4 of the next 5 games, including at least 2 in Las Vegas, for this remarkable ride not to end short of the expected destination. Superstar defenseman Cale Makar did not play again after missing Game 1 with an upper body injury.
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This is a global conversation, live and unfiltered. The defining issues of our age, the decisions that shape debate, every story counts. A fast-changing world told through stories that endure, events that define economies, societies, and political landscapes. Eight News. 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

I'm Sudo Zhao with your global weather update. Let's start. We begin in Europe, where dark clouds continue to sweep quickly across the region. Bucharest will be rainy, reaching 21 degrees. Athens is cloudy at 25. Farther west, temperatures continue to rise. Moscow will be partly cloudy at 30 degrees, and London has similar weather at 27. Across the Balkans, summer has firmly set in. Zagreb is partly cloudy at 25 degrees, while Sarajevo is cloudy at 21. It's getting warmer for the Middle East, though. Beirut is partly cloudy at 23 degrees, and Gaza has similar weather at 24. In South Asia, Baku is at 22 degrees, and New Delhi is partly cloudy at 41. Farther east, Shanghai is partly cloudy at 27, while Jakarta has a thunderstorm at 32. Across Africa, Tripoli is partly cloudy at 23 degrees, Cape Town is cloudy at 17. In North America, Mexico

Mexico City will be cloudy at 26 degrees. New York also has similar weather for today. In South America, Rio de Janeiro has a thunderstorm at 34 degrees, while Santiago is partly cloudy at 17. Across Oceania, Sydney will be cloudy and Melbourne is partly cloudy at 15. That's the latest global weather update. Stay tuned for more news and forecasts here on ANews.

0: onwards.
1: I would like to
2: describe.

0: With the Strait of Hormuz closed, more than 20,000 sailors are trapped on around 2,000 vessels in the Gulf. And with Iran's publication of a new map asserting its control over the waterway, mariners are unsure of when they'll be able to move on from some dire conditions. Many of them are unable to leave their ships and face dwindling supplies of food and fresh water. Mohammed Ereshidi, coordinator at the International Transport Workers Federation, says more than 2,000 sailors have called for help.
1: We have cases where the seafarers report that they're eating once a day. Seafarers saying that they are dealing dal and eating rice only. Seafarers calling us crying. Seafarers calling us worried because they have their family situations.
0: Many sailors, fearful of a future at sea in a war zone, say they are facing delays in getting paid and have only brief moments of internet connection to contact loved ones or seek outside help. Tehran closed the strait, a global oil supply route, after U.S.-Israeli attacks on Iran began on February 28th. According to a Reuters report, ship owners seeking to free their vessels, and often precious cargoes, must navigate a labyrinth system of payments and permissions set up by Iran.
1: The seafarer's vulnerability and exposure is more extreme because of the war.
0: Gulf states are making some efforts to assist sailors by facilitating supplies and crew transfers. The Saudi Ports Authority has helped hundreds of vessels resupply with food, fresh water, fuel, and medicines, and has aided more than 500 sailors to transfer from their ships. But many more sailors remain isolated at sea with no end in sight.
2: Now we're doing very well, by the way. Well, first of all, Venezuela was unbelievable, right? Now Iran, their navy's gone, their air force is gone, everything's gone, their leaders are gone. I said, we just hit 50,000 on the Dow, and I said, that's a record, highest ever. I said, sorry to do this to you, but we're going to have to journey down to the Middle East. They said, why? I said, because Iran is going to have a nuclear weapon if we don't stop them. And I said, we're going to have to do it. And we have stopped them. They're not going to ever have a nuclear weapon. They're never going to have a nuclear weapon. And we'll have that over with soon. It'll be over with soon. And you're going to see numbers like you've never seen, both on the upside and also in terms of costs. You're going to see costs go down. But, you know, the Democrats are the ones that caused all the costs. And they were the ones that caused. When I took over, they caused, I mean, the prices were through the roof. I turned her 4 years of Sleepy Joe or Crooked Joe or both Biden, right?
3: They arrived back in Italy on Friday to a rapturous welcome. But activists released from Israeli custody after being detained on a flotilla of aid for Gaza returned with stories of abuse, organizers said. In an Instagram post by an activist group verified by Reuters, a French national showed bruises across his back and on his forearms. Organizers said several of the group were hospitalized with injuries, including broken bones. At least 15 reporting sexual assaults, including rape, while in Israeli detention. Ilaria Del Mastro said they were kept barefoot and soaked to be kept cold. She said there were sexual abuses and if they tried to speak, they were shot at or isolated. Activist Luca Poggi described being stripped, thrown to the ground and kicked. He said some were denied a chance to speak with a lawyer. Reuters was not immediately able to verify the allegations. Israel's prison service did not immediately respond to requests for comment about the accusations on Friday, a holiday in Israel. The Israeli military referred queries to the Foreign Ministry, which referred them to the prison service. They said on Thursday all prisoners and detainees are held in accordance with the law and given basic rights, including medical care and supervision by professional and trained prison staff. Israeli forces arrested 430 people on board 50 ships in international waters on Tuesday to halt a flotilla of volunteers trying to take aid supplies to the Gaza Strip. Antonella Bundu says that's where the abuse started.
4: Okay, when they stopped us, they tasered some of us. They took us on the prison ship, and in the prison ship, it's like a concentration camp, a floating concentration camp. You have barbed wire everywhere. There were containers where we had to sleep, and obviously we were zip tied.
3: The allegations of abuse will add to pressure on Israeli authorities to explain the treatment of the detainees. An Israeli cabinet minister was filmed in a prison mocking some of the activists, sparking an international outcry. Italy said EU members were discussing imposing sanctions on the minister, Itamar Ben-Gvir.
5: Soldiers waiting in position on the ships fired randomly with plastic bullets right in front of our eyes, and we witnessed two people being wounded. Every now and then, they would take some people from among us and immediately take them outside the doors of these containers, where they physically assaulted and beat them in front of us in a way that we could hear. And when we stood up because we heard the sounds of these beatings, they continued to shoot, wounding people again with plastic bullets from their guns and rifles. They wouldn't let me use my phone rights to contact my lawyer, embassy officials, or relatives in my home country. And during my interrogation, they tried to force me to sign papers. When we refused to sign, they treated us like prisoners, creating a file, taking photos, forcibly handcuffing our hands and feet with iron shackles. And then, with the soldiers, dragged us along the ground surrounded by dogs, releasing the dogs on us before loading us into prison trucks. We faced periods where we couldn't stand. Our heads were bowed to the ground. We were dragged and pulled by our hair. The handcuffs left serious marks on us. Even the swelling on the arms and ankles of the person who suffered the least damage, sustained from the handcuffs during those 4 days, has been noted as an act of violence they will never forget.
6: One of the things that struck me very badly, heavenly, was when we were on the prison ship. Every now and then they came out and they threw stun grenades. They threw two at me, one on both sides. And then we had to come out, stand in line, and then 10 people would point guns at our faces as if we were about to be executed. And that was the moment where you stand like that and you think, okay, maybe this is the day that it's over. Yeah? But that's one example. But I spent also like 10 hours, maybe 12, 14 hours in different occasions, sitting on the ground on my knees with the hands on the back in the sun on gravel, finding positions to have less pain, especially when we had these handcuffs, the iron ones, you know, those are horrible, they're very painful, and then still you're struggling and finding out what can I do. And if you didn't do what they wanted, then they kicked you, they came to you, they threatened you, you know, the weirdest things they did.
7: They kicked my legs multiple times. They also strip searched us multiple times. And at one point, they were strip searching me, and one of the women, they just opened the curtain so everyone could walk past and everyone could see. My wrists are very badly bruised because of the handcuffs, because they were way too tight and they wouldn't loosen them at all.
8: The International Committee of the Red Cross Field Hospital in Rafah,

0: In the southern Gaza Strip, which was targeted in Israeli attacks and partially damaged, is trying to continue providing services in makeshift tents under very limited resources. The ICRC Field Hospital continues to operate in tents for wounded people who survived Israeli attacks in Gaza, where the right to life has been severely affected, and for patients struggling to survive amid critical shortages in medical care. Despite repeated attacks since its establishment, the hospital is trying both to remain operational and to continue delivering essential services. In a region where the healthcare system has largely collapsed, the limited medical aid that does reach Gaza remains insufficient. As the only functioning healthcare facility in Rafah that has survived the attacks, the hospital urgently needs further support to treat patients and heal the wounded. ICRC Gaza. Spokesperson Imani Al-Naoug told Anadolu Agency that the field hospital was established in 2024 following Israeli attacks and remains one of the few facilities still operating in southern Gaza. She noted that outpatient clinics attached to the hospital also function as primary healthcare centers in the south of the Gaza Strip. Over the past 2 years, more than 11,000 surgical operations have been performed, along with thousands of births. Al-Naoug said essential medical supplies and equipment were delivered in early May, which has been vital for continuing healthcare services. She added that emergency units, surgical departments, outpatient clinics, physiotherapy and rehabilitation units, as well as laboratories, are still operating thanks to these supplies. She emphasized that while recent aid deliveries are a positive step and an example of what is needed, more medical assistance is urgently required to meet the population's needs in Gaza. The needs of Gaza's people in the health sector are enormous, she said, stressing that hospitals require a sustainable supply of water, electricity, medicines, medical materials, and advanced medical equipment. Most health centers unable to function due to severe damage. According to the latest figures from the Palestinian Ministry of Health in Gaza, 22 out of 38 hospitals and 90 health centers across the Gaza Strip are out of service. The remaining facilities are heavily damaged and struggling to operate under severe shortages of medicines and medical supplies. It is reported that there is a 50% shortage of medicines, a 57% shortage of medical consumables, and a 71% shortage of laboratory supplies. Despite the declared ceasefire in Gaza, Israel continues to heavily restrict the entry of humanitarian aid, medical supplies, and healthcare equipment into the territory. Staying in a tent in central Beirut, displaced Lebanese Mohammed Saidoun said he worries he has nowhere else to go after his savings ran out and his house was damaged in the latest war between Hezbollah and Israel. The 69-year-old was first displaced in the 2024 war and injured while fleeing Dahiya, Beirut's Hezbollah-controlled southern suburb, he added. A diabetic, Saidoun had already lost his instep to his medical condition. He later had to have his leg amputated above the knee following his injury and complications that went untreated during his displacement. Displaced again earlier this year, Saidoun now lives in a makeshift camp by the waterfront.
1: We fled at 4 a.m. with great difficulty under the bombardment. We had no car, nothing, no transportation. Everyone was crawling. It took us 2.5 hours to finish 1 kilometer. Thank God we survived and reached a place that's right here, further back. We settled in and set up small tents. No one was objecting. The situation was, people were fleeing war. So now we came. They brought us to the better place.
0: He recalled how he had to flee his house once more, a journey that he said took him hours as people struggled to leave Dahiya.
1: In this war, after February, buildings near our house were hit, but you know, because of the impact, everything in the house broke, so it is no longer habitable. Do you know what I mean, dear? If I had a house and I had a place to live in, even if it was in Dahiya, I would go and stay in it during this truce. This is what I am worried about. After here, where am I supposed to go? I can't. I don't have a house, I don't have furniture, I don't have anything.

0: They told us to leave here. Where would I go? There's nothing we can do. I don't have anyone abroad to help me.
1: The current conflict erupted on March 2nd, when Hezbollah fired at Israel in support of Iran. More than 3,000 people have been killed in Lebanon since March 2nd, according to Lebanese authorities. Hostilities between the Iran-backed group and Israel have persisted, despite a ceasefire announced on April 16th, with both sides accusing each other of truce violations. Israel has kept up strikes on southern and eastern Lebanon, and its troops are razing homes in a southern border strip of Lebanon, citing security concerns. Hezbollah has continued targeting northern Israel and Israeli military positions within Lebanon,

0: The death toll from a drone strike on a student dorm in the Russian-controlled Luhansk region of eastern Ukraine has risen to 10 from 6, a Russian-installed official said on Saturday. Russia on Friday accused Ukraine of what it described as a deliberate drone strike in the town of Starobilsk, with Russian President Vladimir Putin on Friday ordering his military to prepare options for retaliation. Leonid Posechnik, head of the Russian-installed administration in the region, said that 10 people had been killed, 48 were injured, and 11 were still unaccounted for. Ukraine denied targeting civilians and said it had hit a Russian drone unit stationed in the Starobilsk area. It said that Kyiv complied with international humanitarian law. Russia's foreign ministry said on Friday that those responsible would face inevitable and severe punishment. Ukraine regularly targets Russian-controlled areas of the country with drones, saying the strikes are retaliation for Russian attacks. Starobilsk is located about 65 kilometers from the front line in East Ukraine. Russian forces captured the town in 2022, shortly after launching their full-scale offensive. The Luhansk region is almost entirely occupied by Russia, which claims it as its own.
1: All right, let's go. I didn't even want to talk to you guys. They told me you have to talk to the press. All right, let's do it. First of all, the United States has global commitments for our military. So we are constantly reevaluating where we're positioning forces. And since the first day of this administration, the Department of War has been working on that. And that's known to our allies. I think, you know, what's happening now is that any decision that's announced or made is viewed through the broader context of some of the, you know, the frictions that we've had in recent months. But at the end of the day, I think it's well understood in the alliance that the United States troop presence in Europe is going to be adjusted. That work was already ongoing, and it's been done in coordination with our allies. I'm not saying they're going to be thrilled about it, but they certainly are aware of it. This is not a decision that was made on the back of a napkin. I mean, this has been an ongoing process involving other countries as well and the contributions they can make. It's not just our force posture. It's what other countries can contribute as well to come up with something that works for NATO and that's realistic and that allows us to force posture, for example, in a true front conflict. So, but again, this is all technical work that's being done by military people. These are not political decisions.
0: German Foreign Minister Johann Wadephul said on Friday his government will spend more than 4% of the country's gross domestic product on defense this year. Wadephul also said prior to a meeting of NATO held in Helsingborg, Sweden, that Germany was on its way to 5%. In regard to U.S. plans to withdraw 5,000 troops from Germany, Wadephul said it was always expected for the U.S. to make troop movements, saying that he welcomed the U.S. decision to deploy additional troops to Poland. Wadephul said Germany wanted to reach NATO's 5% spending target and the associated strengthening of defense capabilities as quickly as possible. At the 2025 NATO summit, the alliance agreed that member states should in future invest at least 3.5% of gross domestic product in defense spending. A further 1.5% is to be allocated to defense-related spending, such as infrastructure, bringing the total target to 5% annually by 2035.
2: The focus is now on the path to NATO 3.0 with a new burden-sharing model. An alliance with greater European responsibility and more European capabilities. Germany is leading the way. We are well on our way to

0: reaching the 5% target. This year, we will already exceed 4% in budgetary terms. This needs to be implemented. This needs to be translated into capabilities. In this respect, we are a leading country within NATO. The message is very clear. We will not waver in our support. Ukraine always has the staying power. It can always count on our support. That must be the message from Ankara. Therefore, it is still time to be ready for negotiations. We must enter these negotiations with a position of strength. This signal can and will come, in particular from a strong, strengthened and united NATO. We will work towards this, and this is our path to a successful summit in Ankara.
1: Und das ist unser Weg zu einem erfolgreichen Gipfel in Ankara.
2: The U.S. opening of a larger diplomatic hub in Greenland was met by demonstrators opposed to U.S. President Trump's ambition for greater influence in the Arctic island. Greenland's Prime Minister Jens Frederik Nielsen and a series of other politicians said that they had declined invitations to attend the opening of the new diplomatic mission. Several hundred people demonstrated outside the consulate, carrying the island's red and white flag and posters that said, USA, stop it, while chanting no means no, and Greenland belongs to the Greenlanders. Trump has described Greenland, an island of 57,000 people, as strategically vital for countering Russia and China in the Arctic. European concerns about Trump's attitude towards NATO were also exacerbated this year by Trump's push to acquire Greenland, a territory of fellow NATO member Denmark.
3: European leaders woke up on the morning of this NATO foreign ministers meeting reading the news that American President Donald Trump was changing American troops inside Europe. And that news came as quite a surprise again. American Secretaries Marco Rubio and Pete Hegseth have both missed previous NATO ministerial meetings, and that caused quite a bit of unease inside the alliance. Rubio's presence here in Sweden made the NATO family feel whole again, but not quite completely at ease. Rubio said he understands why the NATO alliance is important to Europe, but he wants Europe to show why the alliance is important to the U.S.
4: Tulsi Gabbard said on Friday she is resigning from her job as U.S. President Donald Trump's Director of National Intelligence. She said her husband had been diagnosed with a rare form of bone cancer and that she was stepping away from her role to help him. The resignation is effective June 30th, according to her resignation letter. However, a source familiar with the matter said that Gabbard had been forced out by the White House. Yet White House spokesperson David Ingalls said on X that Gabbard was stepping aside in light of her husband's diagnosis. In a post on his Truth Social platform, Trump said the principal deputy director of national intelligence, Aaron Lucas, would serve as acting director of national intelligence. He added that Gabbard had done a great job. Trump has hinted in the past at differences with Gabbard on their approach to Iran, saying in March that she was softer than him on curbing Tehran's nuclear ambitions. In April, several sources told Reuters that Gabbard could lose her role in a broader cabinet shakeup. A senior White House official said then that Trump had expressed displeasure with Gabbard in recent months. Another source with direct knowledge of the matter said the president had asked allies for their thoughts on potential replacements for his intelligence chief.
2: A gas explosion at a coal mine in northern China's Shaanxi province has killed 82 people, with 9 still missing, state media reported on Saturday. 23 workers have been rescued so far. State broadcaster China Central Television on Saturday aired footage showing ambulances and emergency crews massed at the mine entrance with security cordons in place. The blast struck Liushinyu coal mine in in Qingyuan County late on Friday. Of the 247 workers underground at the time, 201 had been brought to the surface by early Saturday. The cause of the accident was under investigation, according to local emergency management authorities.

Among the injured, many were hurt by toxic gas, according to state media CCTV. China has significantly reduced coal mine fatalities, often caused by gas explosions or flooding, since the early 2000s through more stringent regulations and safer practices. Chinese President Xi Jinping has called for an all-out effort to rescue the missing and an investigation of the accident's cause while holding those responsible accountable, reported Xinhua.

0: multiple explosion at a dry dock in New York City's Staten Island killed one person and injured 36 others on Friday, officials said. Blasts occurred as firefighters were on the scene responding to a fire and attempting to rescue two people who were trapped. The most serious injuries happened to a fire marshal and a firefighter who were inside and hit by the energy wave from the blast. Two firefighters were hospitalized, including a fire marshal who suffered a fractured temple and a brain bleed and was intubated. Officials did not provide details about the person who died, except to say the victim was a civilian. The area is home to several businesses, including a coffee roasting company and a self-storage facility.
1: This incident produced a total of 36 patients. Two are civilians. Like we said, we had one deceased left the scene. One was transported to Richmond University Medical Center, and also 34 members of the FDNY, including the fire marshal and firefighter, and two rescue paramedics were transported here. In addition, about 10 were brought over to Richmond University Medical Center.

0: UN Undersecretary General for Humanitarian Affairs and Emergency Relief Coordinator Tom Fletcher announced on Friday that he is allocating up to $60 million U.S. dollars from the UN Central Emergency Response Fund to accelerate the response to the Ebola outbreak in the Democratic Republic of the Congo and the wider region. While the humanitarian community is fully mobilized, he said, the epidemiological context is challenging. There are not yet licensed vaccines or treatments for the Bundibugyo strain. Noting that these are some of the most difficult operating environments in the world for the life-saving work, with conflict and high population movement, Fletcher said the United Nations is working to secure safe and sustained access for frontline responders, including to areas controlled by armed groups. The UN Relief Chief underscored that containment depends on fast, coordinated action at the community level, stressing the importance of strong communication with governments and effective early warning and detection systems. Fletcher said he is in close contact with UN humanitarian coordinators and the teams in the DRC, Uganda, and South Sudan, and more staff from key UN agencies and partners are being deployed this weekend to reinforce the effort. In addition, the World Food Program is scaling up its emergency operations in eastern DRC to assist the government, the World Health Organization, and other partners in containing the spread of the Ebola outbreak as quickly as possible. Meanwhile, the UN Humanitarian Air Service is working to repair damaged airport facilities and is adding new flight routes to ensure that relief workers and critical supplies reach target areas as quickly as possible.
1: Containing Ebola requires more than treatment alone, WFP says. It requires food, it requires access, it requires transport, and it requires logistics so frontline teams can move fast and affected families can safely follow public health measures.

0: The World Health Organization has raised the risk of an Ebola outbreak in the Democratic Republic of Congo to very high at the national level. The rare Budabungio strain was declared an emergency of international concern by the WHO on Sunday. Mohamed Yakub Janabi is the WHO Regional Director for Africa.
1: It will be a big mistake to underestimate, especially with this strain, Budabungio, which we don't have the vaccine.
0: The WHO also noted the challenges posed by the strain's late detection, as well as widespread armed violence in eastern DRC and high mobility among the population. As of Friday, 82 cases have been confirmed in Congo, with 7 confirmed deaths, 177 suspected deaths, and almost 750 suspected cases. Ituri, which is the most affected province in Congo by the Ebola outbreak, banned funeral wakes on Friday. A dispute over a victim's body that led to the burning of Ebola treatment tents showed the importance of building trust, Janabi said. Meanwhile, Eastern Congo's Bukavu University Clinic is readying existing isolation tents to prepare for potential Ebola cases. Neighboring Rwanda said it would deny entry to all foreign nationals who had traveled to or transited through DRC in the last 30 days. The situation in Uganda is stable, with 2 cases confirmed in people who traveled from the DRC, one of them fatal.
2: SpaceX launched its 12th Starship on an uncrewed test flight from Texas on Friday, May 22nd, in a high-stakes trial run of major upgrades to its next-generation spacecraft as Elon Musk's rocket company nears a record-breaking public listing. While Starship flew in space, its payload dispenser released a clutch of 20 mock Starlink satellites one by one, plus 2 actual satellites deployed along Starship's flight trajectory to scan the spacecraft's heat shield and transmit data to operators on the ground during descent.
3: A minute into flight.
2: After a controlled splashdown in the Indian Ocean, the Starship exploded.
3: Star Factory is
2: the debut flight of Starship 5-3, designed to enable more frequent Starlink satellite launches and to send future NASA missions to the moon, represents a key milestone for the vehicle following months of testing delays. Starship, which SpaceX has spent more than $15 billion developing as a fully reusable spacecraft, is critical to Musk's goals of cutting launch costs, expanding his Starlink business, and pursuing ambitions ranging from deep space exploration to orbital data centers, all factored into his targeted $1.75 trillion IPO valuation. The test flight aimed to reinforce SpaceX's case that Starship, the world's largest and most powerful rocket ever flown, is nearing commercial readiness after years of explosive setbacks and development delays. The towering vehicle, consisting of the upper stage Starship astronaut vessel stacked atop its super heavy booster rocket, blasted off on Friday evening from SpaceX facilities on the Gulf of Mexico near Brownsville.
4: Back to the pack at that turn.
2: The launch marked SpaceX's 12th Starship test flight since 2023 and the first ever for the V3 iteration of both the cruise vessel and its super heavy booster, powered by the company's new Raptor 3 engines, as well as the first blast off from a new launch pad designed for the more powerful rocket. Test Flight 12 in the Starship campaign is being closely watched by investors 3 weeks ahead of an IPO that could become the first U.S. market debut above $1 trillion and immediately transform SpaceX into one of the world's most valuable publicly traded companies.

0: Kevin Warsh was sworn in as chair of the Federal Reserve on Friday as Americans deal with surging gas prices and eroding consumer sentiment.
1: It's the honor of a lifetime to be called back into public service.
0: Warsh has laid out ambitious reform goals for a central bank he's criticized ever since leaving his job there as a governor in 2011.
1: I will lead a reform-oriented Federal Reserve, learning from past successes and mistakes both, escaping static frameworks and models, and upholding clear standards of integrity and performance.
0: The 56-year-old won President Donald Trump's backing for the job after a year-long public audition among top candidates.
2: No one in America is better prepared to lead the Federal Reserve than Kevin Warsh.
0: Trump, who often berated former chair Jerome Powell, said Warsh would have the full support of his administration.
2: I want Kevin to be totally independent.

0: independent. I want him to be independent and just do a great job. Don't look at me. Don't look at anybody. Just do your own thing and do a great job.
1: Though he cautioned him to recognize that growth does not mean inflation.
0: We want to stop inflation, but we don't want to stop greatness. And so that's really a very good thing, a very positive thing, and that's what he's looking to do.
1: Awaiting Warsh is an unfolding boom in artificial intelligence that's reshaping the economy in ways Fed officials say could be profound for workers. Inflation is high and potentially heading higher as the economy deals with shocks, including an oil price spike driven by the U.S.-Israel war with Iran. As Warsh steps into the role, he will have to confront whether to raise interest rates to keep inflation from moving further beyond the Fed's 2% target, or put his credibility as an inflation fighter at risk.
2: U.S. stocks rose on Friday with the Dow reaching an intraday record high as investors cheered signs of progress in talks to end the Middle East conflict and a strong corporate earnings season. The Dow added 0.6%, the S&P 500 climbed 0.4%, and the Nasdaq 0.2%. The U.S. has made some progress toward a deal with Iran, though more work remains, Secretary of State Marco Rubio said on Friday. Iran's foreign ministry spokesman said differences between the two sides remain deep. Shayna Orzech-Sissel, founder and chief executive officer of Bonrion Capital Management, says investors should expect more bumps in the road as these talks continue.
3: In terms of what this means for the markets, I think that for as long as we have this uncertainty around how long the tensions and the war will continue, the global oil markets will be under pressure, which will continue to lead to higher volatility in the equity and the fixed income markets. And until we have some sort of resolution, I think investors can expect volatility and higher than average inflation.
2: This will become a focus for Kevin Warsh, who was sworn in as the new Federal Reserve Chair Friday. Semiconductor stocks, which have driven recent Wall Street gains, were mostly higher, though NVIDIA slipped about 2%. Shares of U.S. computer makers surged following strong results from China's Lenovo Group, with Dell climbing nearly 17%, and Workday rose 5% after the human resources software provider exceeded expectations for first quarter revenue and profit.
4: Economic activity in the Eurozone shrank at its sharpest rate in more than 2.5 years in May, as a war-driven surge in living costs hammered demand for services and pushed overall input price inflation to its highest in 3.5 years. S&P Global's flash Eurozone composite PMI fell to 47.5 in May from 48.8. That's its lowest since October 2023 and below forecasts. The reading marked the second consecutive month of contraction across the bloc's private sector. A PMI below 50 indicates slowing activity. Overall demand deteriorated sharply. New orders across the private sector fell at their fastest pace in 18 months, and services new business dropped sharply. Factory demand, which has posted a rise in April, swung back into decline. Services activity is the dominant driver of the Eurozone economy and a key gauge of consumer demand. It also contracted at the sharpest pace since 2021, with the flash services PMI falling to 46.4 in April. The European Central Bank left interest rates unchanged last month, but it extensively debated a hike to combat soaring inflation and signalled both on and off the record it may pull the trigger in June. Inflation in the common currency area held at 3% in April, above the ECB's 2% target.
5: Rusya Ukrayna savaşı patlak verdiğinde gündeme ilk gelen konulardan biri enerjiydi. 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

0: I think people of my age, many of us either cannot become independent at all or do so under terrible conditions. This means that at 30 years old, with a job and stability, you can't have a space you consider your own. You're forced into certain situations, like sharing with people you don't know, not having your own common areas. You can't use them or access them, and all the issues that come with sharing with strangers, paying a huge amount in rent, and having only a tiny portion left for your life. You can't plan for the future because you simply don't have the money to do so. Keep in mind that this has been a structural problem for many years, many decades, because Spain never built a stable public rental housing stock. We have approximately 2% compared to other countries that are at 20% or 30%. Additionally, with the population concentrating in large cities, tourist and seasonal rentals have also removed these homes from the residential market, and wages are not keeping pace with prices.
1: Y que los salarios no siguen el ritmo de los precios.

0: really satisfied. I don't know the right words. Really satisfied, happy, and proud, and have been an experience, I would say, maybe of my life. Otherwise, it wouldn't have been 10 years. So I cannot be more grateful for the amount of love and affection that I had, not today, these days, you know, for many, many years, and nothing else. So.
1: Why now?
0: It's the time. Just not wake up, go to sleep one day, wake up in the day after, and say, now is the time to leave. It is a process that I felt it for a while, and always the club respect me unbelievable for the fact the decision. The club has to be, of course, ready. And I felt that, listen, this job is every 2 days during many, many years, and Selhurst Park, and Anfield, and Madrid, and FA Cup, and now I have to see, you know, live my life, at least see what happened. And 10 years is a lot of time, and I think the club needs, yeah, new manager, new energy, with these incredible players that we have right now, and yeah, you start to write another chapter. No, rest. No plans to training for a while. So need to, otherwise I will be here. And I need to step back. I will not train for a while. It's not important. It's this type of debates. I've been happy doing my job in Barcelona, Bayern Munich, and here. And I did my best. I give everything until the last drop of my, you know, what I have. So, and that is, I'm living with incredible peace of my, you know, sense of peace of my soul, that I give everything for to do this club, you know, in better position, and the people especially enjoy what we have done these 10 years, and many people is involved in that.
2: Years, I think you will not see me with 70 years.

0: Yes, I don't think it's the right sign. No, but Pep is a little bit younger than I, and I think 10 years with the club are on this level, it's unbelievable performance. So it's an unbelievable thing he did, and I say always Pep is the best coach in the world, and he showed it the last 10 years every year. So also when things are didn't go well, he always knows how to handle it, how to manage it.
1: It's just one of a kind. It's like just the one of the very, very, very best. He made a big revolution with the way he played at Barcelona, and then he put everything upside down in the German league, and then he comes here and crushes every record. So it's just outstanding. There are no words that can describe this determination and this level of input. It's just highest level.
2: Shai Gilgeous-Alexander had 26 points and 12 assists. And the Oklahoma City Thunder climbed out of a 15-point hole minutes into the game to beat the San Antonio Spurs 123-108. And take a 2-1 lead in their series. Jared McCain had 24 points and Jalen Williams added 18 for Oklahoma City. The Thunder were without Jalen Williams, who sat out with left hamstring soreness. Oklahoma City's bench outscored San Antonio's 76-23, including 15 points by Alex Caruso. Victor Wembanyama had 24 points for San Antonio. Devin Vassell added 20, and De'Aaron Fox had 15 in his series debut. The Thunder have won two straight after the Spurs' double overtime victory in Game 1. Game 4 is Sunday.
3: Yeah, we just went on there and competed. They obviously jumped on us early. Like, first game in their building, their crowd was going to be behind them. They were going to be excited to play. We just wanted to make sure that we competed. Like, from that point on, we obviously didn't give our best effort to start the game, but you can't do nothing about it. It's behind us, so all I could do is focus on the next possession, and we did that. I expect that from the opposing team. Like, they're not going to like me. They shouldn't. Like, I get it. It's part of the game. They're doing their part in making the game exciting. And, yeah, I mean, watching sports, playing sports my whole life, that's always what it's been. And just because it's me is no different. I expect that from them, and I honestly like it. It makes the game more interesting and more fun, more exciting, whether they're for or against me, like I said.
4: I feel like I have trouble making my teammates better right now, if that's that's what I should do better. My shooting splits aren't terrible. I need to be more of a team player. I feel like each and every one of us got to be better. I think it's just as a team, as an organization, when there's a lot of new experiences, we're just going to have to find the answers. I mean, it's my first playoffs. It's the first playoffs for many of us. Of course, there was going to be hard trials, you know. It's to be expected. But now we're going to see what we're made of.
2: For the first time in the 2025-26 season, this Colorado Avalanche dream run is in real danger of becoming a nightmare.
5: It's Colton.
2: The Vegas Golden Knights scored a pair of goals 127 seconds apart in the third period Friday night to plunder Game 2 of the Western Conference Final and seize complete control of this series.
5: With 10:45 to go.
2: Vegas goalie Carter Hart made 29 saves in the 3-1 victory.
5: Has it again. Barbashev, he scores!
2: And the Golden Knights now lead the President's Trophy-winning Avalanche 2-0 in this best-of-seven series. Game 3 will be Sunday night in Sin City at T-Mobile Arena.
5: His shot at 45-plus.
2: The Avs will

0: We'll now need to win four of the next five games, including at least two in Las Vegas, for this remarkable ride not to end short of the expected destination. Superstar defenseman Cale Makar did not play again after missing game one with an upper body injury.
1: Sponsored by Halkbank.

0: With the Strait of Hormuz closed, more than 20,000 sailors are trapped on around 2,000 vessels in the Gulf. And with Iran's publication of a new map asserting its control over the waterway, mariners are unsure of when they'll be able to move on from some dire conditions. Many of them are unable to leave their ships and face dwindling supplies of food and fresh water. Mohammed Ereshidi, coordinator at the International Transport Workers Federation, says more than 2,000 sailors have called for help.
1: We have cases where the seafarers report that they're eating once a day. Seafarers that say, saying that they are dealing dal and eating rice only. Seafarers calling us crying. Seafarers calling us worried because they have their family situations.
0: Many sailors, fearful of a future at sea in a war zone, say they are facing delays in getting paid and have only brief moments of internet connection to contact loved ones or seek outside help. Tehran closed the strait, a global oil supply route, after U.S.-Israeli attacks on Iran began on February 28th. According to a Reuters report, ship owners seeking to free their vessels, and often precious cargoes, must navigate a labyrinth system of payments and permissions set up by Iran.
1: The seafarer's vulnerability and exposure is more extreme because of the war.
0: Gulf states are making some efforts to assist sailors by facilitating supplies and crew transfers. The Saudi Ports Authority has helped hundreds of vessels resupply with food, fresh water, fuel, and medicines, and has aided more than 500 sailors to transfer from their ships. But many more sailors remain isolated at sea with no end in sight.
2: Now we're doing very well, by the way. Well, first of all, Venezuela was unbelievable, right? Now Iran, their navy's gone, their air force is gone, everything's gone, their leaders are gone. I said, we just hit 50,000 on the Dow, and I said, that's a record, highest ever. I said, sorry to do this to you, but we're going to have to journey down to the Middle East. They said, why? I said, because Iran is going to have a nuclear weapon if we don't stop them. And I said, we're going to have to do it. And we have stopped them. They're not going to ever have a nuclear weapon. They're never going to have a nuclear weapon. And we'll have that over with soon. It'll be over with soon. And you're going to see numbers like you've never seen, both on the upside and also in terms of cost. You're going to see costs go down. But, you know, the Democrats are the ones that caused all the costs. And they were the ones that caused, when I took over, they caused, I mean, the prices were through the roof. I turned her 4 years to Sleepy Joe or Crooked Joe or both Biden, right?
3: They arrived back in Italy on Friday to a rapturous welcome. But activists released from Israeli custody after being detained on a flotilla of aid for Gaza returned with stories of abuse, organizers said. In an Instagram post by an activist group verified by Reuters, a French national showed bruises across his back and on his forearms. Organizers said several of the group were hospitalized with injuries, including broken bones. At least 15 reporting sexual assaults, including rape, while in Israeli detention. Ilaria Del Mastro said they were kept barefoot and soaked to be kept cold. She said there were sexual abuses, and if they tried to speak, they were shot at or isolated. Activist Luca Poggi described being stripped, thrown to the ground, and kicked. He said some were denied a chance to speak with a lawyer. Reuters was not immediately able to verify the allegations. Israel's prison service did not immediately respond to requests for comment about the accusations on Friday, a holiday in Israel. The Israeli military referred queries to the foreign ministry, which referred them to the prison service. They said on Thursday all prisoners and detainees are held in accordance with the law and given basic rights, including medical care and supervision by professional and trained prison staff. Israeli forces

0: forces arrested 430 people on board 50 ships in international waters on Tuesday to halt a flotilla of volunteers trying to take aid supplies to the Gaza Strip. Antonella Bundu says that's where the abuse started.
1: Okay, when they stopped us, they tasered some of us. They took us on the prison ship, and in the prison ship, it's like a concentration camp, a floating concentration camp. You have barbed wire everywhere. There were containers where we had to sleep, and obviously we were zip-tied.
0: The allegations of abuse will add to pressure on Israeli authorities to explain the treatment of the detainees. An Israeli cabinet minister was filmed in a prison mocking some of the activists, sparking an international outcry. Italy said EU members were discussing imposing sanctions on the minister, Itamar Ben-Gvir.
2: Soldiers waiting in position on the ships fired randomly with plastic bullets right in front of our eyes, and we witnessed two people being wounded. Every now and then, they would take some people from among us and immediately take them outside the doors of these containers, where they physically assaulted and beat them in front of us in a way that we could hear. And when we stood up because we heard the sounds of these beatings, they continued to shoot, wounding people again with plastic bullets from their guns and rifles. They wouldn't let me use my phone rights to contact my lawyer, embassy officials, or relatives in my home country. And during my interrogation, they tried to force me to sign papers. When we refused to sign, they treated us like prisoners, creating a file, taking photos, forcibly handcuffing our hands and feet with iron shackles. And then, with the soldiers, dragged us along the ground surrounded by dogs, releasing the dogs on us before loading us into prison trucks. We faced periods where we couldn't stand. Our heads were bowed to the ground. We were dragged and pulled by our hair. The handcuffs left serious marks on us. Even the swelling on the arms and ankles of the person who suffered the least damage, sustained from the handcuffs during those 4 days, has been noted as an act of violence they will never forget.
3: One of the things that struck me very badly, heavily, was when we were on the prison ship. Every now and then they came out and they threw stun grenades. They threw two at me, one on both sides. And then we had to come out, stand in line, and then 10 people would point guns at our faces as if we were about to be executed. And that was the moment where you stand like that and you think, okay, maybe this is the day that it's over. Yeah? But that's one example. But I spent also like 10 hours, maybe 12, 14 hours in different occasions, sitting on the ground on my knees with the hands on the back in the sun on gravel, finding positions to have less pain, especially when we had these handcuffs, the iron ones, you know, those are horrible, they're very painful, and then still you're struggling and finding out what can I do. And if you didn't do what they wanted, then they kicked you, they came to you, they threatened you, you know, the weirdest things they did.
4: They kicked my legs multiple times. They also strip searched us multiple times. And at one point, they were strip searching me, and one of the women they just opened the curtain so everyone could walk past and everyone could see. My wrists are like very badly bruised because of the handcuffs, because they were way too tight and they wouldn't loosen them like at all.
5: The International Committee of the Red Cross Field Hospital in Rafa, in the southern Gaza Strip, which was targeted in Israeli attacks and partially damaged, is trying to continue providing services in makeshift tents under very limited resources. The ICRC Field Hospital continues to operate in tents for wounded people who survived Israeli attacks in Gaza, where the right to life has been severely affected, and for patients struggling to survive amid critical shortages in medical care. Despite repeated attacks since its establishment, the hospital is trying both to remain operational and to continue delivering essential services. In a region where the healthcare system has largely collapsed, the limited medical aid that does reach Gaza remains insufficient.

0: As the only functioning healthcare facility in Rafah that has survived the attacks, the hospital urgently needs further support to treat patients and heal the wounded. ICRC Gaza. Spokesperson Imani Al-Naoug told Anadolu Agency that the field hospital was established in 2024 following Israeli attacks and remains one of the few facilities still operating in southern Gaza. She noted that outpatient clinics attached to the hospital also function as primary health care centers in the south of the Gaza Strip. Over the past 2 years, more than 11,000 surgical operations have been performed, along with thousands of births. Al-Naoug said essential medical supplies and equipment were delivered in early May, which has been vital for continuing healthcare services. She added that emergency units, surgical departments, outpatient clinics, physiotherapy and rehabilitation units, as well as laboratories, are still operating thanks to these supplies. She emphasized that while recent aid deliveries are a positive step and an example of what is needed, more medical assistance is urgently required to meet the population's needs in Gaza. The needs of Gaza's people in the health sector are enormous, she said, stressing that hospitals require a sustainable supply of water, electricity, medicines, medical materials, and advanced medical equipment. Most health centers unable to function due to severe damage. According to the latest figures from the Palestinian Ministry of Health in Gaza, 22 out of 38 hospitals and 90 health centers across the Gaza Strip are out of service. The remaining facilities are heavily damaged and struggling to operate under severe shortages of medicines and medical supplies. It is reported that there is a 50% shortage of medicines, a 57% shortage of medical consumables, and a 71% shortage of laboratory supplies. Despite the declared ceasefire in Gaza, Israel continues to heavily restrict the entry of humanitarian aid, medical supplies, and healthcare equipment into the territory. Staying in a tent in central Beirut, displaced Lebanese Mohammed Saidoun said he worries he has nowhere else to go after his savings ran out and his house was damaged in the latest war between Hezbollah and Israel. The 69-year-old was first displaced in the 2024 war and injured while fleeing Dahiya, Beirut's Hezbollah-controlled southern suburb, he added. A diabetic, Saidoun had already lost his instep to his medical condition. He later had to have his leg amputated above the knee following his injury and complications that went untreated during his displacement. Displaced again earlier this year, Saidoun now lives in a makeshift camp by the waterfront.
1: We fled at 4 a.m. with great difficulty under the bombardment. We had no car, nothing, no transportation. Everyone was crawling. It took us 2.5 hours to finish 1 kilometer. Thank God we survived and reached a place that's right here, further back. We settled in and set up small tents. No one was objecting. The situation was, people were fleeing war. So now we came. They brought us to the better place.
0: He recalled how he had to flee his house once more, a journey that he said took him hours as people struggled to leave Dahiya.
1: In this war, after February, buildings near our house were hit, but you know, because of the impact, everything in the house broke, so it is no longer habitable. Do you know what I mean, dear? If I had a house and I had a place to live in, even if it was in Dahiya, I would go and stay in it during this truce. This is what I am worried about. After here, where am I supposed to go? I can't. I don't have a house. I don't have furniture. I don't have anything. They told us to leave here. Where would I go? There's nothing we can do. I don't have anyone abroad to help me.
0: The current conflict erupted on March 2nd when Hezbollah fired at Israel in support of Iran. More than 3,000 people have been killed in Lebanon since March 2nd, according to Lebanese authorities. Hostilities between the Iran-backed group and Israel have persisted, despite a ceasefire announced on April 16th, with both sides accusing each other of truce violations. Israel has kept up strikes on southern and eastern Lebanon, and its troops are raising homes in a southern border strip of Lebanon, citing security concerns. Hezbollah has continued targeting northern Israel and Israeli military positions within Lebanon.

0: The death toll from a drone strike on a student dorm in the Russian-controlled Luhansk region of eastern Ukraine has risen to 10 from 6, a Russian-installed official said on Saturday. Russia on Friday accused Ukraine of what it described as a deliberate drone strike in the town of Starobilsk, with Russian President Vladimir Putin on Friday ordering his military to prepare options for retaliation. Leonid Posechnik, head of the Russian-installed administration in the region, said that 10 people had been killed, 48 were injured, and 11 were still unaccounted for. Ukraine denied targeting civilians and said it had hit a Russian drone unit stationed in the Starobilsk area. It said that Kyiv complied with international humanitarian law. Russia's foreign ministry said on Friday that those responsible would face inevitable and severe punishment. Ukraine regularly targets Russian-controlled areas of the country with drones, saying the strikes are retaliation for Russian attacks. Starobilsk is located about 65 kilometers from the front line in East Ukraine. Russian forces captured the town in 2022, shortly after launching their full-scale offensive. The Luhansk region is almost entirely occupied by Russia, which claims it as its own.
1: All right, let's go. I didn't even want to talk to you guys. They told me you have to talk to the press. All right, let's do it. First of all, the United States has global commitments for our military. So we are constantly reevaluating where we're positioning forces. And since the first day of this administration, the Department of War has been working on that. And that's known to our allies. I think, you know, what's happening now is that any decision that's announced or made is viewed through the broader context of some of the, you know, the frictions that we've had in recent months. But at the end of the day, I think it's well understood in the alliance that the United States troop presence in Europe is going to be adjusted. That work was already ongoing, and it's been done in coordination with our allies. I'm not saying they're going to be thrilled about it, but they certainly are aware of it. This is not a decision that was made on the back of a napkin. I mean, this has been an ongoing process involving other countries as well and the contributions they can make. It's not just our force posture. It's what other countries can contribute as well to come up with something that works for NATO and that's realistic and that allows us to force posture, for example, in a two-front conflict. So, but again, this is all technical work that's being done by military people. These are not political decisions.
0: German Foreign Minister Johann Wadephul said on Friday his government will spend more than 4% of the country's gross domestic product on defense this year. Wadephul also said prior to a meeting of NATO held in Helsingborg, Sweden, that Germany was on its way to 5%. In regard to U.S. plans to withdraw 5,000 troops from Germany, Wadephul said it was always expected for the U.S. to make troop movements, saying that he welcomed the U.S. decision to deploy additional troops to Poland. Wadephul said Germany wanted to reach NATO's 5% spending target and the associated strengthening of defense capabilities as quickly as possible. At the 2025 NATO summit, the alliance agreed that member states should in future invest at least 3.5% of gross domestic product in defense spending. A further 1.5% is to be allocated to defense-related spending, such as infrastructure, bringing the total target to 5% annually by 2035.
2: The focus is now on the path to NATO 3.0 with a new burden-sharing model, an alliance with greater European responsibility and more European capabilities. Germany is leading the way. We are well on our way to reaching the 5% target. This year, we will already exceed 4% in budgetary terms. This needs to be implemented. This needs to be translated into capabilities. In this respect, we are a leading country within NATO. The message is very clear. We will not waver in our support. Ukraine always has the staying power. It can always count on our support. That must be the message from Ankara. Therefore, it is still time to be ready for negotiations. We must enter these negotiations with a position of strength. This signal can and will come, in particular from a strong, strengthened, and united NATO. We will work towards this, and this is our path to a successful summit in Ankara.
3: Und das ist unser Weg zu einem erfolgreichen Gipfel in Ankara.
0: The U.S. opening of a larger diplomatic hub in Greenland was met by demonstrators opposed to U.S. President Trump's ambition for greater influence in the Arctic island. Greenland's Prime Minister Jens Frederik Nielsen and a series of other politicians said that they had declined invitations to attend the opening of the new diplomatic mission. Several hundred people demonstrated outside the consulate, carrying the island's red and white flag and posters that said, USA, stop it, while chanting no means no, and Greenland belongs to the Greenlanders. Trump has described Greenland, an island of 57,000 people, as strategically vital for countering Russia and China in the Arctic. European concerns about Trump's attitude towards NATO were also exacerbated this year by Trump's push to acquire Greenland, a territory of fellow NATO member Denmark.
3: European leaders woke up on the morning of this NATO foreign ministers meeting reading the news that American President Donald Trump was changing American troops inside Europe. And that news came as quite a surprise again. American Secretaries Marco Rubio and Pete Hegseth have both missed previous NATO ministerial meetings, and that caused quite a bit of unease inside the alliance. Rubio's presence here in Sweden made the NATO family feel whole again, but not quite completely at ease. Rubio said he understands why the NATO alliance is important to Europe, but he wants Europe to show why the alliance is important to the U.S.
4: Tulsi Gabbard said on Friday she is resigning from her job as U.S. President Donald Trump's Director of National Intelligence. She said her husband had been diagnosed with a rare form of bone cancer and that she was stepping away from her role to help him. The resignation is effective June 30th, according to her resignation letter. However, a source familiar with the matter said that Gabbard had been forced out by the White House. Yet White House spokesperson David Engel said on X that Gabbard was stepping aside in light of her husband's diagnosis. In a post on his Truth Social platform, Trump said the principal deputy director of national intelligence, Aaron Lucas, would serve as acting director of national intelligence. He added that Gabbard had done a great job. Trump has hinted in the past at differences with Gabbard on their approach to Iran, saying in March that she was softer than him on curbing Tehran's nuclear ambitions. In April, several sources told Reuters that Gabbard could lose her role in a broader cabinet shakeup. A senior White House official said then that Trump had expressed displeasure with Gabbard in recent months. Another source with direct knowledge of the matter said the president had asked allies for their thoughts on potential replacements for his intelligence chief.
0: A gas explosion at a coal mine in northern China's Shaanxi province has killed 82 people, with 9 still missing, state media reported on Saturday. 23 workers have been rescued so far. State broadcaster China Central Television on Saturday aired footage showing ambulances and emergency crews massed at the mine entrance with security cordons in place. The blast struck Liu Xinyu coal mine in Qinyuan County late on Friday. Of the 247 workers underground at the time, 201 had been brought to the surface by early Saturday. The cause of the accident was under investigation, according to local emergency management authority. Among the injured, many were hurt by toxic gas, according to state media CCTV. China has significantly reduced coal mine fatalities, often caused by gas explosions or flooding, since the early 2000s through more stringent regulations and safer practices. Chinese President Xi Jinping has called for an all-out effort to rescue the missing and an investigation of the accident's cause while holding those responsible accountable, reported Xinhua.

0: multiple explosion at a dry dock in New York City's Staten Island killed one person and injured 36 others on Friday, officials said. Blasts occurred as firefighters were on the scene responding to a fire and attempting to rescue two people who were trapped. The most serious injuries happened to a fire marshal and a firefighter who were inside and hit by the energy wave from the blast. Two firefighters were hospitalized, including a fire marshal who suffered a fractured temple and a brain bleed and was intubated. Officials did not provide details about the person who died, except to say the victim was a civilian. The area is home to several businesses, including a coffee roasting company and a self-storage facility.
1: This incident produced a total of 36 patients. Two are civilians. Like we said, we had one deceased left the scene. One was transported to Richmond University Medical Center, and also 34 members of the FDNY, including the fire marshal and firefighter, and two rescue paramedics were transported here. In addition, about 10 were brought over to Richmond University Medical Center.

0: UN Undersecretary General for Humanitarian Affairs and Emergency Relief Coordinator Tom Fletcher announced on Friday that he is allocating up to $60 million U.S. dollars from the UN Central Emergency Response Fund to accelerate the response to the Ebola outbreak in the Democratic Republic of the Congo and the wider region. While the humanitarian community is fully mobilized, he said, the epidemiological context is challenging. There are not yet licensed vaccines or treatments for the Bundibugyo strain. Noting that these are some of the most difficult operating environments in the world for the life-saving work, with conflict and high population movement, Fletcher said the United Nations is working to secure safe and sustained access for frontline responders, including to areas controlled by armed groups. The UN Relief Chief underscored that containment depends on fast, coordinated action at the community level, stressing the importance of strong communication with governments and effective early warning and detection systems. Fletcher said he is in close contact with UN humanitarian coordinators and the teams in the DRC, Uganda, and South Sudan, and more staff from key UN agencies and partners are being deployed this weekend to reinforce the effort. In addition, the World Food Program is scaling up its emergency operations in eastern DRC to assist the government, the World Health Organization, and other partners in containing the spread of the Ebola outbreak as quickly as possible. Meanwhile, the UN Humanitarian Air Service is working to repair damaged airport facilities and is adding new flight routes to ensure that relief workers and critical supplies reach target areas as quickly as possible.
1: Containing Ebola requires more than treatment alone. WFP says it requires food, it requires access, it requires transport, and it requires logistics so frontline teams can move fast and affected families can safely follow public health measures.

0: The World Health Organization has raised the risk of an Ebola outbreak in the Democratic Republic of Congo to very high at the national level. The rare Budabungio strain was declared an emergency of international concern by the WHO on Sunday. Mohamed Yakub Janabi is the WHO Regional Director for Africa.
1: It will be a big mistake to underestimate, especially with this strain, Budabungio, which we don't have the vaccine.
0: The WHO also noted the challenges posed by the strain's late detection, as well as widespread armed violence in eastern DRC and high mobility among the population. As of Friday, 82 cases have been confirmed in Congo, with 7 confirmed deaths, 177 suspected deaths, and almost 750 suspected cases. Ituri, which is the most affected province in Congo by the Ebola outbreak, banned funeral wakes on Friday. A dispute over a victim's body that led to the burning of Ebola treatment tents showed the importance of building trust, Janabi said. Meanwhile, Eastern Congo's Bukavu University Clinic

0: is readying existing isolation tents to prepare for potential Ebola cases. Neighboring Rwanda said it would deny entry to all foreign nationals who had traveled to or transited through DRC in the last 30 days. The situation in Uganda is stable, with two cases confirmed in people who traveled from the DRC, one of them fatal.
1: SpaceX launched its 12th Starship on an uncrewed test flight from Texas on Friday, May 22nd, in a high-stakes trial run of major upgrades to its next-generation spacecraft as Elon Musk's rocket company nears a record-breaking public listing. While Starship flew in space, its payload dispenser released a clutch of 20 mock Starlink satellites one by one, plus two actual satellites deployed along Starship's flight trajectory to scan the spacecraft's heat shield and transmit data to operators on the ground during descent. After a controlled splashdown in the Indian Ocean, the Starship exploded. The debut flight of Starship 5-3, designed to enable more frequent Starlink satellite launches and to send future NASA missions to the moon, represents a key milestone for the vehicle following months of testing delays. Starship, which SpaceX has spent more than $15 billion developing as a fully reusable spacecraft, is critical to Musk's goals of cutting launch costs, expanding his Starlink business, and pursuing ambitions ranging from deep space exploration to orbital data centers, all factored into his targeted $1.75 trillion IPO valuation. The test flight aimed to reinforce SpaceX's case that Starship, the world's largest and most powerful rocket ever flown, is nearing commercial readiness after years of explosive setbacks and development delays. The towering vehicle, consisting of the upper stage Starship astronaut vessel stacked atop its super heavy booster rocket, blasted off on Friday evening from SpaceX facilities on the Gulf of Mexico near Brownsville.
2: Back to the pad. Look at that turn.
1: The launch marked SpaceX's 12th Starship test flight since 2023 and the first ever for the V3 iteration of both the cruise vessel and its super heavy booster, powered by the company's new Raptor 3 engines, as well as the first blast off from a new launch pad designed for the more powerful rocket. Test Flight 12 in the Starship campaign is being closely watched by investors 3 weeks ahead of an IPO that could become the first U.S. market debut above $1 trillion and immediately transform SpaceX into one of the world's most valuable publicly traded companies.

0: Kevin Warsh was sworn in as chair of the Federal Reserve on Friday as Americans deal with surging gas prices and eroding consumer sentiment.
1: It's the honor of a lifetime to be called back into public service.
0: Warsh has laid out ambitious reform goals for a central bank he's criticized ever since leaving his job there as a governor in 2011.
1: I will lead a reform-oriented Federal Reserve, learning from past successes and mistakes both, escaping static frameworks and models, and upholding clear standards of integrity and performance.
0: The 56-year-old won President Donald Trump's backing for the job after a year-long public audition among top candidates.
2: No one in America is better prepared to lead the Federal Reserve than Kevin Warsh.
0: Trump, who often berated former chair Jerome Powell, said Warsh would have the full support of his administration.
2: I want Kevin to be totally independent. I want him to be independent and just do a great job. Don't look at me, don't look at anybody, just do your own thing and do a great job.
0: Though he cautioned him to recognize that growth does not mean inflation.
2: We want to stop inflation, but we don't want to stop greatness. And so that's really a very good thing, a very positive thing, and that's what he's looking to do.
0: Awaiting Warsh is an unfolding boom in artificial intelligence that's reshaping the economy in ways Fed officials say could be profound for workers. Inflation is high and potentially heading higher as the economy deals with shocks, including an oil price spike driven by the U.S.-Israel war with Iran. As Warsh steps into the role, he will have to confront whether to raise interest rates to keep inflation from moving further beyond the Fed's 2% target, or put his credibility as an inflation fighter at risk.
3: U.S. stocks rose on Friday with the Dow reaching an intraday record high as investors cheered signs of progress in talks to end the Middle East conflict and a strong corporate earnings season. The Dow added 0.6%, the S&P 500 climbed 0.4%, and the Nasdaq 0.2%. The U.S. has made some progress toward a deal with Iran, though more work remains, Secretary of State Marco Rubio said on Friday. Iran's foreign ministry spokesman said differences between the two sides remain deep. Shayna Orzech-Sizzle, founder and chief executive officer of Bonrion Capital Management, says investors should expect more bumps in the road as these talks continue.
4: In terms of what this means for the markets, I think that for as long as we have this uncertainty around how long the tensions and the war will continue, the global oil markets will be under pressure, which will continue to lead to higher volatility in the equity and the fixed income markets. And until we have some sort of resolution, I think investors can expect volatility and higher than average inflation.
3: This will become a focus for Kevin Warsh, who was sworn in as the new Federal Reserve Chair Friday. Semiconductor stocks, which have driven recent Wall Street gains, were mostly higher, though NVIDIA slipped about 2%. Shares of U.S. computer makers surged following strong results from China's Lenovo Group, with Dell climbing nearly 17%, and Workday rose 5% after the human resources software provider exceeded expectations for first quarter revenue and profit.
5: Economic activity in the Eurozone shrank at its sharpest rate in more than 2.5 years in May, as a war-driven surge in living costs hammered demand for services and pushed overall input price inflation to its highest in 3.5 years. S&P Global's flash Eurozone composite PMI fell to 47.5 in May from 48.8. That's its lowest since October 2023 and below forecasts. The reading marked the second consecutive month of contraction across the bloc's private sector. A PMI below 50 indicates slowing activity. Overall demand deteriorated sharply. New orders across the private sector fell at their fastest pace in 18 months, and services new business dropped sharply. Factory demand, which has posted a rise in April, swung back into decline. Services activity is the dominant driver of the Eurozone economy and a key gauge of consumer demand. It also contracted at the sharpest pace since 2021, with the flash services PMI falling to 46.4 in April. The European Central Bank left interest rates unchanged last month, but it extensively debated a hike to combat soaring inflation and signalled both on and off the record it may pull the trigger in June. Inflation in the common currency area held at 3% in April, above the ECB's 2% target.
6: Rusya Ukrayna savaşı patlak verdiğinde gündeme ilk gelen konulardan biri enerjiydi. 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

I think people of my age, many of us either cannot become independent at all or do so under terrible conditions. This means that at 30 years old, with a job and stability, you can't have a space you consider your own. You're forced into certain situations, like sharing with people you don't know, not having your own common areas. You can't use them or access them, and all the issues that come with sharing with strangers, paying a huge amount in rent, and having only a tiny portion left for your life. You can't plan for the future because you simply don't have the money to do so. Keep in mind that this has been a structural problem for many years, many decades, because Spain never built a stable public rental housing stock. We have approximately 2% compared to other countries that are at 20% or 30%. Additionally, with the population concentrating in large cities, tourist and seasonal rentals have also removed these homes from the residential market, and wages are not keeping pace with prices.

0: really satisfied. I don't know the right words. Really satisfied, happy, and proud, and have been an the experience, I would say, maybe of my life. Otherwise, it wouldn't have been 10 years. So I cannot be more grateful for the amount of love and affection that I had, not today, these days, you know, for many, many years, and nothing else. So.
1: Why now?
0: It's the time. It's not wake up, go to sleep one day, wake up in the day after, I say, now is the time to leave. It is a process that I felt it for a while, and always the club respect me unbelievable for the fact the decision. The club has to be, of course, ready. And I felt that, listen, this job is every 2 days during many, many years in Selhurst Park and Anfield and Madrid and FA Cup and the and now I have to see, you know, live my life and see what happened. And 10 years is a lot of time, and I think the club needs, yeah, new manager, new energy, with these incredible players that we have right now, and yeah, you start to write another chapter. No, I'll rest. No plans to training for a while. So need to, otherwise I will be here, and I need to step back. I will not train for a while. It's not important. It's this type of debates. I've been happy doing my job in Barcelona, Bayern Munich, and here, and I did my best. I give everything until the last drop of my, you know, what do I have? So, and that is I'm living with incredible peace of my, you know, sense of peace of my soul that I give everything for to do this club, you know, in better position, and the people especially enjoy what we have done these 10 years, and many people is involved in that.
2: Yes, I think you will not see me with 70 years. I don't think it's the right sign. No, but Pep is a little bit younger than I, and I think 10 years with the club are on this level. It's unbelievable performance. So it's an unbelievable thing he did, and I say always Pep is the best coach in the world, and he showed it. The last 10 years every year. So also when things are didn't go well, he always knows how to handle it, how to manage it.

0: it's just one of a kind. It's like just the one of the very, very, very best. He made a big revolution with the way he played at Barcelona, and then he put everything upside down in the German league, and then he comes here and crushes every record. So it's just outstanding. There are no words that can describe this determination and this level of input. It's just highest level.
1: Shai Gilgeous-Alexander had 26 points and 12 assists. And the Oklahoma City Thunder climbed out of a 15-point hole minutes into the game to beat the San Antonio Spurs 123-108. And take a 2-1 lead in their series. Jared McCain had 24 points and Jalen Williams added 18 for Oklahoma City. The Thunder were without Jalen Williams, who sat out with left hamstring soreness. Oklahoma City's bench outscored San Antonio's 76-23, including 15 points by Alex Caruso. Victor Wembanyama had 24 points for San Antonio. Devin Vassell added 20, and De'Aaron Fox had 15 in his series debut. The Thunder have won two straight after the Spurs' double overtime victory in Game 1. Game 4 is Sunday.
2: Yeah, we just went out there and competed. They obviously jumped on us early. Like, first game in their building, their crowd was going to be behind them. They were going to be excited to play. We just wanted to make sure that we competed. Like, from that point on, we obviously didn't give our best effort to start the game, but you can't do nothing about it. It's behind us, so all I could do is focus on the next possession, and we did that. I expect that from the opposing team. Like, they're not going to like me. They shouldn't. Like, I get it. It's part of the game. They're doing their part in making the game exciting. And, yeah, I mean, watching sports, playing sports my whole life, that's always what it's been. And just because it's me is no different. I expect that from them, and I honestly like it. It makes the game more interesting and more fun, more exciting, whether they're for or against me, like I said.
3: I feel like I have trouble making my teammates better right now, if that's that's what I should do better. My shooting splits aren't terrible. I need to be more of a team player. I feel like each and every one of us got to be better. I think it's just as a team, as an organization, when there's a lot of new experiences, we're just going to have to find the answers. I mean, it's my first playoffs. It's the first playoffs for many of us. Of course, there was going to be hard trials, you know. It's to be expected. But now we're going to see what we're made of.
1: For the first time in the 2025-26 season, this Colorado Avalanche dream run is in real danger of becoming a nightmare.
4: It's Colton!
1: The Vegas Golden Knights scored a pair of goals 127 seconds apart in the third period Friday night to plunder Game 2 of the Western Conference Final and seize complete control of this series.
4: With 10:45 to go!
1: Vegas goalie Carter Hart made 29 saves in the 3-1 victory.
4: Has it again. Barbashev, he scores!
1: And the Golden Knights now lead the President's Trophy-winning Avalanche 2-0 in this best-of-seven series. Barbashev. Game 3 will be Sunday night in Sin City at T-Mobile Arena.
4: His shot at 45-plus.
1: The Avs will now need to win 4 of the next 5 games, including at least 2 in Las Vegas, for this remarkable ride not to end short of the expected destination. Superstar defenseman Cale Makar did not play again after missing Game 1 with an upper body injury.
5: Sponsored by Halkbank.

I would like to describe the context.

0: With the Strait of Hormuz closed, more than 20,000 sailors are trapped on around 2,000 vessels in the Gulf. And with Iran's publication of a new map asserting its control over the waterway, mariners are unsure of when they'll be able to move on from some dire conditions. Many of them are unable to leave their ships and face dwindling supplies of food and fresh water. Mohammed Ereshidi, coordinator at the International Transport Workers Federation, says more than 2,000 sailors have called for help.
1: We have cases where the seafarers

0: report that they're eating once a day. Seafarers saying that they are dealing dal and eating rice only. Seafarers calling us crying. Seafarers calling us worried because they have their family situations.
1: Many sailors, fearful of a future at sea in a war zone, say they are facing delays in getting paid and have only brief moments of internet connection to contact loved ones or seek outside help. Tehran closed the strait, a global oil supply route, after U.S.-Israeli attacks on Iran began on February 28th. According to a Reuters report, ship owners seeking to free their vessels, and often precious cargoes, must navigate a labyrinth system of payments and permissions set up by Iran.
0: The seafarers' vulnerability and exposure is more extreme because of the war.
1: Gulf states are making some efforts to assist sailors by facilitating supplies and crew transfers. The Saudi Ports Authority has helped hundreds of vessels resupply with food, fresh water, fuel, and medicines, and has aided more than 500 sailors to transfer from their ships. But many more sailors remain isolated at sea with no end in sight.
2: Now we're doing very well, by the way. Well, first of all, Venezuela was unbelievable, right? Now Iran, their navy's gone, their air force is gone, everything's gone, their leaders are gone. I said, we just hit 50,000 on the Dow, and I said, that's a record, highest ever. I said, sorry to do this to you, but we're going to have to journey down to the Middle East. They said, why? I said, because Iran is going to have a nuclear weapon if we don't stop them. And I said, we're going to have to do it. And we have stopped them. They're not going to ever have a nuclear weapon. They're never going to have a nuclear weapon. And we'll have that over with soon. It'll be over with soon. And you're going to see numbers like you've never seen, both on the upside and also in terms of cost. You're going to see costs go down. But, you know, the Democrats are the ones that caused all the costs. And they were the ones that caused. When I took over, they caused, I mean, the prices were through the roof. I turned her 4 years of Sleepy Joe or Crooked Joe or both, Biden, right?
3: They arrived back in Italy on Friday to a rapturous welcome. But activists released from Israeli custody after being detained on a flotilla of aid for Gaza returned with stories of abuse, organizers said. In an Instagram post by an activist group verified by Reuters, a French national showed bruises across his back and on his forearms. Organizers said several of the group were hospitalized with injuries, including broken bones. At least 15 reporting sexual assaults, including rape, while in Israeli detention. Ilaria Del Mastro said they were kept barefoot and soaked to be kept cold. She said there were sexual abuses and if they tried to speak, they were shot at or isolated. Activist Luca Poggi described being stripped, thrown to the ground and kicked. He said some were denied a chance to speak with a lawyer. Reuters was not immediately able to verify the allegations. Israel's prison service did not immediately respond to requests for comment about the accusations on Friday, a holiday in Israel. The Israeli military referred queries to the foreign ministry, which referred them to the prison service. They said on Thursday, all prisoners and detainees are held in accordance with the law and given basic rights, including medical care and supervision by professional and trained prison staff. Israeli forces arrested 430 people on board 50 ships in international waters on Tuesday to halt a flotilla of volunteers trying to take aid supplies to the Gaza Strip. Antonella Bundu says that's where the abuse started.
4: Okay, when they stopped us, they tasered some of us. They took us on the prison ship, and in the prison ship, it's like a concentration camp, a floating concentration camp. You have barbed wire everywhere. There were containers where we had to sleep, and obviously we were zip-tied.
3: The allegations of abuse will add to pressure on Israel.

0: authorities to explain the treatment of the detainees. An Israeli cabinet minister was filmed in a prison mocking some of the activists, sparking an international outcry. Italy said EU members were discussing imposing sanctions on the minister, Itamar Ben-Gvir.
1: Soldiers waiting in position on the ships fired randomly with plastic bullets right in front of our eyes, and we witnessed two people being wounded. Every now and then, they would take some people from among us and immediately take them outside the doors of these containers, where they physically assaulted and beat them in front of us in a way that we could hear. And when we stood up because we heard the sounds of these beatings, they continued to shoot, wounding people again with plastic bullets from their guns and rifles. They wouldn't let me use my phone rights to contact my lawyer, embassy officials, or relatives in my home country. And during my interrogation, they tried to force me to sign papers. When we refused to sign, they treated us like prisoners, creating a file, taking photos, forcibly handcuffing our hands and feet with iron shackles. And then, with the soldiers, dragged us along the ground surrounded by dogs, releasing the dogs on us before loading us into prison trucks. We faced periods where we couldn't stand. Our heads were bowed to the ground. We were dragged and pulled by our hair. The handcuffs left serious marks on us. Even the swelling on the arms and ankles of the person who suffered the least damage, sustained from the handcuffs during those 4 days, has been noted as an act of violence they will never forget.
2: One of the things that struck me very badly, heavily, was when we were on the prison ship. Every now and then they came out and they threw stun grenades. They threw two at me, one on both sides. And then we had to come out, stand in line, and then 10 people would point guns at our faces as if we were about to be executed. And that was the moment where you stand like that and you think, okay, maybe this is the day that it's over. Yeah? But that's one example. But I spent also like 10 hours, maybe 12, 14 hours in different occasions, sitting on the ground on my knees with the hands on the back, in the sun, on gravel, finding positions to have less pain, especially when we had these handcuffs, the iron ones, you know, those are horrible. They're very painful, and then still you're struggling and finding out, what can I do? And if you didn't do what they wanted, then they kicked you, they came to you, they threatened you, you know, the weirdest things they did.
3: Yeah, they kicked my legs multiple times. They also strip searched us multiple times. And at one point, they like were strip searching me, and one of the women, they just opened the curtain so everyone could walk past, that everyone could see. And yeah, like my wrists are like very badly bruised because of the handcuffs, because they were way too tight and they wouldn't loosen them like at all.
4: The International Committee of the Red Cross Field Hospital in Rafah, in the southern Gaza Strip, which was targeted in Israeli attacks and partially damaged, is trying to continue providing services in makeshift tents under very limited resources. The ICRC Field Hospital continues to operate in tents for wounded people who survived Israeli attacks in Gaza, where the right to life has been severely affected, and for patients struggling to survive amid critical shortages in medical care. Despite repeated attacks since its establishment, the hospital is trying both to remain operational and to continue delivering essential services. In a region where the healthcare system has largely collapsed, the limited medical aid that does reach Gaza remains insufficient. As the only functioning healthcare facility in Rafah that has survived the attacks, the hospital urgently needs further support to treat patients and heal the wounded. ICRC Gaza. Spokesperson Imani Al-Naoug told Anadolu Agency that the field hospital was established in 2024 following Israeli attacks and remains one of the few facilities still operating in southern Gaza. She noted that outpatient clinics attached to the hospital also function as primary healthcare centers in the south of the Gaza Strip. Over the past 2 years,

0: More than 11,000 surgical operations have been performed, along with thousands of births. Alnaug said essential medical supplies and equipment were delivered in early May, which has been vital for continuing healthcare services. She added that emergency units, surgical departments, outpatient clinics, physiotherapy and rehabilitation units, as well as laboratories, are still operating thanks to these supplies. She emphasized that while recent aid deliveries are a positive step and an example of what is needed, more medical assistance is urgently required to meet the population's needs in Gaza. The needs of Gaza's people in the health sector are enormous, she said, stressing that hospitals require a sustainable supply of water, electricity, medicines, medical materials, and advanced medical equipment. Most health centers unable to function due to severe damage. According to the latest figures from the Palestinian Ministry of Health in Gaza, 22 out of 38 hospitals and 90 health centers across the Gaza Strip are out of service. The remaining facilities are heavily damaged and struggling to operate under severe shortages of medicines and medical supplies. It is reported that there is a 50% shortage of medicines, a 57% shortage of medical consumables, and a 71% shortage of laboratory supplies. Despite the declared ceasefire in Gaza, Israel continues to heavily restrict the entry of humanitarian aid, medical supplies, and healthcare equipment into the territory. Staying in a tent in central Beirut, displaced Lebanese Mohammed Saidoun said he worries he has nowhere else to go after his savings ran out and his house was damaged in the latest war between Hezbollah and Israel. The 69-year-old was first displaced in the 2024 war and injured while fleeing Dahiyeh, Beirut's Hezbollah-controlled southern suburb, he added. A diabetic, Saidoun had already lost his instep to his medical condition. He later had to have his leg amputated above the knee following his injury and complications that went untreated during his displacement. Displaced again earlier this year, Saidoun now lives in a makeshift camp by the waterfront.
1: We fled at 4 a.m. with great difficulty under the bombardment. We had no car, nothing, no transportation. Everyone was crawling. It took us 2.5 hours to finish 1 kilometer. Thank God we survived and reached a place that's right here, further back. We settled in and set up small tents. No one was objecting. The situation was, people were fleeing war. So now we came. They brought us to the better place.
0: He recalled how he had to flee his house once more, a journey that he said took him hours as people struggled to leave Dahiyeh.
1: In this war, after February, buildings near our house were hit, but you know, because of the impact, everything in the house broke, so it is no longer habitable. Do you know what I mean, dear? If I had a house and I had a place to live in, even if it was in Dahiyeh, I would go and stay in it during this truce. This is what I am worried about. After here, where am I supposed to go? I can't. I don't have a house. I don't have furniture. I don't have anything. They told us to leave here. Where would I go? There's nothing we can do. I don't have anyone abroad to help me.
0: The current conflict erupted on March 2nd when Hezbollah fired at Israel in support of Iran. More than 3,000 people have been killed in Lebanon since March 2nd, according to Lebanese authorities. Hostilities between the Iran-backed group and Israel have persisted, despite a ceasefire announced on April 16th, with both sides accusing each other of truce violations. Israel has kept up strikes on southern and eastern Lebanon, and its troops are raising homes in a southern border strip of Lebanon, citing security concerns. Hezbollah has continued targeting northern Israel and Israeli military positions within Lebanon,

0: The death toll from a drone strike on a student dorm in the Russian-controlled Luhansk region of eastern Ukraine has risen to 10 from 6, a Russian-installed official said on Saturday. Russia on Friday accused Ukraine of what it described as a deliberate drone strike in the town of Starobilsk, with Russian President Vladimir Putin on Friday ordering his military to prepare options for retaliation. Leonid Posechnik, head of the Russian-installed administration in the region, said that 10 people had been killed, 48 were injured, and 11 were still unaccounted for. Ukraine denied targeting civilians and said it had hit a Russian drone unit stationed in the Starobilsk area. It said that Kyiv complied with international humanitarian law. Russia's foreign ministry said on Friday that those responsible would face inevitable and severe punishment. Ukraine regularly targets Russian-controlled areas of the country with drones, saying the strikes are retaliation for Russian attacks. Starobilsk is located about 65 kilometers from the front line in East Ukraine. Russian forces captured the town in 2022, shortly after launching their full-scale offensive. The Luhansk region is almost entirely occupied by Russia, which claims it as its own.
1: All right, let's go. I didn't even want to talk to you guys. They told me you had to talk to the press. All right, let's do it. First of all, the United States has global commitments for our military. So we are constantly reevaluating where we're positioning forces. And since the first day of this administration, the Department of War has been working on that. And that's known to our allies. I think, you know, what's happening now is that any decision that's announced or made is viewed through the broader context of some of the, you know, the frictions that we've had in recent months. But at the end of the day, I think it's well understood in the alliance that the United States troop presence in Europe is going to be adjusted. That work was already ongoing, and it's been done in coordination with our allies. I'm not saying they're going to be thrilled about it, but they certainly are aware of it. This is not a decision that was made on the back of a napkin. I mean, this has been an ongoing process involving other countries as well and the contributions they can make. It's not just our force posture. It's what other countries can contribute as well to come up with something that works for NATO and that's realistic and that allows us to force posture, for example, in a true front conflict. So, but again, this is all technical work that's being done by military people. These are not political decisions.
0: German Foreign Minister Johann Wadephul said on Friday his government will spend more than 4% of the country's gross domestic product on defense this year. Wadephul also said prior to a meeting of NATO held in Helsingborg, Sweden, that Germany was on its way to 5%. In regard to U.S. plans to withdraw 5,000 troops from Germany, Wadephul said it was always expected for the U.S. to make troop movements, saying that he welcomed the U.S. decision to deploy additional troops to Poland. Wadephul said Germany wanted to reach NATO's 5% spending target and the associated strengthening of defense capabilities as quickly as possible. At the 2025 NATO summit, the alliance agreed that member states should in future invest at least 3.5% of gross domestic product in defense spending. A further 1.5% is to be allocated to defense-related spending, such as infrastructure, bringing the total target to 5% annually by 2035.
2: The focus is now on the path to NATO 3.0 with a new burden-sharing model, an alliance with greater European responsibility and more European capabilities. Germany is leading the way. We are well on our way to reaching the 5% target. This year, we will already exceed 4% in budgetary terms. This needs to be implemented. This needs to be translated into capabilities. In this respect, we are a leading country within NATO. The message is very clear. We will not waver in our support. Ukraine always has the staying power. It can always count on our support. That must be the message from Ankara. Therefore, it is still time to be ready for negotiations. We must enter these negotiations with a position of strength. This signal can and will come, in particular from a strong, strengthened, and united NATO. We will work towards this, and this is our path to a successful summit in Ankara.
3: Und das ist unser Weg zu einem erfolgreichen Gipfel in Ankara.
0: The U.S. opening of a larger diplomatic hub in Greenland was met by demonstrators opposed to U.S. President Trump's ambition for greater influence in the Arctic island. Greenland's

0: Prime Minister Jens Frederik Nielsen and a series of other politicians said that they had declined invitations to attend the opening of the new diplomatic mission. Several hundred people demonstrated outside the consulate, carrying the island's red and white flag and posters that said, USA, stop it, while chanting no means no, and Greenland belongs to the Greenlanders. Trump has described Greenland, an island of 57,000 people, as strategically vital for countering Russia and China in the Arctic. European concerns about Trump's attitude towards NATO were also exacerbated this year by Trump's push to acquire Greenland, a territory of fellow NATO member Denmark.
1: European leaders woke up on the morning of this NATO foreign ministers meeting reading the news that American President Donald Trump was changing American troops inside Europe. And that news came as quite a surprise again. American Secretaries Marco Rubio and Pete Hegseth have both missed previous NATO ministerial meetings, and that caused quite a bit of unease inside the alliance. Rubio's presence here in Sweden made the NATO family feel whole again, but not quite completely at ease. Rubio said he understands why the NATO alliance is important to Europe, but he wants Europe to show why the alliance is important to the U.S.
2: Tulsi Gabbard said on Friday she is resigning from her job as U.S. President Donald Trump's Director of National Intelligence. She said her husband had been diagnosed with a rare form of bone cancer and that she was stepping away from her role to help him. The resignation is effective June 30th, according to her resignation letter. However, a source familiar with the matter said that Gabbard had been forced out by the White House. Yet White House spokesperson David Engel said on X that Gabbard was stepping aside in light of her husband's diagnosis. In a post on his Truth Social platform, Trump said the principal deputy director of national intelligence, Aaron Lucas, would serve as acting director of national intelligence. He added that Gabbard had done a great job. Trump has hinted in the past at differences with Gabbard on their approach to Iran, saying in March that she was softer than him on curbing Tehran's nuclear ambitions. In April, several sources told Reuters that Gabbard could lose her role in a broader cabinet shakeup. A senior White House official said then that Trump had expressed displeasure with Gabbard in recent months. Another source with direct knowledge of the matter said the president had asked allies for their thoughts on potential replacements for his intelligence chief.
0: A gas explosion at a coal mine in northern China's Shaanxi province has killed 82 people, with nine still missing, state media reported on Saturday. 23 workers have been rescued so far. State broadcaster China Central Television on Saturday aired footage showing ambulances and emergency crews massed at the mine entrance with security cordons in place. The blast struck Liu Xinyu coal mine in Qinyuan County late on Friday. Of the 247 workers underground at the time, 201 had been brought to the surface by early Saturday. The cause of the accident was under investigation, according to local emergency management authority. Among the injured, many were hurt by toxic gas, according to state media CCTV. China has significantly reduced coal mine fatalities, often caused by gas explosions or flooding, since the early 2000s through more stringent regulations and safer practices. Chinese President Xi Jinping has called for an all-out effort to rescue the missing and an investigation of the accident's cause while holding those responsible accountable, reported Xinhua.

0: multiple explosion at a dry dock in New York City's Staten Island killed one person and injured 36 others on Friday, officials said. Blasts occurred as firefighters were on the scene responding to a fire and attempting to rescue two people who were trapped. The most serious injuries happened to a fire marshal and a firefighter who were inside and hit by the energy wave from the blast. Two firefighters were hospitalized, including a fire marshal who suffered a fractured temple and a brain bleed and was intubated. Officials did not provide details about the person who died, except to say the victim was a civilian. The area is home to several businesses, including a coffee roasting company and a self-storage facility.
1: This incident produced a total of 36 patients. Two are civilians. Like we said, we had one deceased left the scene. One was transported to Richmond University Medical Center, and also 34 members of the FDNY, including the fire marshal and firefighter, and two rescue paramedics who were transported here. In addition, about 10 were brought over to Richmond University Medical Center.

0: UN Undersecretary General for Humanitarian Affairs and Emergency Relief Coordinator Tom Fletcher announced on Friday that he is allocating up to $60 million from the UN Central Emergency Response Fund to accelerate the response to the Ebola outbreak in the Democratic Republic of the Congo and the wider region. While the humanitarian community is fully mobilized, he said, the epidemiological context is challenging. There are not yet licensed vaccines or treatments for the Bundibugyo strain. Noting that these are some of the most difficult operating environments in the world for the life-saving work, with conflict and high population movement, Fletcher said the United Nations is working to secure safe and sustained access for frontline responders, including to areas controlled by armed groups. The UN Relief Chief underscored that containment depends on fast, coordinated action at the community level, stressing the importance of strong communication with governments and effective early warning and detection systems. Fletcher said he is in close contact with UN humanitarian coordinators and the teams in the DRC, Uganda, and South Sudan, and more staff from key UN agencies and partners are being deployed this weekend to reinforce the effort. In addition, the World Food Program is scaling up its emergency operations in eastern DRC to assist the government, the World Health Organization, and other partners in containing the spread of the Ebola outbreak as quickly as possible. Meanwhile, the UN Humanitarian Air Service is working to repair damaged airport facilities and is adding new flight routes to ensure that relief workers and critical supplies reach target areas as quickly as possible.
1: Containing Ebola requires more than treatment alone. WFP says it requires food, it requires access, it requires transport, and it requires logistics so frontline teams can move fast and affected families can safely follow public health measures.

0: The World Health Organization has raised the risk of an Ebola outbreak in the Democratic Republic of Congo to very high at the national level. The rare Buddha Bungio strain was declared an emergency of international concern by the WHO on Sunday. Mohamed Yakub Janabi is the WHO Regional Director for Africa.
1: It will be a big mistake to underestimate, especially with this strain, Bundi Bugio, which we don't have the vaccine.
0: The WHO also noted the challenges posed by the strain's late detection, as well as widespread armed violence in eastern DRC and high mobility among the population. As of Friday, 82 cases have been confirmed in Congo, with 7 confirmed deaths, 177 suspected deaths, and almost 750 suspected cases. Ituri, which is the most affected province in Congo by the Ebola outbreak, banned funeral wakes on Friday. A dispute over a victim's body that led to the burning of Ebola treatment tents showed the importance of building trust, Janabi said. Meanwhile, Eastern Congo's Bukavu University Clinic is readying existing isolation tents to prepare for potential Ebola cases. Neighboring Rwanda said it would deny entry to all foreign nationals who had traveled to or transited through DRC in the last 30 days. The situation in Uganda is stable, with 2 cases confirmed in people who traveled from the DRC, one of them fatal.
2: SpaceX launched its 12th Starship on an uncrewed test flight from Texas on Friday, May 22nd, in a high-stakes trial run of major upgrades to its next-generation spacecraft as Elon Musk's rocket company nears a record-breaking public listing. While Starship flew in space, its payload dispenser released a clutch of 20 mock Starlink satellites one by one, plus 2 actual satellites deployed along Starship's flight trajectory to scan the spacecraft's heat shield and transmit data to operators on the ground during descent.
3: A minute into flight.
2: After a controlled splashdown in the Indian Ocean, the Starship exploded.
3: Star Factory is
2: the debut flight of Starship 5-3, designed to enable more frequent Starlink satellite launches and to send future NASA missions to the moon, represents a key milestone for the vehicle following months of testing delays. Starship, which SpaceX has spent more than $15 billion developing as a fully reusable spacecraft, is critical to Musk's goals of cutting launch costs, expanding his Starlink business, and pursuing ambitions ranging from deep space exploration to orbital data centers, all factored into his targeted $1.75 trillion IPO valuation. The test flight aimed to reinforce SpaceX's case that Starship, the world's largest and most powerful rocket ever flown, is nearing commercial readiness after years of explosive setbacks and development delays. The towering vehicle, consisting of the upper stage Starship astronaut vessel stacked atop its super heavy booster rocket, blasted off on Friday evening from SpaceX facilities on the Gulf of Mexico near Brownsville.
4: Back to the pad. Look at that turn.
2: The launch marked SpaceX's 12th Starship test flight since 2023 and the first ever for the V3 iteration of both the cruise vessel and its super heavy booster, powered by the company's new Raptor 3 engines, as well as the first blast off from a new launch pad designed for the more powerful rocket. Test Flight 12 in the Starship campaign is being closely watched by investors 3 weeks ahead of an IPO that could become the first U.S. market debut above $1 trillion and immediately transform SpaceX into one of the world's most valuable publicly traded companies.

0: Kevin Warsh was sworn in as chair of the Federal Reserve on Friday as Americans deal with surging gas prices and eroding consumer sentiment.
1: It's the honor of a lifetime to be called back into public service.
0: Warsh has laid out ambitious reform goals for a central bank he's criticized ever since leaving his job there as a governor in 2011.
1: I will lead a reform-oriented Federal Reserve, learning from past successes and mistakes both, escaping static frameworks and models, and upholding clear standards of integrity and performance.
0: The 56-year-old won President Donald Trump's backing for the job after a year-long public audition among top candidates.
2: No one in America is better prepared to lead the Federal Reserve than Kevin Warsh.
0: Trump, who often berated former chair Jerome Powell, said Warsh would have the full support of his administration.
2: I want Kevin to be totally independent. I want him to be independent and just do a great job. Don't look at me. Don't look at anybody. Just do your own thing and do a great job.
0: Though he cautioned him to recognize that growth does not mean inflation.
2: We want to stop inflation, but we don't want to stop greatness. And so that's really a very good thing, a very positive thing, and that's what he's looking to do.
0: Awaiting Warsh is an unfolding boom in artificial intelligence that's reshaping the economy in ways Fed officials say could be profound for workers. Inflation is high and potentially heading higher as the economy deals with shocks, including an oil price spike driven by the U.S.-Israel war with Iran. As Warsh steps into the role, he will have to confront whether to raise interest rates to keep inflation from moving further beyond the Fed's 2% target, or put his credibility as an inflation fighter at risk.
3: U.S. stocks rose on Friday with the Dow reaching an intraday record high as investors cheered signs of progress in talks to end the Middle East conflict and a strong corporate earnings season. The Dow added 0.6%, the S&P 500 climbed 0.4%, and the Nasdaq 0.2%. The U.S. has made some progress toward a deal with Iran, though more work remains, Secretary of State Marco Rubio said on Friday. Iran's foreign ministry spokesman said differences between the two sides remain deep. Shayna Orzech-Sizzle, founder and chief executive officer of Bonrion Capital Management, says investors should expect more bumps in the road as these talks continue.
4: In terms of what this means for the markets, I think that for as long as we have this uncertainty around how long the tensions and the war will continue, the global oil markets will be under pressure, which will continue to lead to higher volatility in the equity and the fixed income markets. And until we have some sort of resolution, I think investors can expect volatility and higher than average inflation.
3: This will become a focus for Kevin Warsh, who was sworn in as the new Federal Reserve Chair Friday. Semiconductor stocks, which have driven recent Wall Street gains, were mostly higher, though NVIDIA slipped about 2%. Shares of U.S. computer makers surged following strong results from China's Lenovo Group, with Dell climbing nearly 17%, and Workday rose 5% after the human resources software provider exceeded expectations for first quarter revenue and profit.
5: Economic activity in the Eurozone shrank at its sharpest rate in more than 2.5 years in May, as a war-driven surge in living costs hammered demand for services and pushed overall input price inflation to its highest in 3.5 years. S&P Global's flash Eurozone composite PMI fell to 47.5 in May from 48.8. That's its lowest since October 2023 and below forecasts. The reading marked the second consecutive month of contraction across the bloc's private sector. A PMI below 50 indicates slowing activity. Overall demand deteriorated sharply. New orders across the private sector fell at their fastest pace in 18 months, and services new business dropped sharply. Factory demand, which has posted a rise in April, swung back into decline. Services activity is the dominant driver of the Eurozone economy and a key gauge of consumer demand. It also contracted at the sharpest pace since 2021, with the flash services PMI falling to 46.4 in April. The European Central Bank left interest rates unchanged last month, but it extensively debated a hike to combat soaring inflation and signalled both on and off the record it may pull the trigger in June. Inflation in the common currency area held at 3% in April, above the ECB's 2% target.
6: Rusya Ukrayna savaşı patlak verdiğinde gündeme ilk gelen konulardan biri enerjiydi. 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

0: become independent at all, or do so under terrible conditions. This means that at 30 years old, with a job and stability, you can't have a space you consider your own. You're forced into certain situations, like sharing with people you don't know, not having your own common areas. You can't use them or access them, and all the issues that come with sharing with strangers, paying a huge amount in rent, and having only a tiny portion left for your life. You can't plan for the future because you simply don't have the money to do so. Keep in mind that this has been a structural problem for many years, many decades, because Spain never built a stable public rental housing stock. We have approximately 2% compared to other countries that are at 20% or 30%. Additionally, with the population concentrating in large cities, tourist and seasonal rentals have also removed these homes from the residential market, and wages are not keeping pace with prices.
1: Y que los salarios no siguen el ritmo de los precios.

0: Really satisfied, I don't know the right words, really satisfied, happy and proud, and have been an experience, I would say, maybe of my life. Otherwise it wouldn't have been 10 years, so I cannot be more grateful for the amount of love and affection that I had, not today, these days, you know, for many, many years, and nothing else. So.
1: Why now?
0: It's the time. It's not wake up, go to sleep one day, wake up in the day after, and say, now is the time to leave. It is a process that I felt it for a while, and always the club respect me unbelievable for the fact the decision. The club has to be, of course, ready. And I felt that, listen, this job is every 2 days during many, many years, and Selhurst Park and Anfield and Madrid and FA Cup and now I have to see, you know, live my life, at least see what happened. And 10 years is a lot of time, and I think the club needs, yeah, new manager, new energy, with these incredible players that we have right now, and yeah, you start to write another chapter. No, rest. No plans to training for a while. So need to, otherwise I will be here. And I need to step back. I will not train for a while. It's not important. It's this type of debates. I've been happy doing my job in Barcelona, Bayern Munich and here. And I did my best. I give everything until the last drop of my, you know, what I have. So, and that is, I'm living with incredible peace of my, you know, sense of peace of my soul, that I give everything for to do this club, you know, in better position, and the people especially enjoy what we have done these 10 years, and many people is involved in that.
2: Years, I think you will not see me with 70 years. I don't think it's the right sign. No, but Pep is a little bit younger than I, and I think 10 years with the club are on this level. It's unbelievable performance. So it's an unbelievable thing he did, and I say always Pep is the best coach in the world, and he showed it the last 10 years every year. So also when things are didn't go well, he always knows how to handle it, how to manage it.
3: It's just one of a kind. It's like just the one of the very, very, very best. He made a big revolution with the way he played in Barcelona, and then he put everything upside down in the German league, and then he comes here and crushes every record. So it's just outstanding. There are no words that can describe this determination and this level of input. It's just highest level.
4: Shai Gilgeous-Alexander had 26 points and 12 assists.

0: And the Oklahoma City Thunder climbed out of a 15-point hole minutes into the game to beat the San Antonio Spurs 123-108.
1: We also want to give credit to Coach Deck.
0: And take a 2-1 lead in their series. Jared McCain had 24 points, and Jalen Williams added 18 for Oklahoma City. The Thunder were without Jalen Williams, who sat out with left hamstring soreness. Oklahoma City's bench outscored San Antonio's 76-23, including 15 points by Alex Caruso. Victor Wembanyama had 24 points for San Antonio. Devin Vassell added 20, and De'Aaron Fox had 15 in his series debut. The Thunder have won two straight after the Spurs' double overtime victory in Game 1. Game 4 is Sunday.
2: Yeah, we just went on there and competed. They obviously jumped on us early. Like, first game in their building, their crowd was going to be behind them. They were going to be excited to play. We just wanted to make sure that we competed. Like, from that point on, we obviously didn't give our best effort to start the game, but you can't do nothing about it. It's behind us, so all we could do is focus on the next possession, and we did that. I expect that from the opposing team. Like, they're not gonna like me. They shouldn't. Like, I get it. It's part of the game. They're doing their part in making the game exciting. And yeah, I mean, watching sports, playing sports my whole life, that's always what it's been. And just because it's me is no different. I expect that from them, and I honestly like it. It makes the game more interesting and more fun, more exciting, whether they're for or against me, like I said.
3: I feel like I have trouble making my teammates better right now. If that's what I should do better. My shooting splits aren't terrible. I need to be more of a team player. I feel like each and every one of us got to be better. I think it's just as a team, as an organization, when there's a lot of new experiences, we're just going to have to find the answers. I mean, it's my first playoffs. It's the first playoffs for many of us. Of course, there was going to be hard trials, you know. It's to be expected. But now we're going to see what we're made of.
0: For the first time in the 2025-26 season, this Colorado Avalanche dream run is in real danger of becoming a nightmare.
4: It's Colton.
0: The Vegas Golden Knights scored a pair of goals 127 seconds apart in the third period Friday night to plunder Game 2 of the Western Conference Final and seize complete control of this series.
4: With 10:45 to go.
0: Vegas goalie Carter Hart made 29 saves in the 3-1 victory.
4: Has it again. Barbashev, he scores!
0: And the Golden Knights now lead the President's Trophy-winning Avalanche 2-0 in this best-of-seven series. Game 3 will be Sunday night in Sin City at T-Mobile Arena.
4: His shot 45-plus.
0: The Avs will now need to win 4 of the next 5 games, including at least 2 in Las Vegas, for this remarkable ride not to end short of the expected destination. Superstar defenseman Cale Makar did not play again after missing Game 1 with an upper body injury.

0: Welcome to A-News. I'm Omer Taslim. You're watching Turkey's Diplomacy. Why I say that this is a very significant visit,
1: it can be incredibly helpful.
0: Palestinians from the Gaza Strip.
2: Why those humanitarian aid still stuck?
3: If we put Daesh aside, is this the end of Netanyahu?
1: So many chefs in the kitchen.
0: The end of sanctions.

climbs through the hour with your global weather update. Let's start. We begin in Europe, where dark clouds continue to sweep quickly across the region. Bucharest will be rainy, reaching 21 degrees. Athens is cloudy at 25. Farther west, temperatures continue to rise. Moscow will be partly cloudy at 30 degrees, and London has similar weather at 27. Across the Balkans, summer has firmly set in. Zagreb is partly cloudy at 25 degrees, while Sarajevo is cloudy at 21. It's getting warmer for the Middle East, though. Beirut is partly cloudy at 23 degrees, and Gaza has similar weather at 24. In South Asia, Baku is at 22 degrees, and New Delhi is partly cloudy at 41. Farther east, Shanghai is partly cloudy at 27, while Jakarta has a thunderstorm at 32. Across Africa, Tripoli is partly cloudy at 23 degrees, Cape Town is cloudy at 17. In North America, Mexico City will be cloudy at 26 degrees. New York also has similar weather for today. In South America, Rio de Janeiro has a thunderstorm at 34 degrees, while Santiago is partly cloudy at 17. Across Oceania, Sydney will be cloudy and Melbourne is partly cloudy at 15. That's the latest global weather update. Stay tuned for more news and forecast here on E! News.

0: With the Strait of Hormuz closed, more than 20,000 sailors are trapped on around 2,000 vessels in the Gulf. And with Iran's publication of a new map asserting its control over the waterway, mariners are unsure of when they'll be able to move on from some dire conditions. Many of them are unable to leave their ships and face dwindling supplies of food and fresh water. Mohammed Ereshidi, coordinator at the International Transport Workers Federation, says more than 2,000 sailors have called for help.
1: We have cases where the seafarers report that they're eating once a day. Seafarers saying that they are dealing dal and eating rice only. Seafarers calling us crying. Seafarers calling us worried because they have their family situations.
0: Many sailors, fearful of a future at sea in a war zone, say they are facing delays in getting paid and have only brief moments of internet connection to contact loved ones or seek outside help. Tehran closed the strait, a global oil supply route, after U.S.-Israeli attacks on Iran began on February 28th. According to a Reuters report, ship owners seeking to free their vessels, and often precious cargoes, must navigate a labyrinth system of payments and permissions set up by Iran.
1: The seafarer's vulnerability and exposure is more extreme because of the war.
0: Gulf states are making some efforts to assist sailors by facilitating supplies and crew transfers. The Saudi Ports Authority has helped hundreds of vessels resupply with food, fresh water, fuel, and medicines, and has aided more than 500 sailors to transfer from their ships. But many more sailors remain isolated at sea with no end in sight.
2: Now we're doing very well, by the way. Well, first of all, Venezuela was unbelievable, right? Now Iran, their navy's gone, their air force is gone, everything's gone, their leaders are gone. I said, we just hit 50,000 on the Dow, and I said, that's a record, highest ever. I said, sorry to do this to you, but we're going to have to journey down to the Middle East. They said, why? I said, because Iran is going to have a nuclear weapon if we don't stop them. And I said, we're going to have to do it. And we have stopped them. They're not going to ever have a nuclear weapon. They're never going to have a nuclear weapon. And we'll have that over with soon. It'll be over with soon. And you're going to see numbers like you've never seen, both on the upside and also in terms of costs. You're going to see costs go down. But, you know, the Democrats are the ones that caused all the costs. And they were the ones that caused. When I took over, they caused, I mean, the prices were through the roof. I turned under 4 years of Sleepy Joe or Crooked Joe or both Biden, right?
3: They arrived back in Italy on Friday to a rapturous welcome. But activists released from Israeli custody after being detained on a flotilla of aid for Gaza returned with stories of abuse, organizers said. Yesterday. In an Instagram post by an activist group verified by Reuters, a French national showed bruises across his back and on his forearms. Organizers said several of the group were hospitalized with injuries, including broken bones. At least 15 reporting sexual assaults, including rape, while in Israeli detention. Ilaria Del Mastro said they were kept barefoot and soaked to be kept cold. She said there were sexual abuses and if they tried to speak, they were shot at or isolated. Activist Luca Poggi described being stripped, thrown to the ground and kicked. He said some were denied a chance to speak with a lawyer. Reuters was not immediately able to verify the allegations. Israel's prison service did not immediately respond to requests for comment about the accusations on Friday, a holiday in Israel. The Israeli military referred queries to the foreign ministry, which referred them to the prison service. They said on Thursday all prisoners and detainees are held in accordance with the law and given basic rights, including medical care and supervision by professional and trained prison staff. Israeli forces arrested 430 people on board 50 ships in international waters on Tuesday to halt a flotilla of volunteers trying to take aid supplies to the Gaza Strip. Antonella Bundu says that's where the abuse started.
4: Okay, when they stopped us, they tasered some of us. They took us on the prison ship, and in the prison ship, it's like a concentration camp, a floating concentration camp. You have barbed wire everywhere. There were containers where we had to sleep, and obviously we were zip tied.
3: The allegations of abuse will add to pressure on Israeli authorities to explain the treatment of the detainees. An Israeli cabinet minister was filmed in a prison mocking some of the activists, sparking an international outcry. Italy said EU members were discussing imposing sanctions on the minister, Itamar Ben-Gvir.
5: Soldiers waiting in position on the ships fired randomly with plastic bullets right in front of our eyes, and we witnessed two people being wounded. Every now and then, they would take some people from among us and immediately take them outside the doors of these

0: containers, where they physically assaulted and beat them in front of us in a way that we could hear. And when we stood up because we heard the sounds of these beatings, they continued to shoot, wounding people again with plastic bullets from their guns and rifles. They wouldn't let me use my phone rights to contact my lawyer, embassy officials, or relatives in my home country. And during my interrogation, they tried to force me to sign papers. When we refused to sign, they treated us like prisoners, creating a file, taking photos, forcibly handcuffing our hands and feet with iron shackles. And then, with the soldiers, dragged us along the ground, surrounded by dogs, releasing the dogs on us before loading us into prison trucks. We faced periods where we couldn't stand. Our heads were bowed to the ground. We were dragged and pulled by our hair. The handcuffs left serious marks on us. Even the swelling on the arms and ankles of the person who suffered the least damage, sustained from the handcuffs during those 4 days, has been noted as an act of violence they will never forget.
1: One of the things that struck me very badly, Heavenly, was when we were on the prison ship. Every now and then they came out and they threw stun grenades. They threw two at me, one on both sides. And then we had to come out, stand in line, and then 10 people would point guns at our faces as if we were about to be executed. And that was a moment where you stand like that and you think, okay, maybe this is the day that it's over. Yeah? But that's one example. But I spent also like 10 hours, maybe 12, 14 hours in different occasions, sitting on the ground on my knees with the hands on the back in the sun on gravel, finding positions to have less pain, especially when we had these handcuffs, the iron ones, you know, those are horrible, they're very painful, and then still you're struggling and finding out what can I do. And if you didn't do what they wanted, then they kicked you, they came to you, they threatened you, you know, the weirdest things they did.
2: They kicked my legs multiple times. They also strip searched us multiple times. At one point, they like were strip searching me, and one of the women they just opened the curtain so everyone could walk past and everyone could see. My wrists are like very badly bruised because of the handcuffs, because they were way too tight and they wouldn't loosen them like at all.
3: The International Committee of the Red Cross Field Hospital in Rafa, in the southern Gaza Strip, which was targeted in Israeli attacks and partially damaged, is trying to continue providing services in makeshift tents under very limited resources. The ICRC Field Hospital continues to operate in tents for wounded people who survived Israeli attacks in Gaza, where the right to life has been severely affected, and for patients struggling to survive amid critical shortages in medical care. Despite repeated attacks since its establishment, the hospital is trying both to remain operational and to continue delivering essential services. In a region where the healthcare system has largely collapsed, the limited medical aid that does reach Gaza remains insufficient. As the only functioning healthcare facility in Rafah that has survived the attacks, the hospital urgently needs further support to treat patients and heal the wounded. ICRC Gaza. Spokesperson Imani Al-Naoug told Anadolu Agency that the field hospital was established in 2024 following Israeli attacks and remains one of the few facilities still operating in southern Gaza. She noted that outpatient clinics attached to the hospital also function as primary health care centers in the south of the Gaza Strip. Over the past 2 years, more than 11,000 surgical operations have been performed, along with thousands of births. Al-Naoug said essential medical supplies and equipment were delivered in early May, which has been vital for continuing healthcare services. She added that emergency units, surgical departments, outpatient clinics, physiotherapy and rehabilitation units, as well as laboratories, are still operating thanks to these supplies. She emphasized that while recent aid deliveries are a positive step and an example of what is needed, more medical assistance is urgently required to meet the population's needs in Gaza. The needs of Gaza's people in the health sector are enormous.

0: she said, stressing that hospitals require a sustainable supply of water, electricity, medicines, medical materials, and advanced medical equipment. Most health centers unable to function due to severe damage. According to the latest figures from the Palestinian Ministry of Health in Gaza, 22 out of 38 hospitals and 90 health centers across the Gaza Strip are out of service. The remaining facilities are heavily damaged and struggling to operate under severe shortages of medicines and medical supplies. It is reported that there is a 50% shortage of medicines, a 57% shortage of medical consumables, and a 71% shortage of laboratory supplies. Despite the declared ceasefire in Gaza, Israel continues to heavily restrict the entry of humanitarian aid, medical supplies, and healthcare equipment into the territory. Staying in a tent in central Beirut, displaced Lebanese Mohammed Saidoun said he worries he has nowhere else to go after his savings ran out and his house was damaged in the latest war between Hezbollah and Israel. The 69-year-old was first displaced in the 2024 war and injured while fleeing Dahiya, Beirut's Hezbollah-controlled southern suburb, he added. A diabetic, Saidoun had already lost his instep to his medical condition. He later had to have his leg amputated above the knee following his injury and complications that went untreated during his displacement. Displaced again earlier this year, Saidoun now lives in a makeshift camp by the waterfront.
1: We fled at 4 a.m. with great difficulty under the bombardment. We had no car, nothing, no transportation. Everyone was crawling. It took us 2.5 hours to finish 1 kilometer. Thank God we survived and reached a place that's right here, further back. We settled in and set up small tents. No one was objecting. The situation was, people were fleeing war. So now we came. They brought us to the better place.
0: He recalled how he had to flee his house once more, a journey that he said took him hours as people struggled to leave Dahiya.
1: In this war, after February, buildings near our house were hit, but you know, because of the impact, everything in the house broke, so it is no longer habitable. Do you know what I mean, dear? If I had a house and I had a place to live in, even if it was in Dahiya, I would go and stay in it during this truce. This is what I am worried about. After here, where am I supposed to go? I can't. I don't have a house. I don't have furniture. I don't have anything. They told us to leave here. Where would I go? There's nothing we can do. I don't have anyone abroad to help me.
0: The current conflict erupted on March 2nd when Hezbollah fired at Israel in support of Iran. More than 3,000 people have been killed in Lebanon since March 2nd, according to Lebanese authorities. Hostilities between the Iran-backed group and Israel have persisted, despite a ceasefire announced on April 16th, with both sides accusing each other of truce violations. Israel has kept up strikes on southern and eastern Lebanon, and its troops are razing homes in a southern border strip of Lebanon, citing security concerns. Hezbollah has continued targeting northern Israel and Israeli military positions within Lebanon.
2: Death toll from a drone strike on a student dorm in the Russian-controlled Luhansk region of eastern Ukraine has risen to 10 from 6, a Russian-installed official said on Saturday. Russia on Friday accused Ukraine of what it described as a deliberate drone strike in the town of Starobilsk, with Russian President Vladimir Putin on Friday ordering his military to prepare options for retaliation. Leonid Pasechnik, head of the Russian-installed administration in the region, said that 10 people had been killed, 48 were injured, and 11 were still unaccounted for. Ukraine denied targeting civilians and said it had hit a Russian drone unit stationed in the Starobilsk area. It said that Kyiv complied with international humanitarian law. Russia's foreign ministry said on Friday that those responsible would face inevitable and severe punishment. Ukraine regularly targets Russian-controlled areas of the country with drones, saying the strikes are retaliation for Russian attacks. Starobilsk is located about 65 kilometers from the front line in East Ukraine. Russian forces captured the town in 2022, shortly after launching their full-scale offensive. The Luhansk region is almost entirely occupied by Russia, which claims it as its own.
3: All right, let's go. I didn't even want to talk to you guys. They told me you have to talk to the press.
4: All right, let's do it.
3: First of all, the United States has global commitments for our military. So we are constantly reevaluating where we're positioning forces. And since the first day of this administration, the Department of War has been working on that. And that's known to our allies. I think, you know, what's happening now is that any decision that's announced or made is viewed through the broader context of some of the, you know, the frictions that we've had in recent months. But at the end of the day, I think it's well understood in the alliance that the United States troop presence in Europe is going to be adjusted. That work was already ongoing, and it's been done in coordination with our allies. I'm not saying they're going to be thrilled about it, but they certainly are aware of it. This is not a decision that was made on the back of a napkin. I mean, this has been an ongoing process involving other countries as well and the contributions they can make. It's not just our force posture. It's what other countries can contribute as well to come up with something that works for NATO and that's realistic and that allows us to force posture, for example, in a true front conflict. So, but again, this is all technical work that's being done by military people. These are not political decisions.
2: German Foreign Minister Johann Wadephul said on Friday his government will spend more than 4% of the country's gross domestic product on defense this year. Wadephul also said prior to a meeting of NATO held in Helsingborg, Sweden, that Germany was on its way to 5%. In regard to U.S. plans to withdraw 5,000 troops from Germany, Wadephul said it was always expected for the U.S. to make troop movements, saying that he welcomed the U.S. decision to deploy additional troops to Poland. Wadephul said Germany wanted to reach NATO's 5% spending target and the associated strengthening of defense capabilities as quickly as possible. At the 2025 NATO summit, the alliance agreed that member states should in future invest at least 3.5% of gross domestic product in defense spending. A further 1.5% is to be allocated to defense-related spending, such as infrastructure, bringing the total target to 5% annually by 2035.
5: The focus is now on the path to NATO 3.0 with a new burden-sharing model. An alliance with greater European responsibility and more European capabilities. Germany is leading the way. We are well on our way to reaching the 5% target. This year, we will already exceed 4% in budgetary terms. This needs to be implemented. This needs to be translated into capabilities. In this respect, we are a leading country within NATO. The message is very clear. We will not waver in our support. Ukraine always has the staying power. It can always count on our support. That must be the message from Ankara. Therefore, it is still time to be ready for negotiations. We must enter these negotiations with a position of strength. This signal can and will come, in particular from a strong, strengthened, and united NATO. We will work towards this, and this is our path to a successful summit in Ankara.
6: Und das ist unser Weg zu einem erfolgreichen Gipfel in Ankara.
2: The U.S. opening of a larger diplomatic hub in Greenland was met by demonstrators opposed to U.S. President Trump's ambition for greater influence in the Arctic island. Greenland's Prime Minister Jens Frederik Nielsen and a series of other politicians said that they had declined invitations to attend the opening of the new diplomatic mission. Several hundred people demonstrated outside the consulate, carrying the island's red and white flag and posters that said, USA, stop it, while chanting no means no, and Greenland belongs to the Greenlanders. Trump has described Greenland, an island of 57,000 people, as strategically vital for countering Russia and China in the Arctic. European concerns about Trump's attitude towards NATO were also exacerbated this year by Trump's push to acquire Greenland, a territory of fellow NATO member Denmark.

0: Mark.
1: European leaders woke up on the morning of this NATO foreign ministers meeting reading the news that American President Donald Trump was changing American troops inside Europe. And that news came as quite a surprise again. American Secretaries Marco Rubio and Pete Hegseth have both missed previous NATO ministerial meetings, and that caused quite a bit of unease inside the alliance. Rubio's presence here in Sweden made the NATO family feel whole again, but not quite completely at ease. Rubio said he understands why the NATO alliance is important to Europe, but he wants Europe to show why the alliance is important to the U.S.
2: Tulsi Gabbard said on Friday she is resigning from her job as U.S. President Donald Trump's Director of National Intelligence. She said her husband had been diagnosed with a rare form of bone cancer and that she was stepping away from her role to help him. The resignation is effective June 30th, according to her resignation letter. However, a source familiar with the matter said that Gabbard had been forced out by the White House. Yet White House spokesperson David Ingle said on X that Gabbard was stepping aside in light of her husband's diagnosis. In a post on his Truth Social platform, Trump said the principal deputy director of national intelligence, Aaron Lucas, would serve as acting director of national intelligence. He added that Gabbard had done a great job. Trump has hinted in the past at differences with Gabbard on their approach to Iran, saying in March that she was softer than him on curbing Tehran's nuclear ambitions. In April, several sources told Reuters that Gabbard could lose her role in a broader cabinet shakeup. A senior White House official said then that Trump had expressed displeasure with Gabbard in recent months. Another source with direct knowledge of the matter said the president had asked allies for their thoughts on potential replacements for his intelligence chief.
0: A gas explosion at a coal mine in northern China's Shaanxi province has killed 82 people, with 9 still missing, state media reported on Saturday. 23 workers have been rescued so far. State broadcaster China Central Television on Saturday aired footage showing ambulances and emergency crews massed at the mine entrance with security cordons in place. The blast struck Liu Xinyu coal mine in Qinyuan County late on Friday. Of the 247 workers underground at the time, 201 had been brought to the surface by early Saturday. The cause of the accident was under investigation, according to local emergency management authority. Among the injured, many were hurt by toxic gas, according to state media CCTV. China has significantly reduced coal mine fatalities, often caused by gas explosions or flooding, since the early 2000s through more stringent regulations and safer practices. Chinese President Xi Jinping has called for an all-out effort to rescue the missing and an investigation of the accident's cause while holding those responsible accountable, reported Xinhua.

0: multiple explosion at a dry dock in New York City's Staten Island killed one person and injured 36 others on Friday, officials said. Blasts occurred as firefighters were on the scene responding to a fire and attempting to rescue two people who were trapped. The most serious injuries happened to a fire marshal and a firefighter who were inside and hit by the energy wave from the blast. Two firefighters were hospitalized, including a fire marshal who suffered a fractured temple and a brain bleed and was intubated. Officials did not provide details about the person who died, except to say the victim was a civilian. The area is home to several businesses, including a coffee roasting company and a self-storage facility.
1: This incident produced a total of 36 patients. Two are civilians. Like we said, we had one deceased left the scene. One was transported to Richmond University Medical Center, and also 34 members of the FDNY, including the fire marshal and firefighter, and two rescue paramedics were transported here. In addition, about 10 were brought over to Richmond University Medical Center.

0: UN Undersecretary General for Humanitarian Affairs and Emergency Relief Coordinator Tom Fletcher announced on Friday that he is allocating up to $60 million U.S. dollars from the UN Central Emergency Response Fund to accelerate the response to the Ebola outbreak in the Democratic Republic of the Congo and the wider region. While the humanitarian community is fully mobilized, he said, the epidemiological context is challenging. There are not yet licensed vaccines or treatments for the Bundibugyo strain. Noting that these are some of the most difficult operating environments in the world for the life-saving work, with conflict and high population movement, Fletcher said the United Nations is working to secure safe and sustained access for frontline responders, including to areas controlled by armed groups. The UN Relief Chief underscored that containment depends on fast, coordinated action at the community level, stressing the importance of strong communication with governments and effective early warning and detection systems. Fletcher said he is in close contact with UN humanitarian coordinators and the teams in the DRC, Uganda, and South Sudan, and more staff from key UN agencies and partners are being deployed this weekend to reinforce the effort. In addition, the World Food Program is scaling up its emergency operations in eastern DRC to assist the government, the World Health Organization, and other partners in containing the spread of the Ebola outbreak as quickly as possible. Meanwhile, the UN Humanitarian Air Service is working to repair damaged airport facilities and is adding new flight routes to ensure that relief workers and critical supplies reach target areas as quickly as possible.
1: Containing Ebola requires more than treatment alone, WFP says. It requires food, it requires access, it requires transport, and it requires logistics so frontline teams can move fast and affected families can safely follow public health measures.

0: The World Health Organization has raised the risk of an Ebola outbreak in the Democratic Republic of Congo to very high at the national level. The rare Budabungio strain was declared an emergency of international concern by the WHO on Sunday. Mohamed Yakub Janabi is the WHO Regional Director for Africa.
1: It will be a big mistake to underestimate, especially with this strain, Budabungio, which we don't have the vaccine.
0: The WHO also noted the challenges posed by the strain's late detection, as well as widespread armed violence in eastern DRC and high mobility among the population. As of Friday, 82 cases have been confirmed in Congo, with 7 confirmed deaths, 177 suspected deaths, and almost 750 suspected cases. Ituri, which is the most affected province in Congo by the Ebola outbreak, banned funeral wakes on Friday. A dispute over a victim's body that led to the burning of Ebola treatment tents showed the importance of building trust, Janabi said. Meanwhile, Eastern Congo's Bukavu University Clinic is readying existing isolation tents to prepare for potential Ebola cases. Neighboring Rwanda said it would deny entry to all foreign nationals who had traveled to or transited through DRC in the last 30 days. The situation in Uganda is stable, with 2 cases confirmed in people who traveled from the DRC, one of them fatal.
2: SpaceX launched its 12th Starship on an uncrewed test flight from Texas on Friday, May 22nd, in a high-stakes trial run of major upgrades to its next-generation spacecraft as Elon Musk's rocket company nears a record-breaking public listing. While Starship flew in space, its payload dispenser released a clutch of 20 mock Starlink satellites one by one, plus 2 actual satellites deployed along Starship's flight trajectory to scan the spacecraft's heat shield and transmit data to operators on the ground during descent. After a controlled splashdown in the Indian Ocean, the Starship exploded. The debut flight of Starship 5-3, designed

0: Designed to enable more frequent Starlink satellite launches and to send future NASA missions to the moon, represents a key milestone for the vehicle following months of testing delays. Starship, which SpaceX has spent more than $15 billion developing as a fully reusable spacecraft, is critical to Musk's goals of cutting launch costs, expanding his Starlink business, and pursuing ambitions ranging from deep space exploration to orbital data centers, all factored into his targeted $1.75 trillion IPO valuation.
1: So we have views here from
0: the test flight aimed to reinforce SpaceX's case that Starship, the world's largest and most powerful rocket ever flown, is nearing commercial readiness after years of explosive setbacks and development delays. The towering vehicle, consisting of the upper stage Starship astronaut vessel stacked atop its Super Heavy booster rocket, blasted off on Friday evening from SpaceX facilities on the Gulf of Mexico near Brownsville.
1: Back to the pad. Look at that turn.
0: The launch marked SpaceX's 12th Starship test flight since 2023 and the first ever for the V3 iteration of both the cruise vessel and its Super Heavy booster, powered by the company's new Raptor 3 engines, as well as the first blast off from a new launch pad designed for the more powerful rocket. Test Flight 12 in the Starship campaign is being closely watched by investors 3 weeks ahead of an IPO that could become the first U.S. market debut above $1 trillion and immediately transform SpaceX into one of the world's most valuable publicly traded companies.

0: Kevin Warsh was sworn in as chair of the Federal Reserve on Friday as Americans deal with surging gas prices and eroding consumer sentiment.
1: It's the honor of a lifetime to be called back into public service.
0: Warsh has laid out ambitious reform goals for a central bank he's criticized ever since leaving his job there as a governor in 2011.
1: I will lead a reform-oriented Federal Reserve, learning from past successes and mistakes both, escaping static frameworks and models, and upholding clear standards of integrity and performance.
0: The 56-year-old won President Donald Trump's backing for the job after a year-long public audition among top candidates.
2: No one in America is better prepared to lead the Federal Reserve than Kevin Warsh.
0: Trump, who often berated former chair Jerome Powell, said Warsh would have the full support of his administration.
2: I want Kevin to be totally independent. I want him to be independent and just do a great job. Don't look at me, don't look at anybody, just do your own thing and do a great job.
0: Though he cautioned him to recognize that growth does not mean inflation.
2: We want to stop inflation, but we don't want to stop greatness. And so that's really a very good thing, a very positive thing, and that's what he's looking to do.
0: Awaiting Warsh is an unfolding boom in artificial intelligence that's reshaping the economy in ways Fed officials say could be profound for workers. Inflation is high and potentially heading higher as the economy deals with shocks, including an oil price spike driven by the U.S.-Israel war with Iran. As Warsh steps into the role, he will have to confront whether to raise interest rates to keep inflation from moving further beyond the Fed's 2% target, or put his credibility as an inflation fighter at risk.
3: U.S. stocks rose on Friday with the Dow reaching an intraday record high as investors cheered signs of progress in talks to end the Middle East conflict and a strong corporate earnings season. The Dow added 0.6%, the S&P 500 climbed 0.4%, and the Nasdaq 0.2%. The U.S. has made some progress toward a deal with Iran, though more work remains, Secretary of State Marco Rubio said on Friday. Iran's foreign ministry spokesman said differences between the two sides remain deep. Shayna Orzech-Sizzal, founder and chief executive officer of Bonrion Capital Management, says investors should expect more bumps in the road as these talks continue.
4: In terms of what this means for the markets, I think that for as long as we have this uncertainty around how long the tensions and the war will continue, the global oil market

mind that this has been a structural problem for many years, many decades, because Spain never built a stable public rental housing stock. We have approximately 2% compared to other countries that are at 20% or 30%. Additionally, with the population concentrating in large cities, tourist and seasonal rentals have also removed these homes from the residential market, and wages are not keeping pace with prices.

0: really satisfied. I don't know the right words. Really satisfied, happy, and proud, and have been an experience, I would say, maybe of my life. Otherwise, it wouldn't have been 10 years. So I cannot be more grateful for the amount of love and affection that I had, not today, these days, you know, for many, many years, and nothing else. So.
1: Why now?
0: It's the time. It's not wake up, go to sleep one day, wake up in the day after, I say, now is the time to leave. It is a process that I felt it for a while, and always the club respect me unbelievable for the fact the decision. The club has to be, of course, ready. And I felt that, listen, this job is every 2 days during many, many years in Selhurst Park and Anfield and Madrid and FA Cup and the and now I have to see, you know, live my life, at least see what happened. And 10 years is a lot of time, and I think the club needs, yeah, new manager, new energy, with these incredible players that we have right now, and yeah, you start to write another chapter. No rest. No plans to training for a while. So need to, otherwise I will be here. And I need to step back. I will not train for a while. It's not important. It's this type of debates. I've been happy doing my job in Barcelona, Bayern Munich, and here. And I did my best. I give everything until the last drop of my, you know, what I have. So. And that is, I'm living with incredible peace of my, you know, sense of peace of my soul, that I give everything for to do this club, you know, in better position, and the people especially enjoy what we have done these 10 years, and many people is involved in that.
2: Years, I think you will not see me with 70 years. I don't think it's the right sign. No, but Pep is a little bit younger than I, and I think 10 years with the club are on this level. It's unbelievable performance. So it's an unbelievable thing he did, and I say always Pep is the best coach in the world, and he showed it. The last 10 years, every year. So also when things are, didn't go well, he always knows how to handle it, how to manage it.
3: It's just one of a kind. It's like just the one of the very, very, very best. He made a big revolution with the way he played in Barcelona, and then he put everything upside down in the German league, and then he comes here and crushes every record. So it's just outstanding. There are no words that can describe this determination and this level of input. It's just highest level.
4: Shai Gilgeous-Alexander had 26 points and 12 assists. And the Oklahoma City Thunder climbed out of a 15-point hole minutes into the game to beat the San Antonio Spurs 123-108. And take a 2-1 lead in their series. Jared McCain had 24 points, and Jalen Williams added 18 for Oklahoma City. The Thunder were without Jalen Williams, who sat out with left hamstring soreness. Oklahoma City's bench outscored San Antonio's 76-23, including 15 points by

0: by Alex Caruso. Victor Wembanyama had 24 points for San Antonio. Devin Vassell added 20, and De'Aaron Fox had 15 in his series debut. The Thunder have won two straight after the Spurs' double overtime victory in Game 1. Game 4 is Sunday.
1: Yeah, we just went on there and competed. They obviously jumped on us early. Like, first game in their building, their crowd was going to be behind them. They were going to be excited to play. We just wanted to make sure that we competed. Like, from that point on, we obviously didn't give our best effort to start the game, but you can't do nothing about it. It's behind us, so all I could do is focus on the next possession, and we did that. I expect that from the opposing team. Like, they're not going to like me. They shouldn't. Like, I get it. It's part of the game. They're doing their part in making the game exciting. And, watching sports, playing sports my whole life, that's always what it's been. And just because it's me is no different. I expect that from them, and I honestly like it. It makes the game more interesting and more fun, more exciting, whether they're for or against me, like I said.
2: I feel like I have trouble making my teammates better right now, if that's that's what I should do better. My shooting splits aren't terrible. I need to be more of a team player. I feel like each and every one of us got to be better. I think it's just as a team, as an organization, when there's a lot of new experiences, we're just going to have to find the answers. I mean, it's my first playoffs. It's the first playoffs for many of us. Of course, there was going to be hard trials, you know. It's to be expected. But now we're going to see what we're made of.
0: For the first time in the 2025-26 season, this Colorado Avalanche dream run is in real danger of becoming a nightmare.
3: Wes Colton!
0: The Vegas Golden Knights scored a pair of goals 127 seconds apart in the third period Friday night to plunder Game 2 of the Western Conference Final and seize complete control of this series.
3: With 10:45 to go!
0: Vegas goalie Carter Hart made 29 saves in the 3-1 victory.
3: Has it again. Barbashev, he scores!
0: And the Golden Knights now lead the President's Trophy-winning Avalanche 2-0 in this best-of-seven series. Barbashev. Game 3 will be Sunday night in Sin City at T-Mobile Arena.
3: His shot 45 plus.
0: The Avs will now need to win 4 of the next 5 games, including at least 2 in Las Vegas, for this remarkable ride not to end short of the expected destination. Superstar defenseman Cale Makar did not play again after missing Game 1 with an upper body injury.
4: 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A fast-changing world told through stories that endure, events that define economies, societies, and political landscapes. A-News. 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

Moving quickly across the region, Athens will be rainy at 22 degrees, while Ankara has similar weather at 18. Farther west, warmer conditions take hold for most of the continent. Rome is partly cloudy at 28 degrees, while Berlin has similar weather at 27. In the Balkans, temperatures remain on the warmer side. Tirana is cloudy at 28 degrees, while Pristina has similar weather at 20. The Middle East warms up today, though. Mecca peaks at 46 degrees, and Baghdad is sunny at 35. In Central Asia, Almaty is rainy at 16 degrees, while Baku is partly cloudy for today. Farther east, Bangkok is cloudy at 33 degrees, and Urumqi has similar weather at 16. Across Africa, Casablanca is partly cloudy at 29 degrees, while Tripoli is sunny at 23. In North America, Toronto is rainy, and Los Angeles is partly cloudy at 24. In South America, Buenos Aires is at 15 degrees, while Caracas is cloudy at 24. Across Oceania, Sydney is rainy at 19 degrees, while Port Moresby is at 31 for today. That's the latest global weather update. Stay tuned for more news and forecasts here on A News.

The world is full of fear, getting whatever it wants. It only cares for five of its children. An enigma. Summoning armies of terror. Instead of wind, rain, or snow, it strangles the poor with oil and spreads death on its soil. Not you nor others. The ritual understand. They tell when it will fail and when and how high it will rise. Before you, there were others who stood strong and brave, and who were blown away like straw. It liked the ones with weak faith, but true life liked the brave ones. But now, you stand before me, challenging, rejecting terror. You come with crowds following you.

nothing is as powerful as the truth. A News.

0: With the Strait of Hormuz closed, more than 20,000 sailors are trapped on around 2,000 vessels in the Gulf. And with Iran's publication of a new map asserting its control over the waterway, mariners are unsure of when they'll be able to move on from some dire conditions. Many of them are unable to leave their ships and face dwindling supplies of food and fresh water. Mohammed Ereshidi, coordinator at the International Transport Workers Federation, says more than 2,000 sailors have called for help.
1: We have cases where the seafarers report that they're eating once a day. Seafarers that say, saying that they are dealing dal and eating rice only. Seafarers calling us crying. Seafarers calling us worried because they have their family situations.
0: Many sailors, fearful of a future at sea in a war zone, say they are facing delays in getting paid and have only brief moments of internet connection to contact loved ones or seek outside help. Tehran closed the strait, a global oil supply route, after U.S.-Israeli attacks on Iran began on February 28th. According to a Reuters report, ship owners seeking to free their vessels, and often precious cargoes, must navigate a labyrinth system of payments and permissions set up by Iran.
1: The seafarer's vulnerability and exposure is more extreme because of the war.
0: Gulf states are making some efforts to assist sailors by facilitating supplies and crew transfers. The Saudi Ports Authority has helped hundreds of vessels resupply with food, fresh water, fuel, and medicines, and has aided more than 500 sailors to

0: transfer from their ships. But many more sailors remain isolated at sea with no end in sight.
1: Now we're doing very well, by the way. Well, first of all, Venezuela was unbelievable, right? Now Iran, their navy's gone, their air force is gone, everything's gone, their leaders are gone. I said, we just hit 50,000 on the Dow, and I said, that's a record, highest ever. I said, sorry to do this to you, but we're going to have to journey down to the Middle East. They said, why? I said, because Iran is going to have a nuclear weapon if we don't stop them. And I said, we're going to have to do it. And we have stopped them. They're not going to ever have a nuclear weapon. They're never going to have a nuclear weapon. And we'll have that over with soon. It'll be over with soon. And you're going to see numbers like you've never seen, both on the upside and also in terms of costs. You're going to see costs go down. But, you know, the Democrats are the ones that caused all the costs. And they were the ones that caused. When I took over, they caused, I mean, the prices were through the roof. I turned her 4 years of Sleepy Joe or Crooked Joe or both, Biden, right?
2: They arrived back in Italy on Friday to a rapturous welcome. But activists released from Israeli custody after being detained on a flotilla of aid for Gaza returned with stories of abuse, organizers said. In an Instagram post by an activist group verified by Reuters, a French national showed bruises across his back and on his forearms. Organizers said several of the group were hospitalized with injuries, including broken bones. At least 15 reporting sexual assaults, including rape, while in Israeli detention. Ilaria Del Mastro said they were kept barefoot and soaked to be kept cold. She said there were sexual abuses, and if they tried to speak, they were shot at or isolated. Activist Luca Poggi described being stripped, thrown to the ground, and kicked. He said some were denied a chance to speak with a lawyer. Reuters was not immediately able to verify the allegations. Israel's prison service did not immediately respond to requests for comment about the accusations on Friday, a holiday in Israel. The Israeli military referred queries to the foreign ministry, which referred them to the prison service. They said on Thursday all prisoners and detainees are held in accordance with the law and given basic rights, including medical care and supervision by professional and trained prison staff. Israeli forces arrested 430 people on board 50 ships in international waters on Tuesday to halt a flotilla of volunteers trying to take aid supplies to the Gaza Strip. Antonella Bundu says that's where the abuse started.
3: Okay, when they stopped us, they tasered some of us. They took us on the prison ship, and in the prison ship, it's like a concentration camp, a floating concentration camp. You have barbed wire everywhere. There were containers where we had to sleep, and obviously we were zip tied.
2: The allegations of abuse will add to pressure on Israeli authorities to explain the treatment of the detainees. An Israeli cabinet minister was filmed in a prison mocking some of the activists, sparking an international outcry. Italy said EU members were discussing imposing sanctions on the minister, Itamar Ben-Gvir.
4: Soldiers waiting in position on the ships fired randomly with plastic bullets right in front of our eyes, and we witnessed two people being wounded. Every now and then, they would take some people from among us and immediately take them outside the doors of these containers, where they physically assaulted and beat them in front of us in a way that we could hear. And when we stood up because we heard the sounds of these beatings, they continued to shoot, wounding people again with plastic bullets from their guns and rifles. They wouldn't let me use my phone rights to contact my lawyer, embassy officials, or relatives in my home country. And during my interrogation, they tried to force me to sign papers. When we refused to sign, they treated us like prisoners, creating a file, taking photos, forcibly handcuffing our hands and feet with iron shackles. and then, with the soldiers, dragged us along the ground surrounded by dogs, releasing the dogs on us before loading us into prison trucks. We faced periods where we couldn't stand. Our heads were bowed to the ground. We were dragged and pulled by our hair. The handcuffs left serious marks on us. Even the swelling on the arms and ankles of the person who suffered the least damage, sustained from the handcuffs during those 4 days, has been noted as an act of violence they will never forget.
5: One of the things that struck me very badly, heavily, was when we were on the prison ship. Every now and then they came out and they threw stun grenades. They threw two at me, one on both sides. And then we had to come out, stand in line, and then 10 people would point guns at our faces as if we were about to be executed. And that was a moment where you stand like that and you think, okay, maybe this is the day that it's over. Yeah? But that's one example. But I spent also like 10 hours, maybe 12, 14 hours in different occasions, sitting on the ground on my knees with the hands on the back in the sun on gravel, finding positions to have less pain, especially when we had these handcuffs, the iron ones, you know, those are horrible, they're very painful, and then still you're struggling and finding out what can I do. And if you didn't do what they wanted, then they kicked you, they came to you, they threatened you, you know, the weirdest things they did.
6: They kicked my legs multiple times. They also strip searched us multiple times. And at one point, they were strip searching me, and one of the women, they just opened the curtain so everyone could walk past and everyone could see. My wrists are very badly bruised because of the handcuffs, because they were way too tight and they wouldn't loosen them at all.
7: The International Committee of the Red Cross Field Hospital in Rafah, in the southern Gaza Strip, which was targeted in Israeli attacks and partially damaged, is trying to continue providing services in makeshift tents under very limited resources. The ICRC Field Hospital continues to operate in tents for wounded people who survived Israeli attacks in Gaza, where the right to life has been severely affected, and for patients struggling to survive amid critical shortages in medical care. Despite repeated attacks since its establishment, the hospital is trying both to remain operational and to continue delivering essential services. In a region where the healthcare system has largely collapsed, the limited medical aid that does reach Gaza remains insufficient. As the only functioning healthcare facility in Rafah that has survived the attacks, the hospital urgently needs further support to treat patients and heal the wounded. ICRC Gaza. Spokesperson Imani Al-Naoug told Anadolu Agency that the field hospital was established in 2024 following Israeli attacks and remains one of the few facilities still operating in southern Gaza. She noted that outpatient clinics attached to the hospital also function as primary health care centers in the south of the Gaza Strip. Over the past 2 years, more than 11,000 surgical operations have been performed, along with thousands of births. Al-Naoug said essential medical supplies and equipment were delivered in early May, which has been vital for continuing healthcare services. She added that emergency units, surgical departments, outpatient clinics, physiotherapy and rehabilitation units, as well as laboratories, are still operating thanks to these supplies. She emphasized that while recent aid deliveries are a positive step and an example of what is needed, more medical assistance is urgently required to meet the population's needs in Gaza. The needs of Gaza's people in the health sector are enormous, she said, stressing that hospitals require a sustainable supply of water, electricity, medicines, medical materials, and advanced medical equipment. Most health centers unable to function due to severe damage. According to the latest figures from the Palestinian Ministry of Health in Gaza, 22 out of 38 hospitals and 90 health centers across the Gaza Strip are out of service. The remaining facilities are heavily damaged and struggling to operate under severe shortages of medicines and medical supplies. It is reported that there is a 50%

0: 10% shortage of medicines, a 57% shortage of medical consumables, and a 71% shortage of laboratory supplies. Despite the declared ceasefire in Gaza, Israel continues to heavily restrict the entry of humanitarian aid, medical supplies, and healthcare equipment into the territory. Staying in a tent in central Beirut, displaced Lebanese Mohammed Saidoun said he worries he has nowhere else to go after his savings ran out and his house was damaged in the latest war between Hezbollah and Israel. The 69-year-old was first displaced in the 2024 war and injured while fleeing Dahiya, Beirut's Hezbollah-controlled southern suburb, he added. A diabetic, Saidoun had already lost his instep to his medical condition. He later had to have his leg amputated above the knee following his injury and complications that went untreated during his displacement. Displaced again earlier this year, Saidoun now lives in a makeshift camp by the waterfront.
1: We fled at 4 a.m. with great difficulty under the bombardment. We had no car, nothing, no transportation. Everyone was crawling. It took us 2.5 hours to finish 1 kilometer. Thank God we survived and reached a place that's right here, further back. We settled in and set up small tents. No one was objecting. The situation was, people were fleeing war. So now we came. They brought us to the better place.
0: He recalled how he had to flee his house once more, a journey that he said took him hours as people struggled to leave Dahiya.
1: In this war, after February, buildings near our house were hit, but you know, because of the impact, everything in the house broke, so it is no longer habitable. Do you know what I mean, dear? If I had a house and I had a place to live in, even if it was in Dahiya, I would go and stay in it during this truce. This is what I am worried about. After here, where am I supposed to go? I don't have a house, I don't have furniture, I don't have anything. They told us to leave here. Where would I go? There's nothing we can do. I don't have anyone abroad to help me.
0: The current conflict erupted on March 2nd, when Hezbollah fired at Israel in support of Iran. More than 3,000 people have been killed in Lebanon since March 2nd, according to Lebanese authorities. Hostilities between the Iran-backed group and Israel have persisted, despite a ceasefire announced on April 16th, with both sides accusing each other of truce violations. Israel has kept up strikes on southern and eastern Lebanon, and its troops are raising homes in a southern border strip of Lebanon, citing security concerns. Hezbollah has continued targeting northern Israel and Israeli military positions within Lebanon.
2: Death toll from a drone strike on a student dorm in the Russian-controlled Luhansk region of eastern Ukraine has risen to 10 from 6, a Russian-installed official said on Saturday. Russia on Friday accused Ukraine of what it described as a deliberate drone strike in the town of Starobilsk, with Russian President Vladimir Putin on Friday ordering his military to prepare options for retaliation. Leonid Pasechnik, head of the Russian-installed administration in the region, said that 10 people had been killed, 48 were injured, and 11 were still unaccounted for. Ukraine denied targeting civilians and said it had hit a Russian drone unit stationed in the Starobilsk area. It said that Kyiv complied with international humanitarian law. Russia's foreign ministry said on Friday that those responsible would face inevitable and severe punishment. Ukraine regularly targets Russian-controlled areas of the country with drones, saying the strikes are retaliation for Russian attacks. Starobilsk is located about 65 kilometers from the front line in East Ukraine. Russian forces captured the town in 2022, shortly after launching their full-scale offensive. The Luhansk region is almost entirely occupied by Russia, which claims it as its own.
3: All right, let's go. I didn't even want to talk to you guys. They told me you have to talk to the press.
4: All right, let's do it.
3: First of all, the United States has global commitments for our military. So we are constantly reevaluating where we're positioning forces.

0: And since the first day of this administration, the Department of War has been working on that, and that's known to our allies. I think, you know, what's happening now is that any decision that's announced or made is viewed through the broader context of some of the, you know, the frictions that we've had in recent months. But at the end of the day, I think it's well understood in the alliance that the United States troop presence in Europe is going to be adjusted. That work was already ongoing, and it's been done in coordination with our allies. I'm not saying they're going to be thrilled about it, but they certainly are aware of it. This is not a decision that was made on the back of a napkin. I mean, this has been an ongoing process involving other countries as well and the contributions they can make. It's not just our force posture. It's what other countries can contribute as well to come up with something that works for NATO and that's realistic and that allows us to force posture, for example, in a two-front conflict. So, but again, this is all technical work that's being done by military people. These are not political decisions.
1: German Foreign Minister Johann Wadephul said on Friday his government will spend more than 4% of the country's gross domestic product on defense this year. Wadephul also said prior to a meeting of NATO held in Helsingborg, Sweden, that Germany was on its way to 5%. In regard to U.S. plans to withdraw 5,000 troops from Germany, Wadephul said it was always expected for the U.S. to make troop movements, saying that he welcomed the U.S. decision to deploy additional troops to Poland. Wadephul said Germany wanted to reach NATO's 5% spending target and the associated strengthening of defense capabilities as quickly as possible. At the 2025 NATO summit, the alliance agreed that member states should in future invest at least 3.5% of gross domestic product in defense spending. A further 1.5% is to be allocated to defense-related spending, such as infrastructure, bringing the total target to 5% annually by 2035.
2: The focus is now on the path to NATO 3.0 with a new burden-sharing model. An alliance with greater European responsibility and more European capabilities. Germany is leading the way. We are well on our way to reaching the 5% target. This year, we will already exceed 4% in budgetary terms. This needs to be implemented. This needs to be translated into capabilities. In this respect, we are a leading country within NATO. The message is very clear. We will not waver in our support. Ukraine always has the staying power. It can always count on our support. That must be the message from Ankara. Therefore, it is still time to be ready for negotiations. We must enter these negotiations with a position of strength. This signal can and will come, in particular from a strong, strengthened, and united NATO. We will work towards this, and this is our path to a successful summit in Ankara.
3: Und das ist unser Weg zu einem erfolgreichen Gipfel.
1: The U.S. opening of a larger diplomatic hub in Greenland was met by demonstrators opposed to U.S. President Trump's ambition for greater influence in the Arctic island. Greenland's Prime Minister Jens Frederik Nielsen and a series of other politicians said that they had declined invitations to attend the opening of the new diplomatic mission. Several hundred people demonstrated outside the consulate, carrying the island's red and white flag and posters that said, USA, stop it, while chanting no means no, and Greenland belongs to the Greenlanders. Trump has described Greenland, an island of 57,000 people, as strategically vital for countering Russia and China in the Arctic. European concerns about Trump's attitude towards NATO were also exacerbated this year by Trump's push to acquire Greenland, a territory of fellow NATO member Denmark.
4: European leaders woke up on the morning of this NATO foreign ministers meeting reading the news that American President Donald Trump was changing American troops inside Europe. And that news came as quite a surprise again. American Secretaries Marco Rubio and Pete Hegseth have both missed previous NATO ministerial meetings, and that caused quite a bit of unease inside the alliance. Rubio's presence here in Sweden made the NATO family feel whole again, but not quite completely at ease. Rubio said he understands why the NATO alliance is important to Europe, but he wants Europe to show why the alliance is important to the U.S.
5: Tulsi Gabbard said on Friday she is resigning from her job as U.S. President Donald Trump's Director of National Intelligence. She said her husband had been diagnosed with a rare form of bone cancer and that she was stepping away from her role to help him. The resignation is effective June 30th, according to her resignation letter. However, a source familiar with the matter said that Gabbard had been forced out by the White House. Yet White House spokesperson David Ingalls said on X that Gabbard was stepping aside in light of her husband's diagnosis. In a post on his Truth Social platform, Trump said the principal deputy director of national intelligence, Aaron Lucas, would serve as acting director of national intelligence. He added that Gabbard had done a great job. Trump has hinted in the past at differences with Gabbard on their approach to Iran, saying in March that she was softer than him on curbing Tehran's nuclear ambitions. In April, several sources told Reuters that Gabbard could lose her role in a broader cabinet shakeup. A senior White House official said then that Trump had expressed displeasure with Gabbard in recent months. Another source with direct knowledge of the matter said the president had asked allies for their thoughts on potential replacements for his intelligence chief.
1: A gas explosion at a coal mine in northern China's Shaanxi province has killed 82 people, with 9 still missing, state media reported on Saturday. 23 workers have been rescued so far. State broadcaster China Central Television on Saturday aired footage showing ambulances and emergency crews massed at the mine entrance with security cordons in place. The blast struck Liu Xinyu coal mine in Qinyuan County late on Friday. Of the 247 workers underground at the time, 201 had been brought to the surface by early Saturday. The cause of the accident was under investigation, according to local emergency management authority. Among the injured, many were hurt by toxic gas, according to state media CCTV. China has significantly reduced coal mine fatalities, often caused by gas explosions or flooding, since the early 2000s through more stringent regulations and safer practices. Chinese President Xi Jinping has called for an all-out effort to rescue the missing and an investigation of the accident's cause while holding those responsible accountable, reported Xinhua.

0: Multiple explosion at a dry dock in New York City's Staten Island killed one person and injured 36 others on Friday, officials said. Blasts occurred as firefighters were on the scene responding to a fire and attempting to rescue two people who were trapped. The most serious injuries happened to a fire marshal and a firefighter who were inside and hit by the energy wave from the blast. Two firefighters were hospitalized, including a fire marshal who suffered a fractured temple and a brain bleed and was intubated. Officials did not provide details about the person who died, except to say the victim was a civilian. The area is home to several businesses, including a coffee roasting company and a self-storage facility.
1: This incident produced a total of 36 patients. Two are civilians. Like we said, we had one deceased left the scene. One was transported to Richmond University Medical Center, and also 34 members of the FDNY, including the fire marshal and firefighter, and two rescue paramedics were transported here. In addition, about 10 were brought over to Richmond University Medical Center.

UN Undersecretary General for Humanitarian Affairs and Emergency Relief Coordinator Tom Fletcher announced on Friday that he is allocating up to $60 million U.S. dollars from the UN Central Emergency Response Fund to accelerate the response to the Ebola outbreak in the Democratic Republic of the Congo and the wider region. While the humanitarian community is fully mobilized, he said, the epidemiological context is challenging. There are not yet licensed vaccines or treatments.

0: For the Bundibugyo strain, noting that these are some of the most difficult operating environments in the world for the life-saving work, with conflict and high population movement, Fletcher said the United Nations is working to secure safe and sustained access for frontline responders, including to areas controlled by armed groups. The UN relief chief underscored that containment depends on fast, coordinated action at the community level, stressing the importance of strong communication with governments and effective early warning and detection systems. Fletcher said he is in close contact with UN humanitarian coordinators and the teams in the DRC, Uganda, and South Sudan, and more staff from key UN agencies and partners are being deployed this weekend to reinforce the effort. In addition, the World Food Program is scaling up its emergency operations in eastern DRC to assist the government, the World Health Organization, and other partners in containing the spread of the Ebola outbreak as quickly as possible. Meanwhile, the UN Humanitarian Air Service is working to repair damaged airport facilities and is adding new flight routes to ensure that relief workers and critical supplies reach target areas as quickly as possible.
1: Containing Ebola requires more than treatment alone. WFP says it requires food, it requires access, it requires transport, and it requires logistics so frontline teams can move fast and affected families can safely follow public health measures.

0: The World Health Organization has raised the risk of an Ebola outbreak in the Democratic Republic of Congo to very high at the national level. The rare Budabungio strain was declared an emergency of international concern by the WHO on Sunday. Mohamed Yakub Janabi is the WHO Regional Director for Africa.
1: It will be a big mistake to underestimate, especially with this strain, Budabungio, which we don't have the vaccine.
0: The WHO also noted the challenges posed by the strain's late detection, as well as widespread armed violence in eastern DRC and high mobility among the population. As of Friday, 82 cases have been confirmed in Congo, with 7 confirmed deaths, 177 suspected deaths, and almost 750 suspected cases. Ituri, which is the most affected province in Congo by the Ebola outbreak, banned funeral wakes on Friday. A dispute over a victim's body that led to the burning of Ebola treatment tents showed the importance of building trust, Janabi said. Meanwhile, Eastern Congo's Bukavu University Clinic is readying existing isolation tents to prepare for potential Ebola cases. Neighboring Rwanda said it would deny entry to all foreign nationals who had traveled to or transited through DRC in the last 30 days. The situation in Uganda is stable, with 2 cases confirmed in people who traveled from the DRC, one of them fatal.
2: SpaceX launched its 12th Starship on an uncrewed test flight from Texas on Friday, May 22nd, in a high-stakes trial run of major upgrades to its next-generation spacecraft as Elon Musk's rocket company nears a record-breaking public listing. While Starship flew in space, its payload dispenser released a clutch of 20 mock Starlink satellites one by one, plus 2 actual satellites deployed along Starship's flight trajectory to scan the spacecraft's heat shield and transmit data to operators on the ground during descent. After a controlled splashdown in the Indian Ocean, the Starship exploded. The debut flight of Starship 5-3, designed to enable more frequent Starlink satellite launches and to send future NASA missions to the moon, represents a key milestone for the vehicle following months of testing delays. Starship, which SpaceX has spent more than $15 billion developing as a fully reusable spacecraft, is critical to Musk's goals of cutting launch costs, expanding his Starlink business, and pursuing ambitions ranging from deep space exploration to orbital data centers, all factored into his targeted $1.75 trillion IPO valuation.
3: So we have views here from
2: the test flight aimed to reinforce

0: For SpaceX's case that Starship, the world's largest and most powerful rocket ever flown, is nearing commercial readiness after years of explosive setbacks and development delays. The towering vehicle, consisting of the upper stage Starship astronaut vessel stacked atop its super heavy booster rocket, blasted off on Friday evening from SpaceX facilities on the Gulf of Mexico near Brownsville.
1: Back to the pad. Look at that turn.
0: The launch marked SpaceX's 12th Starship test flight since 2023 and the first ever for the V3 iteration of both the cruise vessel and its super heavy booster, powered by the company's new Raptor 3 engines, as well as the first blast off from a new launch pad designed for the more powerful rocket. Test Flight 12 in the Starship campaign is being closely watched by investors 3 weeks ahead of an IPO that could become the first U.S. market debut above $1 trillion and immediately transform SpaceX into one of the world's most valuable publicly traded companies.

0: Kevin Warsh was sworn in as chair of the Federal Reserve on Friday as Americans deal with surging gas prices and eroding consumer sentiment.
1: It's the honor of a lifetime to be called back into public service.
0: Warsh has laid out ambitious reform goals for a central bank he's criticized ever since leaving his job there as a governor in 2011.
1: I will lead a reform-oriented Federal Reserve, learning from past successes and mistakes both, escaping static frameworks and models, and upholding clear standards of integrity and performance.
0: The 56-year-old won President Donald Trump's backing for the job after a year-long public audition among top candidates.
2: No one in America is better prepared to lead the Federal Reserve than Kevin Warsh.
0: Trump, who often berated former chair Jerome Powell, said Warsh would have the full support of his administration.
2: I want Kevin to be totally independent. I want him to be independent and just do a great job. Don't look at me, don't look at anybody, just do your own thing and do a great job.
0: Though he cautioned him to recognize that growth does not mean inflation.
2: We want to stop inflation, but we don't want to stop greatness. And so that's really a very good thing, a very positive thing, and that's what he's looking to do.
0: Awaiting Warsh is an unfolding boom in artificial intelligence that's reshaping the economy in ways Fed officials say could be profound for workers. Inflation is high and potentially heading higher as the economy deals with shocks, including an oil price spike driven by the U.S.-Israel war with Iran. As Warsh steps into the role, he will have to confront whether to raise interest rates to keep inflation from moving further beyond the Fed's 2% target, or put his credibility as an inflation fighter at risk.
3: U.S. stocks rose on Friday with the Dow reaching an intraday record high as investors cheered signs of progress in talks to end the Middle East conflict and a strong corporate earnings season. The Dow added 0.6%, the S&P 500 climbed 0.4%, and the Nasdaq 0.2%. The U.S. has made some progress toward a deal with Iran, though more work remains, Secretary of State Marco Rubio said on Friday. Iran's foreign ministry spokesman said differences between the two sides remain deep. Shayna Orzech-Sissel, founder and chief executive officer of Bonrion Capital Management, says investors should expect more bumps in the road as these talks continue.
4: In terms of what this means for the markets, I think that for as long as we have this uncertainty around how long the tensions and the war will continue, the global oil markets will be under pressure, which will continue to lead to higher volatility in the equity and the fixed income markets. And until we have some sort of resolution, I think investors can expect volatility and higher than average inflation.
3: This will become a focus for Kevin Warsh, who was sworn in as the new Federal Reserve Chair Friday. Semiconductor stocks, which have driven recent Wall Street gains, were mostly higher, though NVIDIA slipped about 2%. Shares of U.S. computer makers surged following strong results from China's Lenovo Group, with Dell climbing nearly 17%.

0: I think people of my age, many of us either cannot become independent at all or do so under terrible conditions. This means that at 30 years old, with a job and stability, you can't have a space you consider your own. You're forced into certain situations, like sharing with people you don't know, not having your own common areas. You can't use them or access them, and all the issues that come with sharing with strangers, paying a huge amount in rent, and having only a tiny portion left for your life. You can't plan for the future because you simply don't have the money to do so.
1: Hay que tener en cuenta que es un problema estructural desde hace muchísimos años.

0: Really satisfied, I don't know the right words, really satisfied, happy and proud, and have been an experience, I would say, maybe of my life. Otherwise it wouldn't have been 10 years, so I cannot be more grateful for the amount of love and affection that I had, not today, these days, you know, for many, many years, and nothing else. So.
1: Why now?
0: It's the time. It's not wake up, go to sleep one day, wake up in the day after, I say, now is the time to leave. It is a process that I felt it for a while, and always the club respect me unbelievable for the fact the decision. The club has to be, of course, ready. And I felt that, listen, this job is every 2 days during many, many years in Selhurst Park and Anfield and Madrid and FA Cup and the and now I have to see, you know, live my life, at least see what happened. And 10 years is a lot of time, and I think the club needs, yeah, new manager, new energy, with these incredible players that we have right now, and yeah, you start to write another chapter. No rest, no plans to training for a while, so need to, otherwise I will be here, and I need to step back. I will not train for a while. It's not important, it's this type of debates. I've been happy doing my job in Barcelona, Bayern Munich, and here, and I did my best. I give everything until the last drop of my, you know, what I have. So, and that is, I'm living with incredible peace of my, you know, sense of peace of my soul, that I give everything for to do this club, you know, in better position, and the people especially enjoy what we have done these 10 years. And many people is involved in that.
2: Yes, I think you will not see me with 70 years. I don't think it's the right sign. No, but Pep is a little bit younger than I, and I think 10 years with the club are on this level. It's unbelievable performance. So it's an unbelievable thing he did, and I say always Pep is the best coach in the world, and he showed it the last 10 years every year. So also when things are didn't go well, he always knows how to handle it, how to manage it.
3: It's just one of a kind. It's like just the one of the very, very, very best. He made a big revolution with the way he played at Barcelona, and then he put everything upside down in the German league, and then he comes here and crushes every record. So it's just outstanding. There are no words that can describe this determination and this level of input. It's just highest level.
4: Shai Gilgeous-Alexander had 26 points and 12 assists. And the Oklahoma City Thunder climbed out of a 15-point hole minutes into the game to beat the San Antonio Spurs 123-108. And take a 2-1 lead in their series. Jared McCain had 24 points, and Jalen Williams added 18 for Oklahoma City. The Thunder were without Jalen Williams, who sat out with left hamstring soreness. Oklahoma City's bench outscored San Antonio's 76-23, including 15 points by Alex Caruso. Victor Wembanyama had 24 points for San Antonio. Devin Vassell added 20, and De'Aaron Fox had 15 in his series debut. The Thunder have won two straight after the Spurs' double overtime victory in Game 1. Game 4 is Sunday.
5: Yeah, we just went out there and competed. They obviously jumped on us early. Like, first game in their building, their crowd was going to be behind them. They were going to be excited to play. We just wanted to make sure that we competed.

0: from that point on. We obviously didn't give our best effort to start the game, but you can't do nothing about it. It's behind us. So all I could do is focus on the next possession, and we did that.
1: I expect that from the opposing team. Like, they're not going to like me. They shouldn't. Like, I get it. It's part of the game. They're doing their part in making the game exciting. And, yeah, I mean, watching sports, playing sports my whole life, that's always what it's been. And just because it's me is no different. I expect that from them, and I honestly like it. It makes the game more interesting and more fun, more exciting, whether they're for or against me, like I said.
2: I feel like I have trouble making my teammates better right now. If that's what I should do better. My shooting splits aren't terrible. I need to be more of a team player. I feel like each and every one of us got to be better. I think it's just as a team, as an organization, there's a lot of new experiences. We're just going to have to find the answers. I mean, it's my first playoffs. It's the first playoffs for many of us. Of course, there was going to be hard trials, you know. It's to be expected. But now we're going to see what we're made of.
3: For the first time in the 2025-26 season, this Colorado Avalanche dream run is in real danger of becoming a nightmare.
4: It's Colton!
3: The Vegas Golden Knights scored a pair of goals 127 seconds apart in the third period Friday night to plunder Game 2 of the Western Conference Final and seize complete control of this series.
4: With 10:45 to go!
3: Vegas goalie Carter Hart made 29 saves in the 3-1 victory.
4: Has it again. Barbashev, he scores!
3: And the Golden Knights now lead the President's Trophy-winning Avalanche 2-0 in this best-of-seven series. Game 3 will be Sunday night in Sin City at T-Mobile Arena.
4: His shot at 45-plus.
3: The Avs will now need to win 4 of the next 5 games, including at least 2 in Las Vegas, for this remarkable ride not to end short of the expected destination. Superstar defenseman Cale Makar did not play again after missing Game 1 with an upper body injury.

The world is full of fear, getting whatever it wants. It only cares for five of its children. An enigma. Summoning armies of terror. Instead of wind, rain, or snow, it strangles the poor with oil and spreads death on its soil. Not you nor others. The rich will understand. They tell when it will fail and when and how high it will rise. Before you, there were others who stood strong and brave, and who were blown away like straw. It liked the ones with weak faith, but truly

like the brave ones. But now, you stand before me, challenging, rejecting terror. You come with crowds following you. You are aware of everything. And now you know nothing is as powerful as the truth. A News.

0: With the Strait of Hormuz closed, more than 20,000 sailors are trapped on around 2,000 vessels in the Gulf. And with Iran's publication of a new map asserting its control over the waterway, mariners are unsure of when they'll be able to move on from some dire conditions. Many of them are unable to leave their ships and face dwindling supplies of food and fresh water. Mohammed Ereshidi, coordinator at the International Transport Workers Federation, says more than 2,000 sailors have called for help.
1: We have cases where the seafarers report that they're eating once a day. Seafarers that say, saying that they are dealing dal and eating rice only. Seafarers calling us crying. Seafarers calling us worried because they have their family situations.
0: Many sailors, fearful of a future at sea in a war zone, say they are facing delays in getting paid and have only brief moments of internet connection to contact loved ones or seek outside help. Tehran closed the strait, a global oil supply route, after U.S.-Israeli attacks on Iran began on February 28th. According to a Reuters report, ship owners seeking to free their vessels, and often precious cargoes, must navigate a labyrinth system of payments and permissions set up by Iran.
1: The seafarer's vulnerability and exposure is more extreme because of the war.
0: Gulf states are making some efforts to assist sailors by facilitating supplies and crew transfers. The Saudi Ports Authority has helped hundreds of vessels resupply with food, fresh water, fuel, and medicines, and has aided more than 500 sailors to transfer from their ships. But many more sailors remain isolated at sea with no end in sight.
2: We're doing very well, by the way. Well, first of all, Venezuela was unbelievable, right? Now Iran, their navy's gone, their air force is gone, everything's gone, their leaders are gone. I said, we just hit 50,000 on the Dow, and I said,

0: That's a record, highest ever. And I said, sorry to do this to you, but we're going to have to journey down to the Middle East. They said, why? I said, because Iran is going to have a nuclear weapon if we don't stop them. And I said, we're going to have to do it. And we have stopped them. They're not going to ever have a nuclear weapon. They're never going to have a nuclear weapon. And we'll have that over with soon. It'll be over with soon. And you're going to see numbers like you've never seen, both on the upside and also in terms of costs. You're going to see costs go down. But, you know, the Democrats are the ones that caused all the costs. And they were the ones that caused. When I took over, they caused, I mean, the prices were through the roof. I turned under 4 years of Sleepy Joe or Crooked Joe or both Biden, right?
1: They arrived back in Italy on Friday to a rapturous welcome. But activists released from Israeli custody after being detained on a flotilla of aid for Gaza returned with stories of abuse, organizers said. In an Instagram post by an activist group verified by Reuters, a French national showed bruises across his back and on his forearms. Organizers said several of the group were hospitalized with injuries, including broken bones. At least 15 reporting sexual assaults, including rape, while in Israeli detention. Ilaria Del Mastro said they were kept barefoot and soaked to be kept cold. She said there were sexual abuses and if they tried to speak, they were shot at or isolated. Activist Luca Poggi described being stripped, thrown to the ground and kicked. He said some were denied a chance to speak with a lawyer. Reuters was not immediately able to verify the allegations. Israel's prison service did not immediately respond to requests for comment about the accusations on Friday, a holiday in Israel. The Israeli military referred queries to the foreign ministry, which referred them to the prison service. They said on Thursday all prisoners and detainees are held in accordance with the law and given basic rights, including medical care and supervision by professional and trained prison staff. Israeli forces arrested 430 people on board 50 ships in international waters on Tuesday to halt a flotilla of volunteers trying to take aid supplies to the Gaza Strip. Antonella Bundu says that's where the abuse started.
2: Okay, when they stopped us, they tasered some of us. They took us on the prison ship, and in the prison ship, it's like a concentration camp, a floating concentration camp. You have barbed wire everywhere. There were containers where we had to sleep, and obviously we were zip-tied.
1: The allegations of abuse will add to pressure on Israeli authorities to explain the treatment of the detainees. An Israeli cabinet minister was filmed in a prison mocking some of the activists, sparking an international outcry. Italy said EU members were discussing imposing sanctions on the minister, Itamar Ben-Gvir.
3: Soldiers waiting in position on the ships fired randomly with plastic bullets right in front of our eyes, and we witnessed two people being wounded. Every now and then, they would take some people from among us and immediately take them outside the doors of these containers, where they physically assaulted and beat them in front of us in a way that we could hear. And when we stood up because we heard the sounds of these beatings, they continued to shoot, wounding people again with plastic bullets from their guns and rifles. They wouldn't let me use my phone rights to contact my lawyer, embassy officials, or relatives in my home country. And during my interrogation, they tried to force me to sign papers. When we refused to sign, they treated us like prisoners, creating a file, taking photos, forcibly handcuffing our hands and feet with iron shackles. And then, with the soldiers, dragged us along the ground surrounded by dogs, releasing the dogs on us before loading us into prison trucks. We faced periods where we couldn't stand. Our heads were bowed to the ground. We were dragged and pulled by our hair. The handcuffs left serious marks on us. Even the swelling on the arms and ankles of the person who suffered the least damage, sustained from the handcuffs during those 4 days, has been noted as an act of violence they will never forget.
4: one of the things that struck me very badly, Heavenly, was when we were on the prison ship. Every now and then they came out and they threw stun grenades. They threw two at me, one on both sides. And then we had to come out, stand in line, and then 10 people would point guns at our faces as if we were about to be executed. And that was a moment where you stand like that and you think, okay, maybe this is the day that it's over. Yeah? But that's one example. But I spent also like 10 hours, maybe 12, 14 hours in different occasions, sitting on the ground on my knees with the hands on the back, in the sun, on gravel, finding positions to have less pain, especially when we had these handcuffs, the iron ones, you know, those are horrible. They're very painful, and then still you're struggling and finding out, how, what can I do? And if you didn't do what they wanted, then they kicked you, they came to you, they threatened you, you know, the weirdest things they did.
5: They kicked my legs multiple times. They also strip searched us multiple times. At one point, they like were strip searching me, and one of the women, they just opened the curtain so everyone could walk past, that everyone could see. And yeah, like my wrists are like very badly bruised because of the handcuffs, because they were way too tight and they wouldn't loosen them like at all.
6: The International Committee of the Red Cross Field Hospital in Rafa, in the southern Gaza Strip, which was targeted in Israeli attacks and partially damaged, is trying to continue providing services in makeshift tents under very limited resources. The ICRC Field Hospital continues to operate in tents for wounded people who survived Israeli attacks in Gaza, where the right to life has been severely affected, and for patients struggling to survive amid critical shortages in medical care. Despite repeated attacks since its establishment, the hospital is trying both to remain operational and to continue delivering essential services. In a region where the healthcare system has largely collapsed, the limited medical aid that does reach Gaza remains insufficient. As the only functioning healthcare facility in Rafah that has survived the attacks, the hospital urgently needs further support to treat patients and heal the wounded. ICRC Gaza. Spokesperson Imani Al-Naoug told Anadolu Agency that the field hospital was established in 2024 following Israeli attacks and remains one of the few facilities still operating in southern Gaza. She noted that outpatient clinics attached to the hospital also function as primary health care centers in the south of the Gaza Strip. Over the past 2 years, more than 11,000 surgical operations have been performed, along with thousands of births. Al-Naoug said essential medical supplies and equipment were delivered in early May, which has been vital for continuing healthcare services. She added that emergency units, surgical departments, outpatient clinics, physiotherapy and rehabilitation units, as well as laboratories, are still operating thanks to these supplies. She emphasized that while recent aid deliveries are a positive step and an example of what is needed, more medical assistance is urgently required to meet the population's needs in Gaza. The needs of Gaza's people in the health sector are enormous, she said, stressing that hospitals require a sustainable supply of water, electricity, medicines, medical materials, and advanced medical equipment. Most health centers unable to function due to severe damage. According to the latest figures from the Palestinian Ministry of Health in Gaza, 22 out of 38 hospitals and 90 health centers across the Gaza Strip are out of service. The remaining facilities are heavily damaged and struggling to operate under severe shortages of medicines and medical supplies. It is reported that there is a 50% shortage of medicines, a 57% shortage of medical consumables, and a 71% shortage of laboratory supplies. Despite the declared ceasefire in Gaza, Israel continues to heavily restrict the entry of humanitarian aid, medical supplies, and healthcare equipment into the territory. Staying in a tent in central Beirut, displaced Lebanese Mohammed Saidoun said he worries he has nowhere else to go after his savings ran out and his house was damaged in the latest war between Hezbollah and Israel. The 69-year-old was first displaced in the 2024 war and injured while fleeing Dahiya, Beirut's Hezbollah-controlled southern suburb, he added. A diabetic, Saidun had already lost his instep to his medical condition. He later had to have his leg amputated above the knee following his injury and complications that went untreated during his displacement. Displaced again earlier this year, Saidun now lives in a makeshift camp by the waterfront.
7: We fled at 4 a.m. with great difficulty under the bombardment. We had no car, nothing, no transportation. Everyone was crawling. It took us 2.5 hours to finish 1 kilometer. Thank God we survived and reached a place that's right here, further back. We settled in and set up small tents. No one was objecting. The situation was, people were fleeing war. So now we came. They brought us to the better place.
6: He recalled how he had to flee his house once more, a journey that he said took him hours as people struggled to leave Dahiya.
7: In this war, after February, buildings near our house were hit, but you know, because of the impact, everything in the house broke, so it is no longer habitable. Do you know what I mean, dear? If I had a house and I had a place to live in, even if it was in Dahiya, I would go and stay in it during this truce. This is what I am worried about. After here, where am I supposed to go? I can't. I don't have a house. I don't have furniture. I don't have anything. They told us to leave here. Where would I go? There's nothing we can do. I don't have anyone abroad to help me.
6: The current conflict erupted on March 2nd, when Hezbollah fired at Israel in support of Iran. More than 3,000 people have been killed in Lebanon since March 2nd, according to Lebanese authorities. Hostilities between the Iran-backed group and Israel have persisted, despite a ceasefire announced on April 16th, with both sides accusing each other of truce violations. Israel has kept up strikes on southern and eastern Lebanon, and its troops are razing homes in a southern border strip of Lebanon, citing security concerns. Hezbollah has continued targeting northern Israel and Israeli military positions within Lebanon,

0: The death toll from a drone strike on a student dorm in the Russian-controlled Luhansk region of eastern Ukraine has risen to 10 from 6, a Russian-installed official said on Saturday. Russia on Friday accused Ukraine of what it described as a deliberate drone strike in the town of Starobilsk, with Russian President Vladimir Putin on Friday ordering his military to prepare options for retaliation. Leonid Posechnik, head of the Russian-installed administration in the region, said that 10 people had been killed, 48 were injured, and 11 were still unaccounted for. Ukraine denied targeting civilians and said it had hit a Russian drone unit stationed in the Starobilsk area. It said that Kyiv complied with international humanitarian law. Russia's foreign ministry said on Friday that those responsible would face inevitable and severe punishment. Ukraine regularly targets Russian-controlled areas of the country with drones, saying the strikes are retaliation for Russian attacks. Starobilsk is located about 65 kilometers from the front line in East Ukraine. Russian forces captured the town in 2022, shortly after launching their full-scale offensive. The Luhansk region is almost entirely occupied by Russia, which claims it as its own.
1: All right, let's go. I didn't even want to talk to you guys. They told me you have to talk to the press. All right, let's do it. First of all, the United States has global commitments for our military. So we are constantly reevaluating where we're positioning forces. And since the first day of this administration, the Department of War has been working on that. And that's known to our allies. I think, you know, what's happening now is that any decision that's announced or made is viewed through the broader context of some of the, you know, the frictions that we've had in recent months. But at the end of the day, I think it's well understood in the alliance that the United States troop presence in Europe is going to be adjusted. That work was already ongoing, and it's been done in coordination with our allies. I'm not saying they're going to be thrilled about it, but they certainly are aware of it. This is not a decision that was made on the back of a napkin. I mean, this has been an ongoing process involving other countries as well and the contributions they can make. It's not just our force posture. It's what other countries can contribute as well to come up with something that works for NATO and that's realistic and that allows us to force posture, for example, in a true front conflict. So, but again, this is all technical work that's being done by military people. These are not political decisions.
0: German Foreign Minister Johann Wadephul said on Friday his government will spend more than 4% of the country's gross domestic product on defense this year. Wadephul also said prior to a meeting of NATO held in Helsingborg, Sweden, that Germany was on its way to 5%. In regard to U.S. plans to withdraw 5,000 troops from Germany, Wadephul said it was always expected for the U.S. to make troop movements, saying that he welcomed the U.S. decision to deploy additional troops to Poland. Wadephul said Germany wanted to reach NATO's 5% spending target and the associated strengthening of defense capabilities as quickly as possible. At the 2025 NATO summit, the alliance agreed that member states should in future invest at least 3.5% of gross domestic product in defense spending. A further 1.5% is to be allocated to defense-related spending, such as infrastructure, bringing the total target to 5% annually by 2035.
2: The focus is now on the path to NATO 3.0 with a new burden-sharing model, an alliance with greater European responsibility and more European capabilities. Germany is leading the way. We are well on our way to reaching the 5% target. This year, we will already exceed 4% in budgetary terms. This needs to be implemented. This needs to be translated into capabilities. In this respect, we are a leading country within NATO. The message is very clear. We will not waver in our support. Ukraine always has the staying power. It can always count on our support. That must be the message from Ankara. Therefore, it is still time to be ready for negotiations. We must enter these negotiations with a position of strength. This signal can and will come, in particular from a strong, strengthened, and united NATO. We will work towards this, and this is our path to a successful summit in Ankara.
3: Und das ist unser Weg zu einem erfolgreichen Gipfel. in Ankara.
0: The U.S. opening of a larger diplomatic hub in Greenland was met by demonstrators opposed to U.S. President Trump's ambition for greater influence in the Arctic island. Greenland's Prime Minister Jens Frederik Nielsen and a series of other politicians said that they had declined invitations to attend the opening of the new diplomatic mission. Several hundred people demonstrated outside the consulate, carrying the island's red and white flag and posters that said, USA, stop it, while chanting no means no, and Greenland belongs to the Greenlanders. Trump has described Greenland, an island of 57,000 people, as strategically vital for countering Russia and China in the Arctic. European concerns about Trump's attitude towards NATO were also exacerbated this year by Trump's push to acquire Greenland, a territory of fellow NATO member Denmark.
4: European leaders woke up on the morning of this NATO foreign ministers meeting reading the news that American President Donald Trump was changing American troops inside Europe. And that news came as quite a surprise again. American Secretaries Marco Rubio and Pete Hegseth have both missed previous NATO ministerial meetings, and that caused quite a bit of unease inside the alliance. Rubio's presence here in Sweden made the NATO family feel whole again, but not quite completely at ease. Rubio said he understands why the NATO alliance is important to Europe, but he wants Europe to show why the alliance is important to the U.S.
5: Tulsi Gabbard said on Friday she is resigning from her job as U.S. President Donald Trump's Director of National Intelligence. She said her husband had been diagnosed with a rare form of bone cancer and that she was stepping away from her role to help him. The resignation is effective June 30th, according to her resignation letter.

0: However, a source familiar with the matter said that Gabbard had been forced out by the White House. Yet White House spokesperson David Ingle said on X that Gabbard was stepping aside in light of her husband's diagnosis. In a post on his Truth Social platform, Trump said the principal deputy director of national intelligence, Aaron Lucas, would serve as acting director of national intelligence. He added that Gabbard had done a great job. Trump has hinted in the past at differences with Gabbard on their approach to Iran, saying in March that she was softer than him on curbing Tehran's nuclear ambitions. In April, several sources told Reuters that Gabbard could lose her role in a broader cabinet shakeup. A senior White House official said then that Trump had expressed displeasure with Gabbard in recent months. Another source with direct knowledge of the matter said the president had asked allies for their thoughts on potential replacements for his intelligence chief.
1: A gas explosion at a coal mine in northern China's Shaanxi province has killed 82 people, with 9 still missing, state media reported on Saturday. 23 workers have been rescued so far. State broadcaster China Central Television on Saturday aired footage showing ambulances and emergency crews massed at the mine entrance with security cordons in place. The blast struck Liu Xinyu coal mine in Qinyuan County late on Friday. Of the 247 workers underground at the time, 201 had been brought to the surface by early Saturday. The cause of the accident was under investigation, according to local emergency management authority. Among the injured, many were hurt by toxic gas, according to state media CCTV. China has significantly reduced coal mine fatalities, often caused by gas explosions or flooding, since the early 2000s through more stringent regulations and safer practices. Chinese President Xi Jinping has called for an all-out effort to rescue the missing and an investigation of the accident's cause while holding those responsible accountable, reported Xinhua.

0: multiple explosion at a dry dock in New York City's Staten Island killed one person and injured 36 others on Friday, officials said. Blasts occurred as firefighters were on the scene responding to a fire and attempting to rescue two people who were trapped. The most serious injuries happened to a fire marshal and a firefighter who were inside and hit by the energy wave from the blast. Two firefighters were hospitalized, including a fire marshal who suffered a fractured temple and a brain bleed and was intubated. Officials did not provide details about the person who died, except to say the victim was a civilian. The area is home to several businesses, including a coffee roasting company and a self-storage facility.
1: This incident produced a total of 36 patients. Two are civilians. Like we said, we had one deceased left the scene. One was transported to Richmond University Medical Center, and also 34 members of the FDNY, including the fire marshal and firefighter, and two rescue paramedics were transported here. In addition, about 10 were brought over to Richmond University Medical Center.

UN Undersecretary General for Humanitarian Affairs and Emergency Relief Coordinator Tom Fletcher announced on Friday that he is allocating up to $60 million U.S. dollars from the UN Central Emergency Response Fund to accelerate the response to the Ebola outbreak in the Democratic Republic of the Congo and the wider region. While the humanitarian community is fully mobilized, he said, the epidemiological context is challenging. There are not yet licensed vaccines or treatments for the Bundibugyo strain. Noting that these are some of the most difficult operating environments in the world for the life-saving work, with conflict and high population movement, Fletcher said the United Nations is working to secure safe and sustained access for frontline responders, including to areas controlled by armed groups. The UN Relief Chief underscored that containment depends on fast, coordinated action at the community level, stressing the importance of strong communication with governments and effective early warning and detection systems. Fletcher said he is in close contact with UN Humanitarian

0: humanitarian coordinators and the teams in the DRC, Uganda, and South Sudan, and more staff from key UN agencies and partners are being deployed this weekend to reinforce the effort. In addition, the World Food Program is scaling up its emergency operations in eastern DRC to assist the government, the World Health Organization, and other partners in containing the spread of the Ebola outbreak as quickly as possible. Meanwhile, the UN Humanitarian Air Service is working to repair damaged airport facilities and is adding new flight routes to ensure that relief workers and critical supplies reach target areas as quickly as possible.
1: Containing Ebola requires more than treatment alone. WFP says it requires food, it requires access, it requires transport, and it requires logistics so frontline teams can move fast and affected families can safely follow public health measures.

0: The World Health Organization has raised the risk of an Ebola outbreak in the Democratic Republic of Congo to very high at the national level. The rare Budabungio strain was declared an emergency of international concern by the WHO on Sunday. Mohamed Yakub Janabi is the WHO Regional Director for Africa.
1: It will be a big mistake to underestimate, especially with this strain, Budabungio, which we don't have the vaccine.
0: The WHO also noted the challenges posed by the strain's late detection, as well as widespread armed violence in eastern DRC and high mobility among the population. As of Friday, 82 cases have been confirmed in Congo, with 7 confirmed deaths, 177 suspected deaths, and almost 750 suspected cases. Ituri, which is the most affected province in Congo by the Ebola outbreak, banned funeral wakes on Friday. A dispute over a victim's body that led to the burning of Ebola treatment tents showed the importance of building trust, Janabi said. Meanwhile, Eastern Congo's Bukavu University Clinic is readying existing isolation tents to prepare for potential Ebola cases. Neighboring Rwanda said it would deny entry to all foreign nationals who had traveled to or transited through DRC in the last 30 days. The situation in Uganda is stable, with 2 cases confirmed in people who traveled from the DRC, one of them fatal.
2: SpaceX launched its 12th Starship on an uncrewed test flight from Texas on Friday, May 22nd, in a high-stakes trial run of major upgrades to its next-generation spacecraft as Elon Musk's rocket company nears a record-breaking public listing. While Starship flew in space, its payload dispenser released a clutch of 20 mock Starlink satellites one by one, plus 2 actual satellites deployed along Starship's flight trajectory to scan the spacecraft's heat shield and transmit data to operators on the ground during descent. After a controlled splashdown in the Indian Ocean, the Starship exploded. The debut flight of Starship 5-3, designed to enable more frequent Starlink satellite launches and to send future NASA missions to the moon, represents a key milestone for the vehicle following months of testing delays. Starship, which SpaceX has spent more than $15 billion developing as a fully reusable spacecraft, is critical to Musk's goals of cutting launch costs, expanding his Starlink business, and pursuing ambitions ranging from deep space exploration to orbital data centers, all factored into his targeted $1.75 trillion IPO valuation. The test flight aimed to reinforce SpaceX's case that Starship, the world's largest and most powerful rocket ever flown, is nearing commercial readiness after years of explosive setbacks and development delays. The towering vehicle, consisting of the upper stage Starship astronaut vessel stacked atop its super heavy booster rocket, blasted off on Friday evening from SpaceX facilities on the Gulf of Mexico near Brownsville.
3: Back to the pad. Look at that turn.
2: The launch marked SpaceX's 12th Starship test flight since 2023 and the first ever for the V3 iteration of both the cruise vessel and its super heavy booster, powered by the company's new Raptor 3 engines, as well as the first blast off from a new launch pad designed for the more powerful rocket. Test Flight 12 in the Starship campaign is being closely watched by investors 3 weeks ahead of an IPO that could become the first U.S. market debut above $1 trillion and immediately transform SpaceX into one of the world's most valuable publicly traded companies.

0: Kevin Warsh was sworn in as chair of the Federal Reserve on Friday as Americans deal with surging gas prices and eroding consumer sentiment.
1: It's the honor of a lifetime to be called back into public service.
0: Warsh has laid out ambitious reform goals for a central bank he's criticized ever since leaving his job there as a governor in 2011.
1: I will lead a reform-oriented Federal Reserve, learning from past successes and mistakes both, escaping static frameworks and models, and upholding clear standards of integrity and performance.
0: The 56-year-old won President Donald Trump's backing for the job after a year-long public audition among top candidates.
2: No one in America is better prepared to lead the Federal Reserve than Kevin Warsh.
0: Trump, who often berated former chair Jerome Powell, said Warsh would have the full support of his administration.
2: I want Kevin to be totally independent. I want him to be independent and just do a great job. Don't look at me. Don't look at anybody. Just do your own thing and do a great job.
0: Though he cautioned him to recognize that growth does not mean inflation.
2: We want to stop inflation, but we don't want to stop greatness. And so that's really a very good thing, a very positive thing, and that's what he's looking to do.
0: Awaiting Warsh is an unfolding boom in artificial intelligence that's reshaping the economy in ways Fed officials say could be profound for workers. Inflation is high and potentially heading higher as the economy deals with shocks, including an oil price spike driven by the U.S.-Israel war with Iran. As Warsh steps into the role, he will have to confront whether to raise interest rates to keep inflation from moving further beyond the Fed's 2% target, or put his credibility as an inflation fighter at risk.
3: U.S. stocks rose on Friday with the Dow reaching an intraday record high as investors cheered signs of progress in talks to end the Middle East conflict and a strong corporate earnings season. The Dow added 0.6%, the S&P 500 climbed 0.4%, and the Nasdaq 0.2%. The U.S. has made some progress toward a deal with Iran, though more work remains, Secretary of State Marco Rubio said on Friday. Iran's foreign ministry spokesman said differences between the two sides remain deep. Shayna Orzech-Sizel, founder and chief executive officer of Bonrion Capital Management, says investors should expect more bumps in the road as these talks continue.
4: In terms of what this means for the markets, I think that for as long as we have this uncertainty around how long the tensions and the war will continue, the global oil markets will be under pressure, which will continue to lead to higher volatility in the equity and the fixed income markets. And until we have some sort of resolution, I think investors can expect volatility and higher than average inflation.
3: This will become a focus for Kevin Warsh, who was sworn in as the new Federal Reserve Chair Friday. Semiconductor stocks, which have driven recent Wall Street gains, were mostly higher, though NVIDIA slipped about 2%. Shares of U.S. computer makers surged following strong results from China's Lenovo Group, with Dell climbing nearly 17%, and Workday rose 5% after the human resources software provider exceeded expectations for first quarter revenue and profit.
5: Economic activity in the Eurozone shrank at its sharpest rate in more than 2.5 years in May, as a war-driven surge in living costs hammered demand for services and pushed overall input price inflation to its highest in 3.5 years. S&P Global's flash Eurozone composite PMI fell

0: I think people of my age, many of us either cannot become independent at all or do so under terrible conditions. This means that at 30 years old, with a job and stability, you can't have a space you consider your own. You're forced into certain situations, like sharing with people you don't know, not having your own common areas. You can't use them or access them, and all the issues that come with sharing with strangers, paying a huge amount in rent, and having only a tiny portion left for your life. You can't plan for the future because you simply don't have the money to do so. Keep in mind that this has been a structural problem for many years, many decades, because Spain never built a stable public rental housing stock. We have approximately 2% compared to other countries that are at 20% or 30%. Additionally, with the population concentrating in large cities, tourist and seasonal rentals have also removed these homes from the residential market, and wages are not keeping pace with prices.
1: Y que los salarios no siguen el ritmo de los precios.

0: Why now?
1: It's the time. It's not wake up, go to sleep one day, wake up in the day after, I say now is the time to leave. It is a process that I felt it for a while, and always the club respect me unbelievable for the fact the decision. The club has to be, of course, ready. And I felt that, listen, this job is every 2 days during many, many years in Selhurst Park and Anfield and Madrid and FA Cup and and now I have to see, you know, live my life, at least see what happened. And 10 years is a lot of time, and I think the club needs, yeah, new manager, new energy, with these incredible players that we have right now, and yeah, you start to write another chapter. No rest, no plans to training for a while, so need to, otherwise I will be here, and I need to step back. I will not train for a while. It's not important, it's this type of debates. I've been happy doing my job in Barcelona, Bayern Munich, and here, and I did my best. I give everything until the last drop of my, you know, what do I have? So, and that is, I'm living with incredible peace of my, you know, sense of peace of my soul, that I give everything for to do this club, you know, in better position, and the people especially enjoy what we have done these 10 years, and many people is involved in that.
2: Years, I think you will not see me with 70 years. I don't think it's the right sign. No, but Pep is a little bit younger than I, and I think 10 years with the club are on this level. It's unbelievable performance. So it's an unbelievable thing he did, and I say always Pep is the best coach in the world, and he showed it the last 10 years every year. So also when things are didn't go well, he always knows how to handle it, how to manage it.
3: It's just one of a kind. It's like just the one of the very, very, very best. He made a big revolution with the way he played in Barcelona, and then he put everything upside down in the German league, and then he comes here and crushes every record. So it's just outstanding. There are no words that can describe this determination and this level of input. It's just highest level.
4: Shai Gilgeous-Alexander had 26 points and 12 assists. And the Oklahoma City Thunder climbed out of a 15-point hole minutes into the game to beat the San Antonio Spurs 123-108. And take a 2-1 lead in their series. Jared McCain had 24 points, and Jalen Williams added 18 for Oklahoma City. The Thunder were without Jalen Williams, who sat out with left hamstring soreness. Oklahoma City's bench outscored San Antonio's 76-23, including 15 points by Alex Caruso. Victor Wembanyama had 24 points for San Antonio. Devin Vassell added 20, and De'Aaron Fox had 15 in his series debut. The Thunder have won two straight after the Spurs' double overtime victory in Game 1. Game 4 is Sunday.
5: Yeah, we just went out there and competed. They obviously jumped on us early. Like, first game in their building, their crowd was going to be behind them. They were going to be excited to play. We just wanted to make sure that we competed. Like, from that point on, we obviously didn't give our best effort to start the game, but you can't do nothing about it. It's behind us, so all I could do is focus on the next possession, and we did that. I expect that from the opposing team. Like, they're not going to like me. They shouldn't. Like, I get it. It's part of the game. They're doing their part in making the game exciting. And, yeah, I mean, watching sports, playing sports.

0: my whole life, that's always what it's been, and just because it's me, it's no different. I expect that from him, and I honestly like it. It makes the game more interesting and more fun, more exciting, whether they're for or against me, like I said.
1: I feel like I have trouble making my teammates better right now, if that's that's what I should do better. My shooting splits aren't terrible. I need to be more of a team player. I feel like each and every one of us got to be better. It's I think it's just as a team, as an organization, when there's a lot of new experiences, we're just going to have to find the answers. I mean, it's my first playoffs. It's the first playoffs for many of us. Of course, there was going to be hard trials, you know. It's to be expected. But now we're going to see what we're made of.
2: For the first time in the 2025-26 season, this Colorado Avalanche dream run is in real danger of becoming a nightmare.
3: Wes Colton!
2: The Vegas Golden Knights scored a pair of goals 127 seconds apart in the third period Friday night to plunder Game 2 of the Western Conference Final and seize complete control of this series.
3: With 10:45 to go!
2: Vegas goalie Carter Hart made 29 saves in the 3-1 victory.
3: Has it again. Barbashev, he scores!
2: And the Golden Knights now lead the President's Trophy-winning Avalanche 2-0 in this best-of-seven series. Barbashev. Game 3 will be Sunday night in Sin City at T-Mobile Arena.
3: His shot 45-plus.
2: The Avs will now need to win 4 of the next 5 games, including at least 2 in Las Vegas, for this remarkable ride not to end short of the expected destination. Superstar defenseman Cale Makar did not play again after missing Game 1 with an upper body injury.

The world is full of fear, getting whatever it wants. It only cares for five of its children. An enigma. Summoning armies of terror. Instead of wind, rain, or snow, it strangles the poor with oil and spreads death on its soil. Not you nor others. The rich will understand. They tell when it will fail and when and how high it will rise. Before you, there were others who stood strong and brave, and who were blown away like straw. It liked the ones with weak faith, but true life liked the brave ones. But now, you stand before me, challenging, rejecting terror. You come with crowds following you. You are aware of everything. And now you know nothing is as powerful as the truth. A News.